0: Ukraine, a ballistic missile attack is underway in Kyiv, according to the Ukrainian military. Kyiv Mayor Vitaly Klitschko said that air defences had been deployed and called on residents to remain in shelters. Reporters in the city heard explosions and saw several flashes in the sky. Authorities in Venezuela have said that the death toll following two powerful earthquakes that hit its Caribbean coastal area has risen to 1,430. Officials said that more than 1,600 foreign rescuers had arrived and that additional teams are on the way, adding to a growing international response. It's feared that as many as 50,000 people are missing. Almost 200 million people face temperatures of more than 35 degrees as the European heatwave moved slowly eastwards. The French health minister has said that there are indications of a higher than normal number of deaths due to the heatwave this week when compared to the same period last year. Germany and Denmark yesterday recorded new temperatures above 40 and 36 degrees respectively for the month of June. In the UK, hundreds of flights were cancelled or delayed at Heathrow and Gatwick airports in London due to thunderstorms. However, the UK Met Office amber warning covering the east and southeast of England will end at 9 a.m. this morning, with temperatures expected to ease in the coming days. And the weather in Ireland, scattered outbreaks of rain and drizzle will clear eastwards. Clear spells and scattered showers will extend from the west overnight. Lowest temperatures of 8 to 14 degrees with light to moderate south to southwest winds. And that's all from the newsroom for the moment.
1: On the South Wind Blows, coming to you from the tip of the Dingle Peninsula, we bring you songs for the head and for the heart from Dove Ellis and Joshua Burnside, from Orla Gartland and Sorica Richardson. And we hit out for South Africa and remember the late Abdullah Ibrahim and hear the beautiful voices of the Joy. So join me, Philip.

0: Clancy's summer school is only a week away, and on the Rolling Wave this Sunday we'll have highlights from the fiddle and Illan pipe recitals from last year. Among the players, Matthew O'Cossaga, Breatha Kevill and David Ducey. 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
2: And thanks a million to Noel in the newsroom there. And let's check in with some of the messages now before we drive on again. We have Noel Finnegan. A DJ Freebird of Williamstown in County Galway. Good evening. I played a track tonight, Voyager, at the Halfway Hotel. It was brilliant. Try it. Nice one, Noel. I'm glad you got results from it anyway. And I will certainly have a look around for it, all right, at some stage. We have Brian and Anna are back in touch as well. And okay, they're saying this is not morbid, no, Ray, but we're 36 years together and we're very realistic. We all die. And we love music, and we have picked our funeral songs. And they're sending me, listen, that's a bit too much now for the top of the hour, or at this hour of the night, one or the other. But I will keep those suggestions in mind, and I appreciate you having a bit of fun with it as well, and taking it in good humour. That's great. We have Jane Purcell in Blackwater, says, I would love to hear some Dolores Keane, perhaps singing Teddy O'Neill. It's a beautiful suggestion, and I haven't played Dolores in a while, so thank you so much for getting in touch, Jane. We have Kath says, Ray, you probably played Sam Cooke last night, but I fell asleep and didn't hear it. Well, yes, I did play him last night. Was it I played? There Ain't No Second Time, I think. And Sam Cooke is just so smooth, he's unbelievable. Tony from Douglas was loving the Bee Gees, and it makes him think of his beautiful sister Antoinette, and she was a great fan as well. And which we would save our pocket money and go to put it together and buy the singles of the old Bee Gees singles back in the days. Great days, says Tony. Thanks for sharing that memory now of Antoinette tonight. Over on the email, we have Mark Taylor. Ray, just a shout out from the Andes. He's up there in the Andes Mountains in Chile. By Santiago. No song in particular, just enjoying the show, and a brilliant show last week from the Lighthouses. Thanks a million, Mark Taylor. Yeah, I got your email last week actually, and I forgot to didn't quite get to it on air. It was pretty busy. Alright, it's Liz in Glasnevin sending in a lovely suggestion, a Buddy Holly song, Every Day, or Oh Boy. And Millie is back in touch as well, and talking about how she had such fond memories of listening to Bruce Springsteen with my dad on the stereo in his room. We were practically raised on his music. My brother and I bought him tickets to see The Boss at the RDS in 2012, but he sadly passed away before the concert. We decided to go together, and when Bruce opened with Nebraska, my brother turned to me with tears in his eyes. That is wonderful. Yeah, it was a truly cathartic experience. And now listening to my dad's favourite tracks whenever I miss him is a wonderful way to feel close to him. It surely is. And I'm almost ashamed to say that I have not seen Bruce Springsteen live, because they say that it is a truly life-altering experience, and that's the way Bruce operates. He pours everything into that live experience, that communal experience for everybody, and almost a religious experience as well. In ways, it's a beautiful way to connect it, and thanks again for sharing that memory. Now, we have Noah, who's listening in Mill Street tonight, and asking after some James Brown. And Helen is also going down Bohrín na Smuinte, hearing the wonderful Fleetwood Mac transported me back to seeing them in concert in Sydney in 1989 with my late husband Dave. Very happy memories. And again, thank you for sharing that one, Helen. Wonderful stuff. It's absolutely mighty to hear from everybody. Oh, and here's another one from Catherine in Bantry. Lovely tunes. Christy Moore was always good. With all the football and other games, can you play You'll Never Walk Alone? Or put it on the suggestion box there, and maybe tomorrow or something like that. Well, I have a football one here, and it was suggested to me last night, especially for the Scottish football team. And now this one could be regarded as morbid if you were a Scottish, if you're in a morbid state of mind this evening. I think they might be officially out of the tournament tonight. This was an anthem written for the Scots, who unfortunately have maintained their record of not making it out of the group stages. This is their own Delamitri, and it's called Don't Come Home Too Soon.

And you don't need no ticket. And you don't pay no fee. Now you don't need no ticket. You don't pay no fee. Because that was the river.

The Waterboys, and the title track from the album in 1985, This Is The Sea. And before that, we had more Scottish music, Delamitri, Don't Come Home Too Soon, their anthem from the World Cup in 1998. This is Fairport from Leash and Leaf. Come All Ye.

from 1972, and his self-titled solo album, Paul Simon. It was his second solo album, actually. That was Duncan, and before that, from Legion Leaf, from the late 60s, I think. Fairport Convention and Come All. You're sending that one out to Tony Reedy, who's listening tonight. A mighty musician, Tony Reedy is as well, and long overdue to get some of Tony's music on air now. So I'll sort that out fairly soon. That's a promise to you now, Tony, even though now that I think about it, I have a few promises now up in the air. But listen, I will get some of your own music on air now sometime soon. But anyway, Tony is a Mayo man as well as all of that, and he says hard luck Cork, we're getting a bit excited now up here in Mayo for the moment. Anyway, I'm sensing a bit of trepidation in it there, Tony. I'd say throw caution to the wind now, and if Mayo can stop Kerry, I'll tell you what, it'll be a great... We were driving up last week up to Blacksod Lighthouse, myself and an engineer, John Goff, who works here, is a Clareman, and of course we were driving that long drive through County Mayo, you know, all the way through, all right up to Belmullet there, and a beautiful drive, absolutely stunning. And we were thinking, imagine if Mayo won the All-Ireland, what would happen? I mean, like, would it be a national holiday? I mean, what would happen? Would Mayo just kind of break off and just float out into the Atlantic Ocean? I mean, what would happen? It would just be... it would be madness. It would be a beautiful dream, you know, that we could scarcely believe. But anyway, listen, I'm daydreaming, which you dare know, up in Mayo. I'm going to play something from Dirty Radio and Recommends List. This is new music from Orla Gartland. Let's have a quick read here now. A beautiful, honest love song from the soundtrack of Apple TV's show Trying Season 5. Gartland was... I beg your pardon, Gartland has followed the footsteps of Guy Garvey, Maisie Peters, Bears Den and Becca in writing the soundtrack for Trying, composing 8 original songs for the 5th season. The soundtrack is Gartland's first new music since her 2024 LP Everybody. So this is Ireland's and Dublin's Orla Gartland, and it's new music from her for the new season of Trying on Apple TV, and this is called At the End of the Day.

The story goes that Brian Eno was recording the Europa album with U2 and wanted Bono to do the vocal for The Wanderer, that track there. But no, Bono had the idea that he wanted Johnny Cash on the recording. And that's the way it transpired. Cash recorded the vocal in Dublin in the year 1993, the year Europa was recorded and released, and that is U2 and Johnny Cash and The Wanderer. Before that, we had another Dubliner, Orla Gartland, and new music from her from the Apple TV series Trying, the track At the End of the Day. Now, a couple of artists flamboyantly showing off the stride style on the piano. This is Johnny Guarnieri. Sometimes I'm happy.

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Baby elephant patter, that's what I calls it. 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From your ankle up, I'll say,

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Your pedal extremities really are obnoxious. One never knows, do one?

on the wonderful Chess Records label. That was Tony Clark, grew up in Detroit, and that was called The Entertainer, Tony Clark. And before that, we had Fats Waller. Somebody texted in while Fats Waller was playing there, and somebody just said, beautiful rave. Listen, yeah, lovely message as well. We were playing Fats Waller last night, and somebody texted in saying, this soundtrack to this nightcap that I'm having right now is absolutely perfect. There's something about him, or this delivery is just outrageous. Your Feet's Too Big by Fats Waller. We had Johnny Guarnieri as well before that, an American jazz artist.

just, and sometimes I'm happy. Hi to James and Maria. Thanks for another great night. Would love a mention. There you go. No, James and Maria, wonderful to have your company as well. And also to Willie Murphy, was in touch and was enjoying Christy Moore as well earlier on. Enjoyed Paul Simon as well and Roxy Music. Lovely stuff, Willie. Hope all is well out in Blarney. Hi to Catherine, who is remembering her father, Matthew Cairns, on the South Circular Road, and also sending out love to cousins and brothers and sisters in Dublin, Cork and Wexford, Cardamine Rocket. That's Catherine Cairns Mascaro over in the UK, I would say. And Garrod was in touch as well. He's up in County Down. Oh, he's from Downpatrick, actually. A real hotbed of music up there. Ash, that are from there. And Two Door Cinema Club. Great music out of Downpatrick. I'm always kind of fascinated how those two bands came from that small town. But anyway, we have Garrod in touch. And he said, beautiful music. And thank you for the wonderful program on Saturday past with Cahill up in the lighthouse there, up in the, and on Inishkey Islands in the famous County Mayo. And I'll tell you what now, we're going to go right back again. This is another old sound. This is going right back to the British dance band era. This is Victor Sylvester, but this man could walk the walk as well as do the band leader thing, because he actually won a world championship in ballroom dancing. I think it was, might have been specializing in kind of waltz. But anyway, I don't. That's kind of out of my realm. This is Victor Sylvester and his ballroom orchestra, and you couldn't be cuter.

No, that's Victor Sylvester and his ballroom orchestra, and you couldn't be cuter. And sending that one out to Ro, who's loving Victor there. Great to hear. And somebody looking for some Chet Baker, which is a great shout, but unfortunately, just too late tonight. And hi to Carmel there in Rathmines. I hope you heard your Bruce Springsteen suggestion earlier on, Carmel, and she says, enjoy the new radio. Thanks a million. Sure, I'll let you know how I get on. The most important thing is that I've got the FM on there anyway. Absolutely. It sits in nicely with what we were talking about last week and our love letter to radio and everything like that. I'm going to finish up tonight with Liam Clancy, and this is The Parting Glass. Good evening, Morocco, Georgia. Ihavahagwith.

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0: Warmly good morning. US President Donald Trump has said that the US military struck Iranian missile and drone locations for violating the US-Iran ceasefire agreement. In a social media post, Mr. Trump said that the US may be forced to renew military force, and if that happens, the Islamic Republic of Iran will no longer exist. The Kuwaiti army has said that its air defences are currently confronting hostile missile and drone attacks, while sirens have sounded in Bahrain. In Ukraine, a ballistic missile attack is underway in Kyiv, according to the Ukrainian military. Kyiv Mayor Vitaly Klitschko has said that air defences have been deployed and called on residents to remain in shelters. Earlier, there were reports of civilian fatalities in attacks in both Russia and Ukraine. Authorities in Venezuela have said that the death toll following Wednesday's earthquakes has risen to 1,430. Officials said that more than 1,600 foreign rescuers had arrived and additional teams are on the way, adding to a growing international response. It's feared that as many as 50,000 people are missing. The Australian government has said that it will double the maximum penalty it can impose on tech firms found to have failed to uphold its social media ban for children, as evidence shows that the ban has had little effect on teen use of social media platforms. The maximum penalty for systematic failures to uphold the ban will increase to €60 million. According to a study published in the British Medical Journal this week, 85% of Australians aged 12 to 15 were still using social media. And the weather, scattered outbreaks of rain or drizzle will clear eastwards. Clear spells and scattered showers will extend to the west from the west overnight. Lowest temperatures of 8 to 14 degrees. And that's all from the newsroom for the moment.
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1: RTE News at 3 o'clock. I'm Paul Gornsby. Good morning. The death toll from Venezuela's devastating twin earthquakes has risen above 1,400 as rescue efforts intensify across the hardest hit coastal regions. More than 1,600 foreign rescuers have arrived in the country, with additional teams expected as crews continue searching for survivors and bodies. Authorities have restricted access to affected zones to prioritise emergency operations, while the United States has signalled additional aid worth hundreds of millions of dollars may soon be announced. The United States has carried out fresh strikes against Iran following an attack on a tanker in the Strait of Hormuz, marking a sharp

0: sharp escalation in tensions despite an interim ceasefire agreement. Washington said the strikes were in response to continued Iranian attacks on commercial shipping, while Iran said its actions were defensive and a reaction to earlier US airstrikes. The US President Donald Trump warned that further violence could follow, saying Iran risked severe consequences if hostilities continued, while each side accused the other of violating the ceasefire framework. And finally, the Israeli Prime Minister Benjamin Netanyahu has said he wants to form a broad national unity government after the country's next election, rather than another right-wing coalition. The announcement comes as his popularity has fallen following the war with Iran, ongoing criticism over security failures linked to the October 7th attacks, and divisions within his current coalition over military service for ultra-Orthodox Jewish men. Mr. Netanyahu, the country's longest-serving prime minister across multiple terms, has already announced that he plans to run in the national elections, which are to be held no later than October 27th. And the weather forecast: scattered outbreaks of rain or drizzle will clear eastwards. Clear spells and scattered showers will extend from the west overnight. Lowest temperatures of 8 to 14 degrees. And that's all from the newsroom for now.
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1: RTE News at 4 o'clock. I'm Paul Gorsby. Good morning. The death toll from Venezuela's devastating twin earthquakes has risen above 1,400 as rescue efforts intensify across the hardest hit coastal regions. More than 1,600 foreign rescuers have arrived in the country, with additional teams expected as crews continue searching for survivors and bodies. Authorities have restricted access to affected zones to prioritise emergency operations, while the United States has signalled additional aid worth hundreds of millions of dollars may soon be announced. The United States has carried out fresh strikes against Iran following an attack on a tanker in the Strait of Hormuz, marking a sharp escalation in tensions despite an interim ceasefire agreement. Washington said the strikes were in response to continued Iranian attacks on commercial shipping, while Iran said its actions were defensive and a reaction to earlier US airstrikes. The US President Donald Trump warned that further violence could follow, saying Iran risked severe consequences if hostilities continued, while each side accused the other of violating the ceasefire framework. And finally, the Israeli

0: Prime Minister Benjamin Netanyahu has said he wants to form a broad national unity government after the country's next election, rather than another right-wing coalition. The announcement comes as his popularity has fallen following the war with Iran, ongoing criticism over security failures linked to the October 7 attacks, and divisions within his current coalition over military service for ultra-Orthodox Jewish men. Mr. Netanyahu, the country's longest-serving prime minister across multiple terms, has already announced that he plans to run in the national elections, which are to be held no later than October 27th. And the weather forecast: scattered outbreaks of rain and drizzle will clear eastwards, lowest temperatures of 8 to 14 degrees. And that's all from the newsroom for now.
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create about people and places as we'd like them to be. But you know what truth is? It's that little baby you're holding, and it's that man you fought with this morning, the same one you're going to make love with tonight.

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1: RTE News at 5am. I'm Niall Gormley. Good morning. Iran and the US have both carried out military strikes in the Gulf as they accused each other of violating an interim deal to end the four-month-old war. US President Donald Trump confirmed that the US military struck Iranian military and drone locations and threatened to resume military action. The US military said earlier that it had struck in response to an attack on a tanker in the Strait of Hormuz. Iran in turn launched missiles and drones on US military sites in Kuwait and Bahrain. Iran has accused the United States of not upholding the interim agreement, in particular by not sustaining a promised ceasefire in Lebanon. Authorities in Venezuela have said that the death toll following two powerful earthquakes that struck the country's Caribbean coast on Wednesday has risen to over 1,400. Officials said that more than 1,600 foreign rescuers have arrived and additional teams are on the way. Hopes are fading for finding more survivors in the wreckage as the critical 72-hour rescue period has passed. It is feared that as many as 50,000 people are still missing. The Australian government has said that it would double the maximum penalty it can impose on tech firms found to have failed to uphold its social media ban for children, as evidence shows that the ban has had little effect on teen use of social media platforms. The maximum penalty for systemic failures to uphold the ban will increase to €60 million. According to a study published in the British Medical Journal this week, 85% of Australians aged 12 to 15 are still using social media. And the weather, scattered outbreaks of rain or drizzle will clear eastwards. Lowest temperatures of 8 to 14 degrees with light to moderate south to southwest winds. And that's all from the newsroom for the moment.
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1: Hi there and welcome along to Rising Time. It's Sunday morning, the 28th of June. Sheila Dempsey here with you until 5 to 8, filling in once more for Lillian Smith, who's on a well-earned break this weekend. We have lots of great music to come on the show, some old classics and some brand new tunes from this week's RTE Radio 1 Recommends list. But before we get into all that, let's get the news headlines at 6 from Kate Egan.
2: Thanks, Sheila, and good morning from the newsroom. Iran and the United States have both carried out new military strikes in the Gulf after they accused each other of violating an interim deal to end the four-month-old war. The US President Donald Trump threatened to resume full military action against Iran. The US military had earlier said it had struck in response to an attack on a tanker in the Strait of Hormuz. Iran, in turn, launched missiles and drones on US military sites in Kuwait and Bahrain. Iran has accused the United States of not upholding the interim agreement, in particular by not sustaining a promised ceasefire in Lebanon. Authorities in Venezuela have said the death toll following two powerful earthquakes that struck the country's Caribbean coast on Wednesday has risen to more than 1,400. Another 50,000 people are still unaccounted for. Hopes are now fading for finding more survivors in the wreckage as the critical 72-hour rescue period has now passed. Across Europe, almost 200 million people faced temperatures of more than 35 degrees yesterday as high temperatures moved eastwards across the continent. Italy's health ministry issued a red alert for the heatwave in 18 cities, while both Romania and Slovakia have issued national red alerts. Cooler conditions are now arriving in Western Europe. In France, the number of departments under the highest red alert will fall to 24 today from 37 yesterday. The amber warning issued by the UK Met Office covering the east and southeast of England will end at 9 a.m. this morning, with temperatures expected to ease in the coming days. And the Australian government has said it would double the maximum penalty it can impose on tech firms found to have failed to uphold its social media ban for children, as evidence shows the ban has had little effect on teenage use of social media platforms. The maximum penalty for systemic failure

0: years to uphold the measure will increase to €60 million. According to a study published in the British Medical Journal this week, 85% of Australians aged 12 to 15 were still using social media 3 months after the ban took effect. And the weather forecast, a mix of sunny spells and scattered showers, with showers becoming confined to mainly north and west by the evening. Highest temperatures of 15 degrees in the west to 21 degrees in the east. It'll be breezy with moderate to fresh and gusty southwesterly winds. And that's all for now. Back to you, Sheila.
1: Thanks a million, Kate. And we'll check in again at 7 o'clock. Right now, at 3 minutes past six, let's cross over to Mount Éireann for the sea area forecast with Gerry Murphy. Good morning, Gerry.
2: Thank you very much indeed, Sheila, and a very good morning. Well, here is the sea area forecast for the next 24 hours. There is a small craft warning in operation. The meteorological situation at 0300 hours, 4 a.m, a depression of 987 hectopascals, about 350 nautical miles northwest of Belmullet, moves slowly eastwards and generates a fresh to strong southwesterly airflow over Ireland. Forecast for coasts from Mizenhead to Slinehead to Malinhead. Wind southwesterly force 5 or 6, increasing south to southwest force 5 to 7 imminent, strongest in the northwest. Later decreasing southwesterly force 5 or 6 and decreasing force 4 or 5 overnight. Weather scattered showers, visibility good, decreasing moderate or poor in showers. Forecasts for coasts from Malinhead to Howthead to Cairnsore Point and for the Irish Sea. Wind southwesterly force 3 to 5, backing southerly force 4 or 5 imminent, soon increasing south to southwest force 4 to 6, later decreasing southwesterly force 3 or 4. Weather fair at first, scattered showers developing today, becoming confined to the north this evening and tonight. Visibility good, decreasing moderate or poor in showers. Forecast for coasts from Cairnsore Point to Roaches Point to Mizenhead. Wind west to southwest force 4 or 5, occasionally reaching force 6, later decreasing westerly force 3 or 4 overnight. Weather fair at first, scattered showers today, becoming fair again this evening. Visibility good, decreasing moderate or poor in showers. And the outlook for a further 24 hours until 6 a.m. on Tuesday. Moderate to fresh southwest winds backing southerly on Monday morning, increasing fresh to strong on west and south coast for a time on Monday evening and early night. Well scattered showers, but rain developing in the west on Monday afternoon and spreading eastwards. And now the coastal reports at 5 a.m. Malinhead, southwest 12 knots, fair 18 miles, 1006, rising slowly. Boyam 5 off the South Wexford coast, west 19 knots, wave height 1.8 metres, 1012, rising slowly. Roaches Point, west southwest 11 knots, cloudy 13 miles, 1012, rising slowly. Valentia, southwest 9 knots, gust 23 knots, recent drizzle 12 miles, 1012, rising slowly. Belmullet, southwest 17 knots, rain shower 4 miles, 1007, rising slowly. And Dublin Airport, west southwest 8 knots, fair 16 miles, 1009, and rising slowly. Well, that's the end of the sea area forecast. I'll be back with a detailed land area forecast shortly before 8 o'clock. But now, back to you, Sheila.
1: Thanks so much for that, Gerry, and we will talk to you then. Well, hello and good morning. You're with Rising Time here on RT Radio 1. It's Sheila Dempsey taking you through your early morning, filling in for Lillian once more. Hope you're very well this Sunday and that your weekend has been pleasant so far. Let's ease into the day with a couple of gorgeous tracks now. First up, Scottish composer Craig Armstrong with a helping hand from Guy Garvey on vocals. This is Cornflower.

Nobody does it quite like Irla. Irla O'Leanor's there and The Gloaming with Saru Saru. A perfect track for a summer Sunday morning. And before that, Greg Armstrong and Guy Garvey with Cornflower. Well, we've a couple of early risers, early texters this morning to say hello to. First up, a big hello and good morning to Bert and Gay in Tullamore. Thank you so much for your kind words. And it's really great to have your company this morning. Lovely to hear from you. And we've a couple of international listeners as well. Martin is tuned in Scotland, and Michael is in Provence. He wants to say hello to his son James, who lives in Norway. Well, we'll get back to the music, and from one beautiful performance to another, here's Sinead O'Connor with her haunting rendition of The House of the Rising Sun.

0: Well, Ireland certainly has produced some truly remarkable singers over the years, but those two have to be right at the top of that list, surely. First up, Sinead O'Connor with House of the Rising Sun, followed by Never Be the Sun by Dolores Cain with Emmylou Harris on backing vocals there. Absolutely beautiful. And both Sinead and Dolores had such an extraordinary ability to inhabit a song completely and to draw you in with their honesty, their strength and their vulnerability at the same time. Just pure magic. Well, I want to say hello to Dee in Ballyvourney. She's up early getting the jobs done before the sun comes up. And hello to Trish in Waterford. Can you please say a big hello to Jim in Perth, Australia? Hello, Jim. That's from Trish in Waterford. Hope you're having a good day. Well, I stumbled across this next track the other day, and if you know me, you'll know that I have a real soft spot for a great cover version, and this one certainly doesn't disappoint. It's from their debut album. Here's Crosby, Stills and Nash with Everybody's Talking, complete with those unmistakable harmonies and a bit of guitar tuning at the start that all adds to the charm.
1: Yeah, I said, well, you know what else we forgot to? Freddie Neil's song.

voice, and that's taken from her debut album Jelly Legged, released in 2011. A really beautiful record that also features some lovely piano playing from her nephew Mick Flannery. And before that we heard Crosby, Stills and Nash harmonising perfectly to Fred Neil's Everybody's Talking. Well, you're with Rising Time here on RTE Radio 1. It is 27 minutes to 7, and wherever you're listening from today, do get in touch and say hello. It's always really lovely to know who's keeping me company this morning. Our text number is 51551. The WhatsApp is 0870 32 32 32. Or if you'd prefer to drop me an email, the address is risingtime@rte.ie. And texter Pat Hayden in County Leash said that he really enjoyed the magnificent Dolores Cain. Yes, we heard her singing You'll Never Be the Sun. Absolutely beautiful. Uncomparable, really. But we'll get on with the music. This is Galway band The Whileaways with I Am a Hill. And we'll dedicate this one to Simon, who's tuned in Galway.

featuring the combined talents of Noli MacDonald, Noriana Kennedy and Nicola Joyce. That was the While Aways there with I Am A Hill, a song I find myself coming back to time and time again. I never tire of it. Their sound has been described as perfected simplicity, and I couldn't agree more. And of course, we all know that making something sound as simple is anything but. Well, we're going to stick with Irish music for this next one. We'll make it a hat trick. And on the topic of a good cover version, this is also a cover version, but Brian in Costa Blanca has been in touch to say he thought the Crosby, Stills and Nash was a great cover version, as did Dee. She said, you definitely made a brilliant choice on that cover. Well, how about this for a cover? Here's Freddie White covering Joan Armatrading's Dry Land.

Dry Land by Freddie White from his first studio album Do You Do, recorded in 1981 and featuring Maura O'Connell on backing vocals. We will dedicate that to Daniel Shorten, who loves Freddie White, and his mom Brona is dropping him to rowing right now in Cork. Good morning, have a great day on the water, Daniel, and a very warm welcome if you've just tuned in. I hope your Sunday is going well so far. It's Sheila Dempsey coming live from Studio 7 in Donnybrook and delighted to be with you this morning, helping to ease you into your day. We've had a lovely message in from Paul Mahon. He's on the road through Wexford and enjoying a lovely sunrise. Good morning, Paul. Great to have you along with us this morning. And one more for the moment. This is from Mum Carol, and she'd like to say hello to her wonderful, beautiful daughters, Carol Ann and Catherine. She said big hugs from Mum this morning. Thank you so much for all your messages. And oh, Jens in Clonakilty, that Freddie White song is bringing back some memories of Freddie singing Waiting on a Train in De Barras. So bringing back some wonderful memories for Jens in Clonakilty. Well, let's change direction now and go with something completely different. This year marks 25 years since the release of Discovery by Daft Punk, an album that completely changed the sound of electronic music for a whole generation. And it has become one of those defining records of the 21st century. Here's There's Something About Us.

Celebrating 25 years of two much-loved albums there, Daft Punk with Something About Us from Discovery, followed by 07 and In the Waiting Line from their debut album, Simple Things. Both albums were released in 2001 and have stood the test of time and still sound every bit as good today, I think. Well, let's take some new music now, brand new from our RT Radio 1 Recommends list. On paper, this duo might seem like a really unlikely pairing, but it's a great meeting of two different generations and it just really clicks. Here's Olivia Rodrigo and Cure frontman Robert Smith with What's Wrong With Me.

What's Wrong With Me? Brand new music from our RTE Radio 1 Recommends playlist, Olivia Rodrigo and Robert Smith. Well, we're going to take some Jack O'Rourke to take us to the news at 7.

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1: The news with Kate Egan. Good morning. The United Nations has estimated that the two earthquakes in Venezuela this week caused almost 6 billion euro in material damage. The task of retrieving survivors from under the rubble is being hampered by broken communication links and impassable roads. Venezuelans have been expressing their anger and frustration at the speed of the response to the disaster by government agencies. Local media say those criticising the authorities have already lived through years of a failing economy and the turbulence caused by US intervention to topple the Maduro regime in January. More than 1,400 people are confirmed to have died, at least 3,000 people have been injured, and tens of thousands are missing. Record temperatures are forecast for the Czech Republic, Hungary and Poland today as a heatwave continues to sweep eastwards across Europe. Yesterday, temperatures rose to more than 40 degrees in parts of Germany. Scientists say the heatwave is the most severe ever recorded in Europe. The US military has carried out more strikes inside Iran in response to what it called continued Iranian aggression against commercial shipping in the Gulf. Afterwards, Iran's Revolutionary Guards said they had attacked facilities in Bahrain and Kuwait. And the Minister for Foreign Affairs, Helen McEntee, has welcomed the framework agreement reached between Lebanon and Israel, facilitated by the United States. In a statement last night, the minister said she hoped this first step could lead to an end to hostilities by all sides, enable access for much-needed humanitarian assistance, and pave the way to a lasting peace. The deal is aimed at ending the conflict between Israel and the Iran-backed Hezbollah militant group in Lebanon. Now the weather.
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1: Today will be bright and breezy with sunny spells. Scattered showers in the west will extend eastwards to all area by early afternoon. They'll become confined mainly to the north and west this evening. Highest temperatures will range from 15 degrees in the west to 20 degrees in the east. And that's all for now. 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
3: You are very welcome back to Rising Time this Sunday morning, the 28th of June. It is Sheila Dempsey in the hot seat for Lillian and with you until 5 to 8. And just before the news, we heard a stunning piano piece by Jack O'Rourke. It was called Timshell. And Jack will be out on the road soon doing a handful of intimate gigs, really worth catching. He'll be playing in Ernesto's coffee shop in Rathmines, well, above the coffee shop. It's a really gorgeous, intimate venue. That's on July the 19th. On August the 15th, he's in Bear Island. And the 12th of September, you can catch him in the Poets Lounge, the Lansdowne in Kenmare. So best of luck to Jack and his gigs this summer. Well, let's get this hour underway with some brand new music from Damien Dempsey. His latest album, Holywell, was only released on Friday. And it's a really personal collection of traditional songs that he's known since childhood, songs that he wants to preserve and pass on to the new generation. So here's Damien Dempsey with Luke's song.

Brand new music from Damian Dempsey with Luke's Song, taken from his new album Holy Well, released on Friday. It's a gorgeous collection of traditional Irish songs given the demo treatment. It's well worth a listen. Well, we're changing it up a little now to the soulful sounds of Ikantina. Here's You Can Have It.

Joan Armatrading with Love and Affection, and I've always really loved that rich, deep bass backing vocal on that track. It's actually the actor Clark Peters, better known to many as Detective Lester Freeman from The Wire. Once you know it's him, you can't unhear it. Before that, some gorgeous soul for your Sunday, Icantina with You Can Have It. Well, I'm getting some really beautiful photos of your morning scenes into the show, and I really love them. Keep them coming in. Kieran is en route to Putney Station. He's heading back to East London. So safe travels and have a great day. He sent me a lovely picture of a red bus. And we've had an email that came in earlier from Marion Harper. Her sister Kay is visiting Dungarvan to see all the sisters, but sadly Marion is not around. She's not in Dungarvan this weekend. She's over in Kent minding her grandchildren, and she says, "Kay, you'll have to come back when I'm home. Hope you're having a fab time with Martin too." And that comes in from Marion Harper. And finally for now, Pat in Westmeath is celebrating his birthday today. Big love from all the clan. Have a fantastic day. Well, speaking of birthdays, Bob Dylan turned 85 back in May, and it's hard to think of another songwriter who's had the kind of influence that he has had over so many decades. His songs are still being discovered and covered by new generations. So let's take a trip back to one of his finest albums, Blood on the Tracks. Here's Meet Me in the Morning by Bob Dylan on RTE Radio 1.

Bob Dylan with Meet Me in the Morning. And whether you're on your way to meet someone, heading to work, or just taking it easy at home, thanks for keeping me company this morning. Now, I asked for this. I did. I'm very jealous right now. Mike has sent a picture of his view in Provence. And yes, it's stunning. This absolute beautiful view of mountains and a sunny roof terrace, absolutely gorgeous. Thanks for that. Really appreciate your texts in this morning. Well, weren't we spoiled by the weather this week? It really did lift everyone's spirits, and I have to admit I was secretly hoping it might just last all summer long, but it got me thinking about summer songs and songs for a sunny day, and this was one of the first ones that came to mind, if I can find it now. Oh, no, we'll play something else instead. I was going to have Aretha Franklin lined up. I don't, but I will play it next. But here's some Labby Siffre first.

Another cover for you there, The Velvet Underground's Who Loves the Sun, sung by Matt Berninger of The National and Roseanne Cash. Another slightly unusual pairing, but they sound wonderful together. Berninger was asked to record it for a recent TV series, and it was his idea to make it a duet with Roseanne Cash, and I'm very glad he did. And if you are a fan, you can catch Matt Berninger live at Castle Mills in Kilkenny on the 18th of July. He's alongside Lisa O'Neill. It promises to be a great night. Lisa was on Lyric chatting to Marty Whelan last week. It was actually her birthday, no less. And it was a really lovely conversation, as always, with Marty. But you can catch it and all his other shows on the RTE Player. Well, another sunshiny song inspired by the weather earlier in the week.

0: The great Aretha Franklin with Hello Sunshine. And what about that brass section? Just wonderful. Like so many of Aretha's recordings from that era, she was surrounded by an incredible group of musicians. And the great King Curtis is on tenor sax there. And these gorgeous backing vocals come from the Sweet Inspirations. Well, Noel Kavanagh in Dublin has been in touch via email, and he sent me some gorgeous photos of his back garden. It's so manicured and colourful. Noel, I'm very jealous. You must spend an awful lot of time in the garden because that is really beautiful. Gorgeous colours, pinks and purples and deep oranges and, oh, stunning stuff. Thanks so much for sharing them with us this morning. Well, we'll keep going with the tunes. I'm here with you until 5 to 8. So let's take some Irish music from Imelda May.
1: I could tell you all the things I do for you, but it's no surprise when you just roll your eyes and say, here we go again. She's gonna moan again.

Great stuff there from Imelda May, which should have been you, from her 2017 album Life, Love, Flesh, Blood. She's keeping busy on the road at the moment, with dates coming up across the UK, Finland, Germany, Switzerland and Paris over the next few months. And if you've ever seen her live, you'll know she always puts on a fantastic show. A little closer to home, she'll be appearing at Bear Island Festival this September with her show Raised on Songs and Stories. And she's just such a fantastic singer and artist and storyteller and everything. She's fantastic. Well, I want to say hello and good morning to Katrina, daughter Katrina, and Jamie. Katrina's having a baby shower this afternoon, and that comes in with lots of love from Mary and Michael. And hello to Jar in Abbey Leaks, who was in touch earlier. Sorry, I'm only getting around to your text message now, Jar. And also, can you please say hello to my dad, Ray, in Enniscorthy? I'm just visiting this morning, and there's no name on that, but hello to Ray in Enniscorthy. I hope you have a great day. Well, we're going to keep the music going. Here's a couple of cute little ditties for you now.

0: Mary Black with Lovin' You. I just love everything about that. The guitar, the brass, the vocals, the lyrics, the whole lot. It never fails to put a smile on my face and get my toes tapping. And before that, three of the finest voices in country music, Dolly Parton, Linda Ronstadt and Emmylou Harris, with their wonderful take on the 1950s classic Mr. Sandman. It is 41 minutes past seven. We're going to take a quick break.
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6: You are very welcome back to the show. It is Sheila Dempsey filling in for Lillian this weekend and here with you until 5 to 8, trying to squeeze in as many great tunes as I can before I hand you over to Sinead in Prez, who's going to take you through this morning's programmings here on RTE Radio 1. So let's go with Kildare man Carl Patterson. He consistently releases brilliant music. This is The Longest Day.

Sonny and Cher, I Got You Babe, a classic from 1965 that became a massive hit and is still just as catchy today. Well, we'll say hello and good morning to one more texter before I go. Pat Egan from Dundrum has just sent me a picture of his morning view. He is in Castle Park Marina looking over Kenmare, and all I see are beautiful, oh sorry, Kinsale, not Kenmare. A picture of beautiful gleaming white boats and sails, a really gorgeous view. Well, thanks so much for that. It's just coming up to 7 minutes to eight. And we've only got room for one last song, I'm afraid. Thank you so much for all your texts and emails. And thank you for your company this morning. It has been lovely to fill in for Lillian. I'll leave you with this one. Have a wonderful Sunday. And remember, take good care of yourself.

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1: Thank you very much indeed, Sinead, and a very good morning. Well, the very warm spell of weather that was with us last week has come to an end, and over the coming days we can expect cooler and more mixed conditions with some rain or showers at times, but some decent drier periods at times too. Now today will be bright and breezy with sunny spells. There are scattered showers in the west of the country at the moment. These will extend eastwards to all areas by early afternoon. They'll continue this afternoon but will become confined to western and northwestern coastal areas during the evening. Highest temperatures today of just 14 degrees in parts of the west and northwest to around 18 or 19 degrees in the east, with moderate to fresh gusty southwesterly winds. So a cooler, fresher day than recently. Then tonight will be mainly dry with clear spells and just well scattered showers in the west and northwest. Lowest temperatures of 9 to 12 degrees with moderate southwest breezes. From Monday, it's going to start off mainly dry with some bright spells, but cloud is going to increase from the west through the morning, and then during the afternoon, rain will develop in the west and then spread eastwards to all areas through the evening and early night. Highest temperatures from Monday of 16 to 21 degrees with light to moderate south to southwest winds. So for tomorrow night then, it'll be cloudy and damp with rain in all areas, possibly a few heavy bursts further north, and Tuesday will start off cloudy and damp as well with further rain, but that rain will clear through the morning and we see sunshine and showers following then for the rest of Tuesday, with highest temperatures of 16 to 21 degrees and light to moderate westerly winds after the rain clears. Wednesday will start off dry, but once again rain or drizzle will spread eastwards through the afternoon, highs of 16 to 20 degrees. Thursday will be a bright day with sunny spells and some showers, these mainly over the northern half of the country, and it will be warmer further south with temperatures getting into the low 20s. And at the moment it looks like Friday and next weekend we'll see high pressure to the south, but some rain or drizzle further to the north and the best of the drier weather further south. But in the meantime, for today, a cool, fresh, breezy day with a mixture of sunshine and scattered showers. And that's the forecast. Good morning.
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0: Coming up on World Report with Paul Cunningham, the diplomatic presidential spat between Ukraine and Poland, and the complexity for Iranian exiles in Armenia watching their national team compete at the World Cup. That's coming up in about 10 minutes' time or so. First, though, here at on RTE Radio 1 at 8 o'clock, it's over to Kate Egan in the newsroom.
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12: Good morning. The headlines. A young boy has been rescued from the rubble of the Venezuelan earthquakes, having been trapped under concrete for 4 days. Parts of continental Europe again face severe temperatures today as the heat wave moves east. And the US and Iran are continuing to blame each other for violating the terms of their interim ceasefire. An 11-year-old boy has been rescued from the rubble of earthquakes that struck Venezuela on Wednesday. The child was freed by rescue workers last night and came as hope had begun to fade for others trapped by collapsed buildings. The task of retrieving survivors has been hampered by broken communication links and impassable roads. Venezuelans have been expressing their anger and frustration at the speed of the response to the disaster by government agencies. Local media say those criticising the authorities have already lived through years of a failing economy and the turbulence caused by US intervention to topple the Maduro regime in January. More than 1,400 people are confirmed to have died. At least 3,000 people have been injured. Tens of thousands are missing. Andreas Spat from the medical charity Doctors Without Borders said that Venezuelans were doing most of the relief and rescue work themselves.
13: There are trucks with water, with food. There you see small trucks with mattresses going there. So the mobilization of the Venezuelan people is impressive. I saw a lot of emergencies in my career, but what I saw there was quite heavy, and it's difficult to describe because how can you describe such a horror?
12: Record temperatures are forecast for the Czech Republic, Hungary and Poland today as a heat wave continues to sweep eastwards across Europe. Yesterday, temperatures rose to more than 40 degrees in parts of Germany. Scientists say the heat wave is the most severe ever recorded in Europe. Dr. Matthew Huss, head of the glacial monitoring in Switzerland, said that ice in the Swiss Alps was melting at an unprecedented rate.
14: According to our data, we're losing as much water from the Swiss glaciers to fill up one Olympic swimming pool every 6 seconds. And this now lasts for 2 weeks. So as long as this heat wave is ongoing and day and night, every 6 seconds.
12: The US military has carried out more strikes inside Iran in response to what it called continued Iranian aggression against commercial shipping in the Gulf. Afterwards, Iran's Revolutionary Guards said they had attacked facilities in Bahrain and Kuwait. The US and Iran have said both sides have violated their interim ceasefire. The Minister for Foreign Affairs, Helen McEntee, has welcomed the framework agreement reached between Lebanon and Israel, facilitated by the United States. In a statement last night, the minister said she hoped this first step could lead to an end to hostilities by all sides, enable access for much-needed humanitarian assistance, and pave the way to a lasting peace.

0: The deal is aimed at ending the conflict between Israel and the Iran-backed Hezbollah militant group in Lebanon. And now with a preview of our This Week programme on Radio 1 at 1 o'clock, here's Paul Cunningham.
1: Justice Minister Jim O'Callaghan on the implementation of the EU's controversial Migration and Asylum Pact. Stark evidence presented to the Defence Forces Tribunal into the effectiveness of the complaints processes. The View from Brussels on Ireland's EU presidency. We're in Dundalk to find out what living above the shop can do for a town, and eyewitness testimony on the horrors of the Sudanese civil war. That's all coming up in This Week with me, Paul Cunningham, on RTÉ Radio 1 at 1 o'clock.
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0: Today will be bright and breezy with sunny spells. Scattered showers in the west will extend eastwards to all areas by early afternoon. They'll become confined mainly to the north and west this evening. Highest temperatures will range from 15 degrees in the west to 20 degrees in the east. And that's all from the newsroom for now.
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20: On The South Wind Blows, coming to you from the tip of the Dingle Peninsula, we bring you songs for the head and for the heart from Dove Ellis and Joshua Burnside, from Orla Gartland and Sarika Richardson. And we hit out for South Africa and remember the late Abdullah Ibrahim and hear the beautiful voices of The Joy. So join me, Philip King.

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1: Good morning. On today's programme, the complexity for Iranian exiles in Armenia watching their national team compete at the World Cup, and the British sailors fired on by a Russian warship in the English Channel. First, we go to Poland and a diplomatic spat between the presidents of Ukraine and Poland over a dark chapter in their 20th century history. Last month, Volodymyr Zelensky renamed a Ukrainian army unit after a World War II Ukrainian insurgency group which killed thousands of Polish citizens during that war. In response, the Polish president, Karol Nawrocki, revoked an award Mr. Zelensky had received from the Polish state. The dispute reached a tipping point this week when Mr. Zelensky decided not to attend a major conference on Ukraine's post-war reconstruction in the Polish city of Gdansk, from where Liam Nolan sent this report.
2: Walking through the cobbled streets in Gdansk on Wednesday evening this week, I remembered why it is one of Europe's great cities. Its mix of Gothic Baroque and Renaissance-era architecture steals the visitor's heart. That and the city's calm vibe. A walk down Drugi Targ, or Long Market Square in English, is to take a trip back in time. You can just imagine the place during the 16th and 17th centuries, when it prospered as an important merchant city. It was here that World War II began, when Nazi Germany attacked the city on the 1st of September 1939 and launched its invasion of Poland. And it was in Gdansk that Poland's Solidarity Trade Union movement began in 1980, leading to the collapse of communist rule in the country by the end of that decade. So it was fitting that Gdansk, a city destroyed by war and rebuilt anew, should host this week's Ukraine Recovery Conference. Poland, after all, has been one of Ukraine's most loyal supporters since the start of Russia's full-scale invasion in 2022. The annual conference is now Ukraine's main event on planning how to reconstruct the country after the war ends and how to pay for it. The World Bank estimates that it could cost more than 500 billion euro to rebuild and modernise the country after more than 4 years of war, and that cost is rising every day. But Ukrainian President Volodymyr Zelensky was not in Gdansk for the gathering of more than 40 government delegations and 200 companies. Instead, it was Yulia Svyrydenko, Ukraine's Prime Minister, who led her country's delegation. Zelensky's absence comes after weeks of escalating tension with his Polish counterpart, President Karol Nawrocki. In late May, Zelensky renamed a Ukrainian army unit after the UPA, a Ukrainian insurgency force during World War II. The UPA took part in massacres of an estimated 100,000 Polish civilians between 1943 and 1945 in German-occupied Poland, in regions that are now part of Western Ukraine. Poland officially views the massacres as genocide. But to some Ukrainians, the UPA is a heroic insurgency that fought for an independent Ukraine. During the same period, Polish forces killed between 10,000 and 12,000 Ukrainians in retaliatory acts. Nawrocki, the Polish president, is a historian and was outraged by Zelensky's renaming decision. Last week, Nawrocki revoked an award that the Ukrainian president had received from the Polish state in 2023 for improving relations between the two countries. In return, Zelensky sent his Polish medal back to Nawrocki. And in solidarity with Zelensky, three former Ukrainian presidents then sent their own Polish medals back to Warsaw too. A survey this week found that a slight majority of Poles, 53%, were in favour of Nawrocki's decision. 30% of those surveyed thought it was the wrong move, and the rest were undecided. Ukrainian officials have said their military chose to name the unit after the UPA, and that it was not intended to be anti-Polish. At the conference in Gdansk, Polish Prime Minister Donald Tusk, who was speaking in his home city, said that full unity in Europe has always depended on understanding your own history and having the genuine ability and willingness to reconcile. He was clearly referencing the dispute. Tusk had called for dialogue between the two presidents, but that never materialised. In their speeches in Gdansk, both Tusk and Svyrydenko looked towards a day when Ukraine will be rebuilt and when it will one day become a member of the European Union. And for the most part, the dispute did not overshadow the event. Ukraine signed deals worth more than 10 billion euro at the conference. But it will be hard for Warsaw and Kyiv.

0: Eve to move on entirely from this spat, especially when nationalists on both sides want to prioritise the past over their country's future relations. For World Report, this is Liam Nolan in Gdansk.
1: Next to Yerevan, the capital of Armenia, where thousands of Iranians have been enjoying the World Cup fever as their country made its way through an eventful group stage. Since the 12-day US bombing of Iran last summer, some Iranians fled to Armenia, and that flow has intensified as the latest iteration of the war continues. Like many Iranians around the world, those in Yerevan have a complicated relationship with their national team. Although the regime has tried to co-opt their soccer team as a vehicle for patriotism, Iranian football has a long history of anti-regime activism. Lewin Rogers has this report from Armenia.
2: In Armenia's capital of Yerevan, the growing Iranian community has infused the city with World Cup fever after an eventful group stage campaign. In the small hours of the morning, the Iranian bars come to life with the games airing live from America's West Coast. Like many Iranians around the world, those in Yerevan have a complicated relationship with the national team. For some, it represents an extension of the oppressive regime that they fled from, while for others, it offers something to rally around in a time of hardship and isolation. We're not against the team, we're against the regime, says Mabina Yousafzadze, a 24-year-old fashion designer who fled Tehran in March. Meanwhile, others have said that they've been supporting Iran's group stage opponents instead. An estimated 10,000 Iranians live in Armenia, with an influx of refugees arriving after the outbreak of the 12-day war last summer. The steady flow continued as the conflict intensified in February. Armenia has largely welcomed Iranians, who can move freely across the southern border without any visa requirements. Though for many, Armenia represents a springboard to move elsewhere. 21-year-old Mabina Mousavi had been accepted into nursing school in Germany, but could not secure her visa after embassies in Tehran closed once the war began. She now must wait in Yerevan until next year when she can apply as an Armenian resident. I've spent years preparing, she says. I really hope I can make it. Both Armenia and Iran share a rich linguistic and cultural heritage, with Armenia having spent large periods under Persian rule until the early 19th century. Up to 150,000 ethnic Armenians still live in Iran, making up the country's largest non-Muslim minority. Late last Sunday night, Piano Lounge, an Iranian bar in Yerevan, filled up for a crucial match against Belgium. The game took place against the backdrop of ongoing peace negotiations between the US and Iran. Iran played their opening two fixtures in Los Angeles, where the city's large diaspora community staged anti-regime protests outside the stadium. Inside, Iranian fans booed the national anthem before cheering the team on once play began. Despite qualifying for the tournament a total of 7 times, Iran have never progressed past the group stage. A memorable victory over USA in 1998 remains the high point of Iran's World Cup history. In a pre-match speech, President Bill Clinton offered reconciliation in an attempt to thaw diplomatic relations. Meanwhile, the Iranian team handed flowers to their American opponents in a gesture of peace. This time around, President Trump has opted against so-called football diplomacy, instead warning the Iranian team to skip the tournament for their own life and safety. Before the tournament even began, U.S. authorities denied entry to several Iranian football officials, citing apparent ties to the IRGC. Further visa issues disrupted Iran's preparation for the tournament, with the squad having to relocate their base to Mexico for the games in Los Angeles. Though the Iranian regime has tried to co-opt the national team as a vehicle for patriotism, Iranian football has a long history of anti-regime activism. At the last World Cup in 2022, the Iranian players refused to sing the national anthem in a game against England, a decision widely seen as a protest against the regime. Last Sunday, the hookah-filled backroom of Piano Lounge erupted as talismanic striker Mehdi Taremi gave Iran what appeared to be an early lead. VAR subsequently ruled out the goal for a marginal offside, much to the disappointment of the Iranian fans. As captain, Taremi has had to navigate a delicate relationship with the Iranian regime. In January, he expressed solidarity with the nationwide anti-regime protests that claimed the lives of thousands of demonstrators. More recently, he has called for unity, emphasizing that the team is trying to bring joy to all Iranians, irrespective of where they live. Meanwhile, Sardar Azmoun, arguably Iran's best player, was omitted from the World Cup squad for apparent disloyalty to the government. In March, he posted a photo with the leader of Dubai amid Iranian airstrikes on the UAE. Previously, he had spoken out against the regime during mass protests in 2022. After last Sunday's game, the Iranian players left a handwritten note in the changing room calling for peace, respect, and friendship among all nations. Just days later, the US and Iran resumed military attacks after having reached an interim peace agreement. Iran remains unbeaten after yesterday's dramatic 1-1 draw with Egypt in Seattle.

0: After the game, the team had to fly back to Mexico, with captain Mehdi Taremi describing the logistical arrangements as a disaster. Either way, Taremi's team have managed to produce valiant performances amid uniquely challenging circumstances. This is Lewin Rogers for World Report in Armenia.
1: Finally, to France, where last month a retired British couple sailing the English Channel had warning shots fired at them by a Russian warship. Jane and Alan McKelvey were crossing the channel from the Isle of Wight to Cherbourg when they came into close contact with the ship the Admiral Grigorievich. The incident came days after the Royal Marine Commandos intercepted a Russian Shadow Fleet tanker carrying sanctioned oil, the first operations of its kind carried out by the British military. Rory Mulholland has this report.
2: There are moments when world affairs collide with ordinary life. For Jane and Alan Kelvey, a retired British couple from Hampshire, that moment came somewhere in the English Channel on a June morning as they sat aboard their yacht listening to an audiobook. They were listening to The Last Daughter of Hyden Hall, a family drama novel by the British author Kathy Hayward. Then Vladimir Putin's navy opened fire. I met the couple aboard their yacht, cheerily named Bright Future, in the marina at the French port of Cherbourg. The boat is immaculate. Down below in the saloon are Union Jack cushions, part of a patriotic nautical theme they adopted years ago, long before Brexit, of which they do not approve. Jane joked that she considered hiding the cushions before the journalists arrive, and the journalists did arrive from the BBC, The Times, The Guardian, The Daily Mail, Sky News, and from many other media outlets. The Kelveys politely agreed to interviews from them all, but they're not attention seekers. In fact, what struck me most was that they were faintly embarrassed by the global attention that had descended upon them. For the retired couple had found themselves at the centre of a diplomatic row between Britain and Russia. A Russian warship fired warning shots near them while they were crossing the channel from the Isle of Wight to Cherbourg on the first day of their summer jaunt on their beloved yacht. The encounter came amid growing concern about Russia's so-called shadow fleet of oil tankers in the English Channel, which recently prompted the British Navy to intercept one of the vessels. The Russian version of the events is that Bright Future ignored repeated warnings and approached dangerously close to their vessel. The Kelveys say that is nonsense. Both are experienced sailors. 70-year-old Alan has been sailing since he was 11. Together, they've crossed the channel countless times. Their pride as sailors, says Jane, lies in following the rules of the sea. The Russian breach of maritime etiquette, and not the gunfire itself, seems to have irritated them the most. Sailors are very proud of their seamanship, Jane told me. Being accused of causing the incident clearly rankles. The couple left England shortly after dawn. Conditions were good, visibility excellent. Despite Russian claims to the contrary, Jane is adamant there was no fog. They were under full sail with the mainsail and Genoa set when, at around 11 o'clock, they noticed a grey vessel ahead. It appeared stationary. At first, they couldn't identify it. Then they spotted Cyrillic lettering and realised it was a Russian Navy ship. They weren't especially worried, but then came five blasts from the Russian ship's horn. The Kelveys altered course slightly away from the vessel. Another series of blasts followed. Then came what Jane describes as four or five rounds of small arms fire. Neither of them saw bullets striking the water. They simply heard the sharp cracks. Their reaction was characteristically practical. Alan started the engine and turned the yacht away. Jane disappeared below deck, not to take shelter, but to write down their coordinates. Her first thought was that the incident should be reported. As sailors, she explained, you have a duty to report hazards to navigation. The British Coast Guard took the call seriously. The French authorities too. Later, HMS Tyne, a Royal Navy patrol vessel, appeared alongside Bright Future and took a statement from the couple. When they finally reached Cherbourg that evening, French gendarmes were waiting on the quayside. What happened next surprised them far more than the warning shots. A media storm erupted. The following

0: Following mourning their faces were all over television screens in Britain and far beyond. Their children woke to find their parents leading national news bulletins. Jane said the media frenzy felt more surreal than the incident itself. The gunfire, she says, never really frightened her. She never believed that the Russians were actually trying to hit a British yacht. What did worry her more was seeing the incident inflated into something bigger than it was. I don't want to be Franz Ferdinand, she said matter-of-factly, in a reference to the assassination that triggered the First World War. The Kelvies have no desire to become symbols of East-West tensions. They're not interested in geopolitics. They simply want to get on with their holiday. Their son is due to join them shortly in France. The next stop is Guernsey. After that, perhaps Brittany. And somewhere on a mobile phone aboard Bright Future, a family saga set in an English country house is still waiting to be finished. For World Report, this is Rory Mulholland in Cherbourg, France.
1: That's it from World Report for today. The programme was edited by Margaret Curley. If you want to listen back, you can go to rte.ie/World Report or find us on all platforms. We'll be back at the same time next week. Until then, from me, Paul Cunningham, and all the team, thanks for listening and take care.
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10: Brian Caulfield finds out what commuters have to say about congestion on the M50. In sport, follow all the action from the World Cup and the All-Ireland Football Championship. In Brainstorm, Kate Keogh looks back to 1990 when Charles Haughey was the President of Europe. And in Lifestyle, Tara Povey rounds up the most scenic coastal stays around Ireland. All this and the very best of the week's stories.
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0: last year. Among the players, Matthew Okasuga, Breather Kevill and David Ducey. 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
2: Coming up on the show tomorrow, Marzi Morrissey and Anna Geary look ahead to mouthwatering semi-final clashes in the hurling and football championships. We speak to the Irish man who spent 30 years developing a malaria vaccine that's now approved by the WHO, and the head of Revenue's Customs Service will be here to answer questions on the new customs rules. 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
3: The extraordinary story of when Hollywood legend Judy Garland played to thousands of people in Dublin's Theatre Royal for 2 weeks in 1951. We'll hear about animal rescues and some wild tales from the NSPCA. A direct descendant of one of the signatories of the Declaration of Independence talks to us as America marks 250 years. There'll be all the celeb news from Goss.ie's Alexandra Ryan too. Plus, we'll have all the usual fun and fare from 11 to 1 o'clock.
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5: Good morning and welcome to this week's programme, again based on the RTE Sound Archive, and how over different programmes and indeed different programme formats, the archive captures so much, the radio station captures so much of the 100 years since it began broadcasting as 2RN in 1926. This morning, more from how much important biographical material is contained in the arts documentaries. We take two examples, Irish composer Brian Boydell and an important lesson he had to learn for himself, and novelist and short story writer William Trevor, who spent most of his life as a writer in Britain, but who, as it happened, never failed to tune in to this station to keep in touch with Ireland. And an outsider, a Slovak Jew, Tommy Reichenthal, who has died and whose life falls into three phases. Being a Jewish child in a concentration camp during World War II.
6: Playing game like cops and Indian, but we used to play the Jews and the Germans, you know, and of course the Jews always won the war, you know.
5: Tommy Reichenthal then came to Ireland after the war, being so traumatised that he didn't speak about the war, and then in his 70s and 80s, decades later, telling 90,000 school children in Ireland that the Holocaust must never be forgotten, and so became one of the main educators of Irish public opinion concerning that extraordinary period, and who has recently died. We begin with insights from arts documentaries, composer Brian Boydell, and an important life lesson from an interview to be found in the archives of the music department.
7: I so well remember being presented the cup for being the best pianist in the school.
5: And this was his experience at a British public school, Rugby.
7: That you had to hang your head in shame because you weren't worthy of such a gift. That has been a terrible thing to me later in life, when I come across other composers, musicians and so on, who say what wonderfully fine people they are, and this is the most marvellous work that's ever been created. I can't, absolutely can't say that a work that I've written or a performance that I've given is good, because it just isn't done. And it's been very greatly to my disadvantage. Anyway, that's by the by. I then did become fairly preeminent at rugby. Here I am saying how good I am. And I played the Rachmaninoff C minor concerto with the school orchestra, and I left the school really as a pretty good pianist.
5: Then at 18, his parents thought it was natural science that he should study at Cambridge. But immediately he graduated, and with the first class honours, by the way, he went to the Royal College of Music in London. His ambition then to become a concert pianist.
7: But there came a time when I suddenly realised that to be a concert pianist required at least 6 hours a day, and I made the decision that I'd prefer to be a more general musician. But at the college got more and more interested in composition,

0: and widened my field by taking up the oboe and learning that at the college too. And then I was studying singing very, very professionally from a specialist outside the college, whom I'd been sent to by Lady Harty, who was the great Agnes Nichols, who was the great oratorio singer of the 30s and 20s. And she'd sent me to this specialist teacher on voice production. I had to go for a lesson every day there, and this was the great thing. That was the central point from the point of view of performance. And then at the College of Music in London, I was studying nominally with Paddy Hadley. Now, dear old Paddy, he used to go on the bottle every now and then, and so he wouldn't be there for a lesson, and he was stood in for by Herbert Howells. And I remember that so well. I think the best lesson in composition I ever got was when I brought a new song to Paddy Hadley, and he looked at it, and he said, "That's a terribly crawly bass. Let's have some decent manly jumps here, do you see?" And he sort of sketched in some nice jumps of fourths and fifths, do you see? And so I rewrote the song completely. Next week, Paddy was on the bottle, and he wasn't there, so I went along to Herbert Howells. Herbert Howells looked at the rewrite of the song. He said, "That's a very angular bass there. I think we should have a nice chromatic falling bass here at this point." And this total contradiction between the two great expert teachers, it struck me enormously. And that's the point I realized, that the only way to teach composition is to teach self-criticism. And so I had to decide in the self, which did I prefer? And that, I think, is the most useful lesson I ever had in composition.
1: Brian Boydell with an early lesson, which he appreciated. "Always ask a craftsman how," was advice I was given many years ago by Sean O'Fallon. If it's an artist or a craftsman, always ask the how question. And here is a section of a profile interview with the writer William Trevor.
2: "Have you applied some of the technique that Dickens used himself?"
1: This is from a Mike Murphy interview where Mike Murphy is on to the how question.
2: "I'm thinking specifically of him never feeling that a character was too small to describe in full detail."
3: "Yes, no character is ever too small to describe. You've got to, I feel with that, it's a very interesting point, that when you have any character on the page, that person has got to appear in the reader's mind. The reader must see that character, must know about the character. So my job really is to create an image first of all, and then when I think, you know, I think that person can be seen at least, then to take a little bit further so that the reader actually can feel the person. It's though something, you know, that you would talk to, and it begins to work for me. But at the same time, I can never let that character become too big, because if he becomes too big, or she becomes too big and too important, then it wrenches the short story or the novel in the wrong direction. So I cut like a filmmaker cuts. I cut with the scissors and cut out pages, and the most exciting part of writing is cutting.
2: It must be very important being omnipotent as well.
3: Well, it is rather nice, actually. It's very agreeable.
1: Like many other writers, William Trevor liked being asked about how he wrote, about the very process of writing. This emerges in many of his interviews.
3: "I think that there is an influence which is not apparent, and that is my early reading, which I mentioned before, of thrillers, in particular the actual detective story, the way a detective story is put together. I still feel that when I'm writing. I still feel I want to have that kind of pattern. It's as though I can't quite work out about writers like Dickens and George Eliot, say, and I'm not sure whether any Russian writer or French writers, Italian writers, I can't really see that influence, but it may well be there. The last person often who knows is the writer himself. It's usually some acute critic who can spot
2: things. Do you go along with acute critics? Do you like to hear people theorizing about your work? Do you read what they say?
3: I don't read very many. I used to read them.

0: When I was the first writer, when I first produced the early novels, I would buy the newspapers on the way to the ad agency and go into a pub and order a whiskey and read one after another. And then if they were very bad, order another whiskey.
1: And if they were very good?
0: And if they were very good, order another whiskey anyway. But I used to, and I used to take them very seriously. But they've, on the whole, looking back, they've been very kind to me, and I don't complain.
2: And from Marion Richardson's programme Giant at My Shoulder, in which William Trevor speaks about his giant, Charles Dickens, this next sequence is also interested in the how of writing. William Trevor, adapting Dickens for television, noticed more and more about how Dickens constructed his books. After all, they were written as a serial with fortnightly publication of each episode.
0: Adapting the old Curiosity Shop meant dismantling it in order to shape each television episode. In doing so, I discovered where, quite often, Dickens had run into trouble, and how he had, for the most part, found a way out of it. With novels written in serial form, as this one is, you can't change your mind after the event. Yet he somehow did, managing with a stroke of genius to contradict the past so smoothly that the small repair wasn't noticeable on the page. Only when he came to the final chapter did he admit insoluble difficulties, and since there seemed nothing left to do with her, little Nell was offered to the angels, while Barnaby Rudge clamoured for attention.
3: A bureau was found opened, and a cash box, which Mr. Haredale had brought down that day and was supposed to contain a large sum of money, was gone. The steward and gardener were both missing, and both suspected for a long time, but they were never found, though hunted far and wide, and far enough they might have looked for poor Mr. Rudge, the steward, whose body, scarcely to be recognised by his clothes and the watch and ring he wore, was found, months afterwards, at the bottom of a piece of water in the grounds, with a deep gash in the breast, where he had been stabbed with a knife. He was only partly dressed, and people all agreed that he had been sitting up reading in his own room, where there were many traces of blood, and was suddenly fallen upon and killed before his master. Everybody now knew that the gardener must be the murderer, and though he has never been heard of from that day to this, he will be, mark my words. The crime was committed this day 22 years, on the 19th of March, 1753. On the 19th of March in some year, no matter when, I know it, I'm sure of it, for we have always in some strange way or other been brought back to the subject on that day ever since. On the 19th of March in some year, sooner or later, that man will be discovered.
0: Away he went again. After Barnaby Rudge came Martin Chuzzlewit and Dombey and Son, David Copperfield and Bleak House. Hard Times was published in 1854, when its author was beginning to have a hard time himself, the cracks in his marriage ominously widening. Little Dorrit, Almost Perfect, came 3 years later, followed by A Tale of Two Cities, Great Expectations, and in 1864, the masterpiece, Our Mutual Friend. The people of Dickens are a multitude that would fill a cathedral. The tragic, the comic, the wise, the foolish, the hopeless, the hopeful, the good, the modest, the wicked, the dogged, the decent, the cruel. Knowing them has made my life just a little different.
2: William Trevor, and more insights into the lives of writers and artists from the RTE archives in future editions. Tommy Reichenthal has died, a Slovak Jew, aged 91, died an Irish citizen. He escaped the Holocaust as a boy, lost 35 members of his family to the Nazis, came to Ireland after the war, and has led an extraordinary 20th century life.
4: All the Gestapo, the Vordis, long leather coat.
2: From the History Show archives, from a profile by Conor Sweetman.
4: And they had a swastika on their left arm and hat and polished boots. So the population knew. Out of everybody that knew who was Gestapo, that's how they dressed, you know.
5: Tommy Reichenthal has lived in Ireland for over 60 years now.

0: For most of that time, though, he has never spoken about his experiences during the Second World War.
1: I started to speak for the first time about the Holocaust. It was in 2004. And the people, when they suddenly began to read and was interviewed by newspaper, television, radio, and suddenly they all heard all these things that, my God, you're here with us for years and years, and we never knew what, I never spoke to anybody about.
0: Tommy was born in 1935 in Slovakia, then part of Czechoslovakia. Among his earliest memories are being told that he had to wear a yellow star to identify him as a Jew, and of being forced to leave the school in his native village because of his religion. At the age of 9, he and his brother were arrested in a shop in Bratislava.
1: They come to my brother and they ask him, "You are a Jew?" We had false paper at the time, and the name was Vida. It was a typical Slovak name, like Murphy or Connor would be Irish name. Vida was a very Slovak name. So he said, "No, my name is Miklos Vida. I'm not Jewish." We thought the name would save us, you know. But the next thing, they were beating him up because he didn't admit that he was Jewish. But my brother was at the time nearly 13 years old, and I was 9 years old at the time. And I sat beside, so they turned around to me. I said, "But you Jewish?" I said, "No, my name is Thomas Vida, you know. I'm not Jewish." And the next thing, they were beating me. And my brother was always very protective of me. Of course, I was crying, I was hurting. And my brother just jumped out and said, "Please don't beat my brother. We are Jewish." And we were taken then to this shop, and there we saw that 13 of our family were arrested on that day. It was on the 2nd of November 1944 that we were called to this roll call. 7 went to the right, and 6 of us, we went to the left.
0: Tommy was deported to the Bergen-Belsen concentration camp, along with his mother, brother, grandmother, aunt, and cousin.
1: I remember when we said goodbye to each other. I mean, it all happened very quickly. It was very cruel. We just waved and said, "When all is over, we will be reunited, everything will be all right." When we said goodbye to them, when we waved to them, that was the last time we saw them. Our life practically changed from one minute to another minute, you know. Here we were standing as civilized people. Next minute we were like animals, you know.
0: Tommy remembers these events vividly, but he experienced them through the eyes of a child. He still held on to some of that childhood innocence, not yet fully aware of the gravity of the situation at the notorious camp.
1: So the camp was divided in several parts. And there was the men camp and there was a woman camp. When we arrived, we saw this skeleton walking around, shaved head in a striped uniform. And they walked aimlessly. Many times, they just fell down. And we as children, we used to play outside. And we would watch, we learned that when they fell down, some of them got up, but most of them never got up. They died where they fell. Where we had a sort of a playground, we had sort of a green area where we used to chase each other and play game like cops and Indians. But we used to play the Jews and the Germans, you know. And of course, the Jews always won the war, you know. But suddenly, we saw a little pile of corpses in our playground, you know. And we continued to play among these corpses. We used to play hide and seek. And we used to hide behind pile of corpses, and these corpses were decomposing and rotting away. So you can imagine the sight, the stench around us. But we got used to that, you know. I don't know how we ran around and we smiled and we were children.

0: 1945, tragedy struck Tommy's family when his grandmother died.
1: So that was on the 7th of March, 1945. I remember that morning I woke up and I saw my mother and my aunt ever crying, and I asked, what happened? Why are you crying? And they told me my grandmother passed away. And that morning, this what we called the Sonderkommando, these were the people that used to handle the corpses. So they come to the room and they stripped my grandmother. She was like a little baby, just skin and bone, really. The skin was just hanging from her. And we were sitting there, and one picked her by the leg, one by the hand. She was thrown into the cart. They had this cart with two wheels. And then she was wheeled outside and thrown on the car, pile of corpses outside. The day arrived, it was 15th of April, 1945, afternoon, when we heard this rumbling coming. There were jeeps and lorries and tanks coming through, and soldiers were shouting, "This is the British Army, you are being liberated." We didn't even know what liberated meant, but we knew we were free.
0: He later found out that 35 members of his extended family had been murdered. Since first speaking about his harrowing experiences in 2004, he's made it his mission to share his story with as many people as possible, believing he owes it to the victims of the Holocaust.
1: It was a sort of a relief in the end, you know, because it was back of my head all the time. But it was there, you know. I didn't want to speak about it. When there was any documentary on the television, I just switch it over, you know. I just wanted to forget it, you know. But then it developed in me. I said, I'm one of the last witnesses to this. Anybody younger than me couldn't remember. Anybody older than me is passing away. So I have to speak. It's important. And that's what happened to us. So it stays with me, and it stays with me till I will be gone, you know. So it's a memory that I will never forget.
2: And Tommy Reichenthal has just died in Ireland, aged 91. In all, he spoke to 90,000 about the Holocaust at schools and other venues in Ireland. He also spoke with this woman, Alexandra Shent, who is the granddaughter of the man who sent him to the camps.
3: My grandfather was actually a military man, an officer who trained to become an officer, and then he turned towards the Nazi movement very early. He was one of the early Nazis, rather convinced of the ideology, and then he always aspired to becoming something like a diplomat, and he managed, because in 1941 he was appointed as the envoy of the Third Reich to Slovakia. So he moved with his family to Slovakia and stayed there until 1945. He was responsible for signing the deportation orders of the Slovak Jews who were deported mostly to their deaths in the death camps. And he handed himself over to the Americans in 1945, was brought back to Bratislava, and finally was sentenced to death and was executed in 1947. So I never met my grandfather. I was born much, much later, obviously.
4: Okay. Well, thank you for telling us that. And I think we should then just ask a few more supplementary questions regarding things like he signed off, as you say, to use that sort of very bureaucratic language, but that's what it was for the Nazis. That would have signed off to the death or deportation of how many Jewish people?
3: Oh, it would have been about 65,000 people. He wasn't that kind of nefarious war criminal that you would usually see in films, but he was somebody who was working from the desk, which is, in a way, I find even more perfidious.
4: Yeah, which reminds me of that expression, the banality of evil. It's just accounts.
3: Indeed. I mean, the Nazis were mostly very ordinary people, often very cultivated people, educated people. They weren't the kind

0: kind of monsters, and that's so disturbing, yeah? Because how do people get into a system which becomes so murderous? I mean, it was a very criminal system, and my grandfather was executed as a war criminal in 1947.
1: Death by hanging.
0: Death by hanging, indeed, yeah.
1: And his name was?
0: Hans Ludin was his name.
1: And how much did you know about him when you were a young girl?
0: I always knew that he was a Nazi. That was not a fact hidden in my family. It was something quite obvious. However, we never ever discussed what his role in Slovakia really was. I basically grew up with thinking, well, he was a diplomat, and diplomats don't really do any evil, do they?
1: It's got a nice ring to it.
0: It's got a very nice ring to it, and because my grandfather was executed, he was kind of portrayed as a martyr afterwards by my family, in the sense that I, as a child, didn't even dare ask any questions about him. So I didn't even know what was he responsible for exactly. But that's not something unusual. Most German families did not talk about what happened in their families and how their family members got involved in a criminal system.
1: Did they not? Even your generation, which is our generation.
0: Even in my generation, it's not very common to talk about
1: really?
0: Crimes that were committed in your own family. It's, you know, I mean, you must understand, it's kind of filled with shame,
1: of
0: with
1: course.
0: Guilt feelings. It's something very unpleasant to talk about. It's not something you kind of crash into a room saying, oh, you know, my grandfather was a criminal or he killed Jews or something like that. It is awful to be associated with such evil. So it's not easy to talk about it. However, I think it's very, very necessary to do so.
2: And she did so. And how Alexandra Schent joined Tommy Reichenthal in his campaigning work in Ireland will be heard in next week's programme. That from an interview with Ryan Tubridy. Conor Sweetman was the interviewer of Tommy Reichenthal in the History programme archives earlier. Thank you for listening this morning.

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5: Good morning. The headlines. A young boy has been rescued from the rubble of the Venezuelan earthquakes, having been trapped under concrete for 4 days. Parts of continental Europe again face severe temperatures today as the heat wave moves east. And the US and Iran are continuing to blame each other for violating the terms of their interim ceasefire. An 11-year-old boy has been rescued from the rubble of earthquakes that struck Venezuela on Wednesday. The child was freed by rescue workers last night and came as hope has begun to fade for others trapped by collapsed buildings. The task of retrieving survivors is being hampered by broken communication links and impassable roads. Venezuelans have been expressing their anger and frustration at the speed of the response to the disaster by government agencies. Local media say those criticising the authorities have already lived through years of a failing economy and the turbulence caused by US intervention to topple the Maduro regime in January. More than 1,400 people are confirmed to have died and at least 3,000 people have been injured. Tens of thousands are missing. Andrea Spat from the medical charity Doctors Without Borders said that Venezuelans were doing most of the relief and rescue work themselves.
6: There are trucks with water, with food. There you see small trucks with mattresses going there. So the mobilization of the Venezuelan people is impressive. I saw a lot of emergencies in my career, but what I saw there was quite heavy, and it's difficult to describe because how can you describe such a horror?
5: Record temperatures are forecast for the Czech Republic, Hungary and Poland today as the heat wave continues to sweep eastwards across Europe. Yesterday, temperatures rose to more than 40 degrees in parts of Germany. Scientists say the heat wave is the most severe ever recorded in Europe. Dr. Matthew Huss, head of glacial monitoring in Switzerland, said that ice in the Swiss Alps was melting at an unprecedented rate.
7: According to our data, we're losing as much water from the Swiss glaciers to fill up one Olympic swimming pool every 6 seconds. And this now lasts for 2 weeks. So as long as this heat wave is ongoing and day and night every 6 seconds.
5: The US military has carried out more strikes inside Iran in response to what it called continued Iranian aggression against commercial shipping in the Gulf. Afterwards, Iran's Revolutionary Guards said they had attacked facilities in Bahrain and Kuwait. The US and Iran have said both sides have violated their interim ceasefire. The Minister for Foreign Affairs, Helen McEntee, has welcomed the framework agreement reached between Lebanon and Israel, facilitated by the United States. In a statement last night, the minister said she hoped this first step could lead to an end to hostilities by all sides, enable access for much-needed humanitarian assistance, and pave the way to a lasting peace. The deal is aimed at ending the conflict between Israel and the Iran-backed Hezbollah militant group in Lebanon. And now with a preview of our This Week programme on Radio 1 at 1 o'clock, here's Paul Cunningham.
8: Justice Minister Jim O'Callaghan on the implementation of the EU's controversial Migration and Asylum Pact. Stark evidence presented to the Defence Forces Tribunal into the effectiveness of the complaints processes. The View from Brussels on Ireland's EU presidency. We're in Dundalk to find out what living above the shop can do for a town, and eyewitness testimony on the horrors of the Sudanese civil war. That's all coming up in This Week with me, Paul Cunningham.

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1: Today will be bright and breezy with sunny spells. Scattered showers in the west will extend eastwards to all areas by early afternoon. They'll become confined mainly to the north and west this evening, and highest temperatures will range from 15 degrees in the west to 20 degrees in the east. And that's all from the newsroom for now.
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11: On the South Wind Blows, coming to you from the tip of the Dingle Peninsula, we bring you songs for the head and for the heart from Dove Ellis and Joshua Burnside, from Orla Gartland and Sarika Richardson. And we hit it up for South Africa and remember the late Abdullah Ibrahim and hear the beautiful voices of the joy. So join me, Philip.

Krailfer Afrin and Downey Gibio RTE Radio na Gaeltachta o Aglish Vure and Tolosh and Downach Kjarna im Leo Clea eg a Heinjog a Chlog. 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

I wouldn't say I was friends with Veronica Guerin. We didn't go for pints together or phone for idle chats, but we did work together when I was a photographer and photographic editor with the Sunday Independent. I photographed Veronica only twice and had no idea then how I would remember both occasions for the rest of my life. The first time

was when it was decided to put Veronica's picture on the Sunday Independent page one masthead. I gave her a buzz and asked if she'd drop into the studio. "You must be joking," she said. "No way," she said. There was no way she was looking at herself on the masthead of the Sunday Independent. She hated having her picture taken, and on the masthead, no, no way. I assured her it would be gorgeous, and she'd be ringing me up in a couple of weeks for a framed copy to give her mother. But she wasn't falling for that. In the end, I could see no way out. I only had one card left to play, but in fairness, it was an ace. "Okay," I said, "but will you tell the boss?" She laughed out loud. "I'm brave," she said, "but I'm not that brave." That afternoon, Veronica arrived in the office, wearing a dark blazer and colourful shirt. I took out the medium format Mamiya camera, and we slowly worked our way through a roll of film. But it wasn't happening. Veronica was uneasy. The slow workings of the camera, the sitting still, the studio light, none of it suited Veronica. I knew the sun was splitting the stones outside, so changed cameras and suggested we go to the street. She was out of the studio in a flash. Too impatient to wait for the antiquated lift, which thought it rude not to stop and open its doors on every floor, we skipped down the stairs, with Veronica warning me to be fast and not have her standing like an idiot in the middle of Middle Abbey Street. People hurried past, going about their business, and no one paid a bit of attention. Veronica stood with the sun bouncing off her blonde hair and highlighting the shoulder of her jacket. Relaxed, she looked deep into my lens, and within minutes we had raced through 36 frames. It was the middle of June 1996 before I photographed Veronica again. She was writing a series of articles on Ireland's leading criminals and was setting up the warehouse man, John Traynor, for me to grab a picture. The where, when and how had to be worked out, but I was to expect a call at short notice. On Friday, June 14th, I had just finished a job in Clontarf and was settling in for a nice drive south to work on a feature in Cork. My only concern was to get out past Newlands Cross before the traffic built up. In Fairview, the phone rang. It was Veronica. She was meeting Traynor in 20 minutes at the Greyhound Bar, Harold's Cross. She was full of apologies for the short notice, but this was the way it happened. So we worked a plan. She would chat him in the bar, and when I was in situ, I'd text her. She would immediately make her excuses and leave, hopefully quickly followed by Traynor. Before I arrived, Veronica texted to say she had parked her red Opel right beside Traynor's Mercedes. She was making it easy for me. I buried myself in the bushes across the road in Harold's Cross Park with a perfect view of both cars, then texted Veronica to say I was ready. Time passed. Children from a nearby school headed for home. I was concerned about being seen close to a school, hidden in a bush with a very large lens on my camera. I was also gagging for a cigarette. One passing school child flicked a butt on the pavement. I stifled a laugh, remembering how as a child we'd hope adults would flick a butt which we could smoke, and now here I was in role reversal. It was within reach if only I slipped my arm through the iron railings. Just then my phone vibrated. It was Veronica and they were both leaving. I put my eye to the camera and waited for them to appear. They did, and so did a 16A bus to momentarily block my view, but Veronica stalled them. She put her back to the car, rested her right foot against its bumper and just kept talking. Traynor held a fag between his thumb and forefinger. Taking a long drag, he turned his face towards me and exhaled. Veronica talked and talked. I shot off a roll of film. And if you look at them now, half of the images are of buses and lorries. But half were just what we wanted. When they said their goodbyes, I left hurriedly and raced the traffic to Newlands Cross. That was the last photograph taken of Veronica.
12 days later.

later she'd be gunned down while stopped at the same traffic lights I was racing to get through. And the other photo, the one we skipped down three flights of stairs to take, she never did ask me for a copy. But her mother Bernie did, and it's there now on Veronica's headstone in Dardistown Cemetery, looking us straight in the eye.

On the screen, my young self is standing in front of the house I'll grow up in, arms outstretched. The house is a grey shell on a building site, rain puddles in place of floorboards and cement bags for furniture. Materials wrapped in tough plastic tower over me, stacks of roofing slates, bales of candy floss insulation. Beyond the building site, drumlins and patchwork fields stretch towards the Cavan border, the landscape keeling over into Ulster. I'm reaching towards my father.

Frail arms struggling against the weight of my winter coat. Misha Geary, I say, I want. I take the Panasonic camcorder from him shakily. Then the videotape ends. I spoke only Irish at the time we moved into that house outside Minalty, a village lodged in those hillocks of North County Meath. My parents were keen to raise us with the language. My mother had an organic love for it, while my father, like generations of his family before, traced his Irish to an upbringing in the Donegal Gaeltacht. But schooling through English and a juvenile antipathy forced my grip on the language to loosen. As time passed, as I grew, I lost much of the Irish rooted in those early years. Recently, I've tried hard to recognise the child in front of the half-built house. I think that's what brought me to Gola Island, off the coast of Donegal last summer. That, and an impulse to follow my great-grandfather's journey to this island. Joseph Gallagher, my father's grandfather, was born in 1882 in Gweedore, a cradle of the Irish language. He trained to be a teacher, and at 22 years old, he took his first job at the National School on Gola, a short boat journey from where he'd grown up. At that time, the island was sustained by fishing the teeming waters all around. It was a place renewed year after year by the cycle of the seasons. Joseph stayed on Gola for 6 or 7 years before returning to the mainland. By the 1960s, some 50 years on, most of the island's permanent population had followed, leaving its harsh life behind. The June sky was still at its height when we boarded the Rib and motored out from the harbour at Duribuga, leaving the mainland behind. The hull skimmed over kneading waves, spray coating our faces in a thin, moist film. Within 15 minutes or so, we slowed down and approached the island, and the world seemed to shrink. Sea salt hung in the air and red gravel crunched under our feet. Corncrakes hid in the thickets, their presence betrayed by their distinctive crackling call. We were staying at the south of the island, in a whitewashed cottage looking back towards the mainland. There, far away from us, the shoreline shimmered around the foothills of Errigal. It was as if the water, pulsing all around us, had pushed Gweedore away, detaching the island from the mountain's pull in some act of defiance. Slán, I offered the ferryman cum taxi driver, after his leaving us at the house. The key was in the door. The next day, after a slow morning, we walked the island. This was the edge of places. Palatial sea arches and sea caves in ancient colours, boggy lakes and few people. I almost tried to converse with two men drinking tea by a timber cabin along the hiker's route. Piqued by the sound of Irish, I drifted towards them, but the words caught in my throat. Back at the cottage, I clicked on the sturdy FM radio, taking delight in the ritual of the antiquated technology. As coffee percolated on the hob, I moved about the room. On the wall, a grand map of the island gave names to every dirt road, stretch of shore and slipway. The place names were descriptors, hinting at function or folklore. Ard na Sheog, or Height of the Fairies. Ballachan Fort, Port Road. Some labels appeared to be runes beyond translation, or beyond my comprehension at least. On the island's southern shore, a simple rectangle was marked on Skull. I could see the school building from the cottage door, only a few minutes' walk away. When I reached it, I traced the perimeter, a crude plastic sign drilled into the wall warned against entry, Fergan of Cuntrithoch. The roof was mostly missing, with some slating clinging to a rotting timber frame. Tiles on the ground were stained with salt. The windows were blunt, with rectangular gaps in the wall. Water rushes grew in the classroom. The ocean below lapped closer, threatening to claim the building's foundations. The years fall away. The space is filled with the clamour of children. The sound is spoken Irish, musical and unbridled.
The hungry fireplaces fed with cuts

turf. A solid warmth fills the classroom. Joseph is there, sitting behind his bureau. Outside, another gentle wave is cresting, pushed by a distant swell. As it breaks, time readjusts. For a moment, I can see what I've grown from.

Riecht kom hart, kijk die riecht.

can't say I remember Gary's first day in the school in which I taught in the 1970s. I presume he was there, one of 20 or so youngsters sitting in rows in the prefab that served as the English room. Those fresh-faced boys and girls were probably taking in the posters on the walls, Dylan Thomas poems, lyrics from Leonard Cohen and Bob Dylan, photographs of school productions of plays and concerts. And, as it happened, Gary ended up in a different class with a different teacher. But he did surface in the theatre group I ran on Wednesday nights and Saturday mornings. Gary ploughed his own furrow, and no amount of slagging from his classmates would make him anything but the boy he was. He never tried to hide his gayness, never seemed to be cowed by the comments in the schoolyard, never pulled back from being who and how he was. And he wasn't shy about telling people what he thought of their opinions. On his morning journeys to school, Gary must have wondered, worried, taken many deep breaths before facing the day. And yet, there was something in the way he walked, head high, proud to be who he was, and not for a moment needing to tone down his appearance, feelings, or expressions. Everything about Gary said, "I am who I am, take me or leave me." In the theatre group, he met like-minded souls who were interested in acting and singing, in performing for each other and for audiences. We produced street theatre shows on a piece of waste ground after Mass on Sunday mornings, catching the homeward-bound attenders as they passed. We staged plays at Christmas and summer, sometimes in the school hall, sometimes in the falling-down youth club that sheltered so many dreams and heartbreaks. And it was there that Gary had what for me was his finest moment in that group. We were presenting our show for 3 nights, and on the afternoon of the first show, we had a matinee for students. At the best of times, this could be a challenging audience. And on that afternoon, challenging was an understatement. Every performance was heckled and commented on, laughed at and derided. I feared for Gary, knowing that he'd be out there on his own, wearing a poncho and jeans, and singing without any accompaniment. The sketches and other musical interludes passed, and then it was time. Gary stepped onto the stage to a cacophony of jeers and cheers and comments. He took a moment to survey the crowd and then launched proudly and bravely into his version of Fernando, the ABBA song. The comments got louder, but he sang his heart out, never once flinching from the wall of opprobrium. And when he'd finished, he took his bow and walked proudly off. He had done what he set out to do, and he had done it well. He was greeted with handshakes and backslaps in the wing. His fellow actors had probably seen the performance of their lives. We all had. Gary moved to another school a few years later and ended up making his career and living in London, where he became a highly qualified pastry chef working at the Ritz. I'd see him very occasionally when he returned for holidays, and I always meant to contact him to say how brave and committed and self-believing he had been on that afternoon in the old youth club. And then, in 2019, I heard he had died, still a young man. I deeply regretted never having made contact to say what I wanted to say and what I wanted him to hear. So I'll say it now. Gary, you were the bravest boy I ever knew.

In 1964, the artist David Hockney flew to Los Angeles for what he called his great move. As the plane descended, he saw hundreds of swimming pools flash and sparkle in the valleys below. For him, this was paradise. He was a young painter, out, proud, and ambitious. He had escaped Great Britain for a world of light and freedom, a space to develop as an artist and as a man. Within a week, he had a driving license, a car, a flat, and a studio, and so began a new chapter in a career of many reinventions, and one that lasted over 70 years. In 2018, one of his swimming pool paintings sold at Christie's for £70 million. Not bad for a working-class boy from Bradford, his golden ticket a scholarship to grammar school, where he focused solely on art, once turning in a science exam paper blank, except for the line, "I'm no good at science, but I can draw." Local art school followed, then the Royal College of Art in London. There he lived at first in a garden shed and spent every waking hour painting. Some mocked his northern accent, and he was at odds with the in-trends of pop art and abstract expressionism. Instead, he listened to fellow student and friend R.B. Kitaj, who bought one of his early college pieces, a drawing of a skeleton, for a fiver. "Simply paint the things you love," Kitaj advised. Hockney did just that. And maybe that's why a Sunday Times article, published in April 2020, struck such a deep chord with me. It was in the early terrifying days of COVID. The piece showcased his new work, fruit trees and flowers blossoming in rural Normandy. Many were simple pictures drawn on an iPad, but I loved them. Hockney was in lockdown with three assistants and his dachshund, Ruby. He'd begun drawing daffodils to cheer up friends and family. "Do remember, they can't cancel the spring," he told them. He spent almost 2 years at the Normandy farmhouse, happy to paint with few interruptions. Now in his 80s, his work ethic was still prodigious. As with the previous interlude in Bridlington, East Yorkshire, he painted nature as it changed through the seasons. The weather in Ireland in early lockdown, as you may recall, was radiant, and I, lucky to have a garden, was growing plants myself. I remember thinking, he's 82. He's painting on an iPad. And yes, like he says, spring can't be cancelled. Roll on to last year, when I saw another mention of Hockney, his largest ever exhibition, 450 pieces spanning his entire career and including the Normandy work, had just opened in Paris and would run until late summer. Tickets were €16 per person. So I told my patient husband, "I'm inviting you to Paris, to a David Hockney exhibition, and we're going to swim in the River Seine." "No way," he replied. But I persuaded him.

and that glorious trip glows in my memory. Monday, August 18th, our plane approaches Paris. The sky is azure blue. Clouds form deep white banks, then melt into vaporous knots. The river sweeps below. I've only a smartphone and the porthole is scratched acrylic, but I feel compelled to try to capture all this, to picture things. The next day we meet a friend, a beautiful young mother with her baby Elsa. She advises us on authorised swimming spots, and that afternoon Pierce and I sink gladly into the Seine. The water is dark and sinuous, not a crystalline blue like one of Hockney's swimming pools, nor a pulsing sea grey as in Ireland. Strips of waterweed stroke our legs, but we surge out of the river, refreshed, alive. Wednesday is our visit to the David Hockney Show at the Fondation Louis Vuitton in the Bois de Boulogne. The exhibition space is dimly lit. People move slowly and speak in hushed tones. Through the work on the walls, we see Hockney's life unfold in front of us. An early painting of his dad, friends and lovers in California, a collage of the Grand Canyon, portraits, interactive stage designs for opera, which we view from beanbags on the floor. We find his lockdown paintings and those awesome Yorkshire landscapes. One, bigger trees near water, is larger than the side of a double-decker bus, comprising 50 individual panels painted in early 2007. This huge work was gifted to the Tate. A sycamore stands in a copse of trees. It is flanked by buildings and a country road. A pearly sky gleams through bare budding branches. Daffodils peep from the grass. There is no human here. Nature is asserting herself, doing all the work. The trees' limbs interlock in quiet harmony. Winter is giving way to spring. David Hockney died peacefully on June the 11th, aged 88. I felt a gentle punch to the stomach when I heard this. But I remembered the man, his art, his kindness and his impish ways, exemplified, as my husband said, by that cheeky badge he wore in TV interviews, a poke in the eye for the anti-smoking lobby. End bossiness soon, it read. David Hockney was an original, a Yorkshireman to the end.

Here's a baseball poem called The Brooklyn Dodgers. Whenever my father would take me to the ballpark, I would open up the newspaper the next morning to check out the box score. Not to see the hits, runs, and errors, which I already knew, but to find the total attendance and make sure my presence had been recorded. The way I saw it, whatever the total, I would be the number at the very end. So if the figure was 24,376, I would be the six, the only one to be truly counted as an individual. Without me in the stands, the number would be five, or if some guy came late, it would jump to a seven. I was the one who made it a six. And there was my digit, right there on the kitchen table, in black and white, just the way the typesetter said it. Proof that I existed, and one of my earliest appearances in print.

to be saintly usually involves massive acts and massive consequences. And I wrote this poem about two men who did something very minute and very ordinary, which was they sold me a mattress and didn't make a big deal out of it. This poem's for them. Johnny and Mark, mattress salesmen. In the domain of soft places, those gathered collapse in pairs, alone, and play at slumber. Children again, and so relieved to abandon burdens for a few moments. Legs akimbo, rolling on backs, lying on their

outside in their daily clothes. A pause. A job requirement to work in this domain is a slowness to speak, allowing tired people to take their time. Oh, Johnny. Oh, Mark.

to make eye contact too. He could have been talking to anyone, a smiley corporate solicitor or a hippie anarchist couple. I forgive myself more each time I expect the worst and am greeted with an open palm. 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

name's Catapult. I have made my way under the eyes of cavorting cherubs to the curved, carved counter of the National Library to sharpen a yellow pencil. A twist of the wrist. Shavings drift down into a bin. And I am a small girl again, standing at the brown edge of the schoolmistress's desk in the low glow of a turf fire.

0: On this morning's programme, we heard Photographing Veronica by Brian Farrell. Back to Gola was by Fiachra Gallagher. The Bravest Boy I Ever Knew by John McKenna. Paint the Things You Love, Remembering David Hockney by Gail Seacamp. The Brooklyn Dodgers, a poem by Billy Collins. Johnny and Mark, Mattress Salesman, a poem by Micheál McCann. And Time's Catapult, a poem by Moya Cannon. The music was The Unquiet Grave by the Dubliners, Ilan na Teiscine by Los Arianna na Chonaila, Fernando by ABBA, Here Comes the Sun by the Beatles, Talking Baseball by Terry Cashman, and En Bateau from Debussy's Petite Suite for Four-Hand Piano, played by Noel Lee and Bernard Ringeisen. And a book you may be interested in, Lives of the Saints by Micheál McCann, is published by Gallery Press. 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
13: Coming up on the show tomorrow, Marzi Morrissey and Anna Geary look ahead to mouthwatering semi-final clashes in the hurling and football championships. We speak to the Irish man who spent 30 years developing a malaria vaccine that's now approved by the WHO, and the head of Revenue's Customs Service will be here to answer questions on the new customs rules. 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
13: The extraordinary story of when Hollywood legend Judy Garland played to thousands of people in Dublin's Theatre Royal for 2 weeks in 1951. We'll hear about animal rescues and some wild tales from the NSPCA. A direct descendant of one of the signatories of the Declaration of Independence talks to us as America marks 250 years. There'll be all the celeb news from Goss.ie's Alexandra Ryan too. Plus, we'll have all the usual fun and fare from 11 to 1 o'clock.
0: DJ and podcaster Louise McSharry chats to Miriam about the huge changes she's experienced in her life. That's on Sunday with Miriam in a couple of minutes' time. First, though, at 10 o'clock, it's over to Kate Egan in the newsroom.
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1: Good morning. Hospitals across the northern coastline of Venezuela are reported to be at full capacity following two earthquakes that struck the country on Wednesday. More than 3,200 people were injured in the quakes, but that figure is expected to rise. Last night, an 11-year-old boy was freed from the rubble in the north of the country. The number of dead stands at 1,430, but the true figure is thought to be higher. Around 50,000 people are missing. The authorities are facing public outrage at how they've been dealing with the catastrophe. First responders say that the chances of finding people alive reduces with every hour that passes. This woman appealed to the authorities not to give up searching for survivors.
2: They say there are people who are still alive, but it seems there's not enough machinery and equipment to clear all this rubble. I ask, please, to send people who are capable of helping us and that they don't stop searching, because we still hope our loved ones come out alive.
1: The Ukrainian President Volodymyr Zelensky has said his country's military hit two Russian oil refineries overnight. His statement comes as Ukraine ramps up pressure on Russia's fuel supply with its drone fleet. Ukraine's increasingly frequent drone attacks have caused acute fuel shortages in parts of Russia, one of the world's biggest oil producers, with queues and rationing seen at petrol stations. France's health authority has said that it has recorded a noticeable rise in the number of deaths during the heat wave. It said that since Wednesday, approximately 1,000 additional deaths have been observed compared to the number of deaths recorded in previous months. The agency said areas under red alert for heat had been particularly badly affected, and 85% of the deaths have been those aged 65 and over. The heat eased across France today after days of punishing temperatures that saw the mercury rising above 40 degrees in many areas. Now the weather.
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1: Today will be bright and breezy with sunny spells. Scattered showers in the west will extend eastwards to all areas by early afternoon. They'll become confined mainly to the north and west this evening. Highest temperatures will range from 15 degrees in the west to 20 degrees in the east. And that's all from the newsroom for now.
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6: 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Also today, best-selling crime fiction writer Jo Spain has a new novel with a super twist. I'll find out what inspired Never To Be Found. And I'll catch up with ballet dancer Rian O'Brien, who I first met 3 years ago when he was turning his back on the Leaving Cert and heading to London. 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And remember, you can always listen back to the show in the RT radio app at any time. But look, first this morning, I've got a fantastic competition and a prize for you. I have two tickets to Up Close with Oprah Winfrey at the Three Arena on September the 14th to give away. This will be Oprah's first time speaking in Ireland, as she brings an evening of entertainment, laughter and life lessons to the Three Arena, with live performance by Niall Breslin, followed by an intimate conversation with broadcaster David Mead. Well, the prize also includes accommodation on the night of the event, with a five-star luxurious hotel overnight stay at the Ann and Tara, the Marker, Dublin, where you'll also be treated to breakfast the next morning. Well, to win the tickets and hotel stay, all you have to do is answer the following question. Oprah Winfrey has included a lot of Irish books in her famous book club. One of those was Small Things Like These. I want to know who wrote Small Things Like These. Text the answer and your name and address to 51551 or WhatsApp 0870 32 32 32. Well,

0: My first guest this morning has built up a massively successful career as a broadcaster, a writer, a beauty editor and a DJ. She's the host of the hugely popular podcast Catch Up with Louise McSharry. And I'm delighted to say that Louise is here today for a little catch up of her own. Louise, you're really welcome to the show.
1: Thanks for having me.
0: Delighted you're here. Now listen, for the listeners to Radio 1 who might not have been your regular listeners when you were on 2FM, give us a tiny bit of background first to Louise McSharry. It's a really interesting background. Where did you grow up?
1: Well, I was born in Dublin and then my dad died when I was 3, and after that my mom decided she wanted a fresh start. So she moved us to Chicago, the suburbs of Chicago, and then I was there for just about 9 years, and then we came back here. So I've been back in Ireland since I was 16, but I still have a bit of an American accent. People always think I just like watch too much Friends, but no, it is because I spent a lot of my childhood in America.
0: That's interesting, because people are always in Ireland trying to work out accents, aren't they?
1: Obsessed. People are obsessed with accents in Ireland.
0: Look, we'll chat about your current work in a moment, but first of all, you met a lovely guy called Gordon. Mm-hmm. You got married, you two beautiful babies. Did you meet Gordon here in RT? You both worked here, I think, at one stage.
1: Yeah, we did both work here, but actually I met him in Ibiza on holidays. He was on a stag and I was away with my friend, and that's actually how we met.
0: Now, less than a year ago, you told listeners of your own podcast that's hugely successful that your marriage to Gordon had ended and that you were a gay woman. Mm-hmm. How difficult was it for you to come out and make that decision?
1: Oh my God. I mean, it was the most difficult thing I've ever done in my whole life. And I've faced a fair few challenges along the way, but it was really difficult. It was really difficult because it wasn't something that just impacted me, you know? And I think ultimately, doing something that you feel like you have to do because you know that it's your truth and you know that really you have one life and you can't waste it. And also it would be dishonest not to be truthful about it. But also knowing that that's really going to hurt someone who you love very much and potentially your children. Like, I mean, it was terrifying. It took me a long time, a lot of therapy to even get to the point where I could do it. Well, I couldn't even say it out loud for a long time. Like, I remember the first time I said, I think I'm gay out loud. And it was like, I just was bawling, crying. Like, it was a really hard thing to even externalize at all.
0: And I'd say there are people listening this morning who might find themselves in exactly the same situation. At what stage did you ever think you might be gay?
1: So I thought genuinely that everyone was like me. I thought every woman was like me, and that kind of in the back of their head, they were like, oh, I wouldn't mind maybe like, you know, going on a date with a woman or, you know, kissing a woman or whatever. I thought we were all kind of curious in that way. So for a long time, it was just that. And then actually, eventually Gordon said to me, do you think you're bisexual? And I said, yeah, probably. But like, I love you and I'm with you and that's all that matters. But I think that kind of made the kind of question mark appear in the back of my head. And then that question mark kind of started getting bigger and bigger. And then as the years went on, I kind of started to realize that maybe I wasn't bisexual, that maybe I was actually a lesbian. And eventually I just couldn't ignore it. You know, it really was too much. It became completely consuming. And that feeling of dishonesty was really difficult to live with. And I just couldn't not say it out loud anymore.
0: So was there a moment, like, I often wonder, did you go to bed one night or wake up in the middle of the night or wake up one morning and think, I'm going to say this to Gordon now. I'm actually going to confront this, which is a nightmare for you and them. But was there a moment like that?
1: Well, there was kind of a change in our living circumstances that prompted a conversation about buying a house. And I had been in therapy trying to kind of get to the bottom of this situation and like really come to terms with the fact that I thought I was gay. I wasn't really ready to have that conversation with him yet, but I had to. And yeah, it was excruciating. Like, it was horrible. It was the most difficult conversation I've ever had in my whole life. And the year afterwards was awful. Like, I cried every day for 7 months. And I remember the day that I was driving home from dropping my kids to school and thinking, oh, I didn't cry yesterday. It was July. Because we'd had the conversation at the start of January. And then obviously I started crying again. It was so, so difficult. It was so difficult. It's funny now, because obviously I'm a few years on. It's been 3.5 years. And now, I mean, I am just so happy to be gay. Like, I feel so good about it. But at the time, it felt like just such an excruciating truth to live with. And not because I had any issue with actually being gay or like, you know, it wasn't like internalized homophobia. It was just the hurt that I was causing was almost unbearable.

0: wonderful thing, though, is that Gordon and you have this amazing relationship. He's a truly great, lovely guy, isn't he? You say that.
1: Yeah, absolutely. We are best friends. We actually lived together for the first 3 years of this situation. I think a lot of people know in the housing crisis, it's not always so easy to just get out of your house, and it wasn't really an option for us for a long time. But I bought a house at the end of last year, and I've moved in January. So we're establishing kind of new boundaries and new dynamics in kind of moving forward, obviously. But we are on, like, a good terms feels too formal. Like, I don't even like, we were talking about this the other day, when people refer to him as my ex, I'm not even comfortable with that, because that feels very like, you know, he's not relevant anymore in my life, when the reality is we are still such close friends. We parent together, we spend a lot of time together, we still socialize together, we are great, great friends. But that was hard won. You know, it wasn't easy. It didn't happen overnight.
0: Yeah, those things are hard ones.
1: Yeah.
0: But in the end, it's so lovely for your two beautiful boys,
1: yeah,
0: Sam and Ted, because all they want is to love you both and for you both to be happy.
1: Well, I think one thing I'm really proud of me and Gordon. Like, I'm proud of him, I'm proud of me,
0: you
1: I'm proud
0: be.
1: Of us, because we did work at it, but our kids were just the number one priority from the get-go. And from the get-go, the conversation was, we need to live reasonably close to each other so that the kids can, you know, easily go between the two houses. We need to make sure that the kids still have time with us as a family. Like, those were the most important things to us, and we do that, and now it feels easy because we are great friends. But yeah, it's been tough, obviously.
0: How old are the boys, and do they understand? Have you said it to them yet?
1: Yeah, they're 7 and 9, and we didn't say anything to them for the first few years. It was only when I bought the house and things were actually going to physically change that we talked to them about it, because, you know, at the time when we first had the conversation, they were much younger, and it just didn't really make sense. It kind of felt too abstract of a concept to explain to them. But we did tell them, and honestly, they've taken it kind of in their stride. Like, they had a couple of questions, like, you know, one of them was like, we were on the way home from school, and they were like, but Mom, who are you gay with? And I was like, no one yet, babes. And they were like, but then how do you know that you're gay? And I just said, well, I just know that if I was going to be with someone, it would be a woman. And they kind of accepted that.
0: And then when you did that podcast, your own podcast, mm-hmm. it was your good friend Una Mullally, mm-hmm. the great journalist who interviewed you. Then you put it out, I suppose, to a bigger group, a bigger audience. Mm-hmm. What was the reaction to that like? And was it something you had to explain to Gordon you were going to do, and did he mind?
1: Yeah, I mean, Gordon really picked the wrong woman in so many ways, because Gordon's actually very private. So yeah, obviously we had a lot of conversations about it in the lead up. I think, you know, the reaction was incredible. People were so supportive. I still regularly meet people who tell me that that conversation has helped them, which is one of the reasons that I do the work that I do, because I know that when you hear someone else going through something that you're experiencing, it can be so validating and so helpful. And so I'm really glad that I did it. But I think, you know, I haven't done any other interviews. This is the first one that I've done. And I think that in a way I was kind of like, oh, I'll be quiet about it for the sake of other people, because I don't want to make a big deal about it. Mm. And then I actually saw recently on Amy Poehler's podcast, she had the actor Jonathan Groff on, and he was saying that when he came out to his parents, he said, I'm gay, but like, I'm not going to be in a parade or anything. And I was like, that's what I'm doing. I'm like, I'm gay, but I'm not going to be in a parade or anything. And in, behind closed doors, that's not how I am. That's not how I am with my friends. And I kind of realized that I was just trying to be, not be in a parade, and like trying to be quiet about it, you know, out of concern for other people, and probably false concern, because people are adults, and like, you know, we can all live our lives. So yeah, I just think I'm ready to be out and proud for the weekend that's in it anyway, and for the rest of my life too.
0: This is your first pride, I assume, as a gay woman.
1: Well, my first publicly out pride. I've had a couple already. But yeah, and it's, you know, it's so fun. I've been doing like lots of different things. I did the GCN, which is Gay Community News. It's a magazine. I did their roast battle on Sunday night. So all these opportunities are coming my way, and it's just really fun to lean into it.
0: Has it been a great relief for you to be this honest? Like, has it changed you as a person, and are you a happier person?
1: Oh my God, yes. I was walking in today, and obviously I used to work in this building, and I had literally have not set foot in this building since the day I did my last show. I walked out the door not knowing I would never walk back in. So kind of strange driving in today. But one of the kind of overwhelming feelings that I felt was, you had no idea how good things were going to be, because I really was, I didn't know why, but I was in crisis for a very long time. And being on the other side of that and feeling

0: I know who I am and at ease with myself is just something that is almost indescribable. You know, it really is. I can't tell you how often I'm just like, I love being gay. I'm so happy to be this person because it's who I always was, but I just didn't know.
1: When you said you drove in today and you hadn't been in since you left, because you left under unhappy circumstances, I think, for your own sake, didn't you?
0: Well, I my contract was not renewed, which is absolutely fair enough. And that's part of working in this industry. You know, you never know if your contract is going to be renewed.
1: 100%.
0: And I didn't have any problem with that. I was fine with that. I kind of felt myself, I was coming up to 40 and I felt like, you know, my time in 2FM was probably going to come to an end anyway. But I just was really upset by the way it was handled because I didn't ever have a conversation with anyone from RTE. Like, I never spoke to my boss again, who I'd worked with for 19 years in three different radio stations. I didn't receive an email from his second in command. No one spoke to me. And I just felt like that was a really disrespectful way to treat someone who'd worked in a place for 11 years and who had contributed. And I just felt it was managed incredibly badly. And that's where the hurt came from. And I felt quite humiliated, to be honest. And that's why I talked about it publicly, because I just didn't want anybody else to be treated that way. I feel like there's a better way of doing things. We're all adults. Bring me in, have a conversation with me. Like, I can take it, you know? I don't know what impact that really had in terms of how things are handled here. I've seen some people be treated better. I've seen other people have similar, you know, experiences. But I felt it was really important to be honest about that, because had I been brought in for a meeting and been told, look, we're working on the schedule and there's just not really room for you in it, I would have said fine. Like, honestly, I would have said fine. I would have worked out my contract and that would have been the end of it. But they didn't do that. And I felt like that was uncool, to say the least.
1: Given all that's happened in your life since, is that almost like in your rear view mirror now?
0: Or massively, still, yeah. Massively. No, it's not something I really think about at all, like ever. I really loved my time in radio. I loved the radio. But my podcast is doing really well. It has given me a life where I could buy my own house. I feel very lucky. I don't have to answer to anyone. I have full editorial control. I can say what I want. I'm so happy that, yeah, it's not something that I kind of think about or dwell on at all, like genuinely, which is great. You know, it's great to be in that position.
1: Now, I know your story, and you actually had quite a lot of trauma when you were a very young child. You mentioned earlier that your dad died when you were only three,
0: yeah,
1: which is in itself a huge shock. And then your mom, your birth mother, she had a lot of issues. Remind my listeners who may not know that way back in your own young life, you had to deal with an awful lot of stress.
0: Yeah, unfortunately, my mom was an alcoholic and her drinking became problematic. Like, I actually think it was probably a problem before my dad died, but it became a much bigger problem when she was a single parent, obviously. And I think the main reason we moved to America really is because people were trying to get her to stop drinking and she didn't want to or couldn't. So yeah, we moved to the States and then things really fell apart pretty quickly. And we were in some very, traumatic, to say the least, situations. And ultimately, she surrendered custody and my aunt and uncle lived there at the time and they adopted us. And that's who, if I talk about my parents now, that's who I talk about. But yeah, it was very difficult, yeah.
1: Your parents, that your aunt and uncle, they've been fantastic, haven't they?
0: Yeah.
1: Those wonderful people.
0: Yeah, they are great people. You know, we're experiencing something really difficult as a family now because my mom, unfortunately, has early onset Alzheimer's disease. So the last, number of years have been really hard as a family. She's only 61 and she is, she's gone. Like,
1: she
0: the person she
1: so
0: was is
1: young.
0: Gone. Yeah. It's horrendous. Like, there's no downplaying it. It is literally a horrifying disease. And I know, like, lots of people experience it, but the youth of it all is particularly cruel. Yeah.
1: Mm. You've been through so much in your life. So now, I suppose, with your dad, you can help him, though, I suppose, care for your mom.
0: Yeah, I mean, we all work together. My sisters are great. And, you know, my dad is... I mean, we're very lucky. Like, we get great support from the Alzheimer's Society, and we have carers who come to the house and help. And my mom goes to the day center in the hospice in Harold's Cross, which she absolutely loves. And they're just great people there. So we have support. But my dad is really... You know, he's on his own and I don't know how he keeps going sometimes. You know, I think it must be so difficult. I know it is so difficult for him. But yeah, you know, definitely I think he would turn to me, you know, for support sometimes because it's incredibly lonely, I think, to be a carer for someone who has, you know, is deteriorating mentally. Like, yeah, really difficult.
1: He's obviously a great man. And then they are your mother and father.
0: Yeah.
1: But your birth mother, She died when you were pregnant with your first child. Is that right?
0: Yeah, she did. I got to tell her that I was pregnant, which

0: was good. And but yeah, she died kind of when I was about 5 months pregnant. Yeah, she had cancer. I mean, she'd lived a rough life. Like after, you know, we stopped living with her, she was homeless. She drank for many more years, but she did ultimately become sober and she went back to college and she got a PhD and she did really good things at the end of her life. But yeah, but ultimately, like, you know, she was a heavy smoker and it all caught up with her in the end.
1: You've been through so much. You also had cancer.
0: Mm-hmm. I mean, sometimes like, when you list it off, I know.
1: Through, I know. Louise McSherry.
0: It sounds made up, but yes, I did also have cancer, yeah.
1: Yeah, remind people when you had it. And I know you're perfect now, you're clear, but what kind of cancer did you have and when did you get it?
0: I had Hodgkin's lymphoma 11 years ago when I was diagnosed when I was 32. I was very lucky. I had a very straightforward chemotherapy treatment that worked really well for me. And yeah, I've been well ever since. But it was certainly an interesting experience, to say the least.
1: And it's interesting because I remember the time you spoke a lot about how having cancer really changed your attitude to your own body.
0: Mm-hmm.
1: Because you've always been very strong about body positivity, haven't you?
0: Yeah, well, I think my main message was always maybe people in bigger bodies shouldn't be treated like dirt. I wouldn't even say it's body positivity because I was never someone who was like, I love my body. My body is beautiful. I was never that person. But I just think, you know, society is very tough on people in bigger bodies. And I think it's kind of unacceptable, the level of cruelty and also systemic like discrimination that people in bigger bodies have to experience. But yeah, having cancer definitely helped me because it gave me a new appreciation for everything that your body does for you on a daily basis. You know, your body's not for show. I always say this, your body's not for show. Like sometimes we treat it like a clothes hanger, but it's keeping us going. Your body is the reason you can dance, you can sing, you can, you know, whatever it is that you like doing. And to not have an appreciation for that, I think is just a real mistake.
1: Now you've spoken about, you went to Monjaro, mm-hmm. So you did decide you wanted to have a smaller body. Would that be fair?
0: Yeah. I mean, I always wanted to have a smaller body. Like that was never not there. Like,
1: you were always beautiful.
0: Well, thank you, Miriam. But I really, you know, life is just easier in a smaller body. And that is the truth. And that's partially because of the way society is set up. And it's partially because, you know, I certainly feel physically better, honest, if I'm honest, than when I was bigger. That's not to say that you can't feel physically well in a bigger body. You absolutely can. But yeah, I, you know, for me, ultimately, I had done a lot of research and everything I'd learned for a long time indicated that like sustained long-term weight loss was impossible. Diet and exercise is great, but like the reality is all the research shows that for 98% of people, that weight is going to come back on. Mm. And actually usually it comes back on with more. So I had this realization in my 30s that if I'd never dieted, because I'd lost loads of weight over the years, but I'd always gained it back with a little bit more. And then your body holds on to that weight. So I realized in my 30s that if I'd never dieted, I would probably have been a lot smaller, that actually dieting had been really detrimental to me physically. But then obviously when this new medication came on the scene, you know, at first I was highly skeptical, but then I started seeing people's success with it and I couldn't stop thinking about it. And I just thought, you know what, Louise, give it a go. And I have lost an enormous amount of weight and it has really changed my life in so many ways beyond the weight, like mentally, for my mental health. I almost view it as a mental health medication at this point.
2: Yeah.
0: It's just cleared out so much negative thought and it's given me a feeling of control in my life that I just didn't have before.
1: And do you ever get pressure from other women who haven't used it and have maybe stayed more overweight, or do you explain to them why it's been so good for you?
0: I try not to talk about it too much because there are so many people talking about it. You know, if you want information about people losing weight on Monjaro, you can go on social media. You will find hundreds and thousands of accounts of people giving firsthand accounts of how things are going. And I know myself that watching other people lose weight can be kind of triggering if you're someone in a bigger body.
2: Yeah.
0: And you know, you don't necessarily want it to be, but it can be. And I just didn't want my existence to be part of that. I knew it would be anyway, because I am obviously physically smaller, but I wanted to be honest about it. So I obviously said that that's what I was doing. I actually did an episode of my podcast with Alison Spittle, which was enormous. Like so many people got in touch with me after, where we talked honestly about our choice to do it. You know, I felt like it was really important that I told people that that's what I was doing, but I also don't want my like Instagram or my content to be all about weight loss, because weight loss is boring. It's really not that interesting. But we're just as a society completely obsessed with weight.
1: And it puts pressure then on other people to feel they have to take it, even if they don't want to take it.
0: Exactly. And also it doesn't work for everyone. And I think there's so much debate around these medications, and ultimately it's a decision between you and your doctor. It's a medical decision, first of all. Do I think it's being overprescribed? Yes. Do I think there's an issue with people getting

0: it on the black market? Yes. There are lots of issues with it, but when taken appropriately, when it's a decision that you make with your doctor, there, yeah. I don't see any issue with it. Honestly, my community have been really supportive, and I'm sure that it has been challenging for some of them. And I'm very sensitive to that. But ultimately, again, like, I feel like every decision I've made in the last 5 years has been about having one life. And I think my mom's Alzheimer's diagnosis really made that hit home for me. You know, I was turning 40 when my mom was diagnosed with Alzheimer's, and she was 58. And I remember just thinking, if I have 18 years left, am I not gonna do the things that I know will be good for me, or at least give it a go and see what it's like? And, you know, my body is my body, and I have to make the decisions for my body the way that I see fit. So while I'm extremely sensitive to other people's feelings around this, I also have no regrets at all about making this decision, because it's one of the best things I've ever done in my whole life.
1: By the way, have you started dating since?
0: Not really. Like, you know, I'm kind of out there a little bit, but not really. Like, I am not, yeah, nothing major.
1: I noticed Dolly Parton is your WhatsApp.
0: Yes.
1: And do you love her?
0: Dolly Parton is my guiding light, my North Star. Yeah, I've loved her my whole life. I think the first time I remember her, I was in my grandparents' house, which is actually on the same road that I bought my house on, sitting in their sitting room, eating a crisp sandwich, watching the Dolly Parton show in like 80 something. And I think I just loved her initially because she's so glamorous, and I just loved glitz and glamour. But now she's never let me down. She does so many good things for the world, and she has such a great attitude. And I do love her music as well. I've seen her live a few times. I love her.
1: I love her. She's amazing. The best. Before I let you go, we started off our conversation by the decision you'd made to, leave your marriage. But stay incredibly close to your husband and adore your two boys because you are a gay woman. Mm-hmm. For anyone listening this morning who might be in a situation that they find very difficult to confront, what would you say to them?
0: It is so hard, but it is so worth it. And it can feel completely insurmountable. It can feel like something you could never do. Like, even the logistics can feel completely overwhelming. And even just saying the words can feel completely overwhelming. But it is the best thing that I have ever done. And there is a peace that comes with it that you cannot even imagine. Living honestly is indescribable.
1: Louise McSherry, thank you so much for being my guest this morning. And people can listen to your incredibly popular podcast, Catch Up with Louise McSherry. Thanks so much, Louise.
0: Thank you,
1: Mind yourself.
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1: Now, competition details for you again. I've a great prize. I've got two tickets to Up Close with Oprah Winfrey at the Three Arena on September the 14th to give away. This will be Oprah's first time speaking in Ireland. She'll be appearing in the Three

0: Arena with a live performance by Niall Breslin, followed by an intimate conversation with broadcaster David Mead. The prize also includes accommodation on the night of the event with a five-star luxurious hotel overnight stay at the Annan Tower, the Marker in Dublin, where you'll also be treated to breakfast the next morning. Well, to win the tickets and the hotel stay, all you have to do is answer the following question. Oprah Winfrey has included a lot of Irish books in her famous book club. One of those was Small Things Like These. What I need to know is who wrote Small Things Like These? Well, text the answer and your name and your address to 51551, or you can WhatsApp us on 0870 32 32 32. Well, my next guest is crime writer Jo Spain, also a prolific screenwriter, as she's taken a really interesting Japanese phenomenon and used it to great effect in her latest novel. The book is called Never to Be Found, and it's published by Zafra. Jo Spain, welcome to studio.
1: Thank you very much for having me in, Mary.
0: I loved it. Now, I'm mindful not to give away too many spoilers, but give us the gist of the plot.
1: It's very difficult writing crime fiction books and then having to come on and try to sell them without actually saying anything about them. I think I have it down. I'll try not to give anything away. I read an article a couple of years ago about this phenomenon in Japan called Johatsu, and it blew my mind. So over there, they reckon up to 100,000 people a year voluntarily disappear from their lives. They just evaporate. And they do this with the help of actual organized businesses that are now starting to become legal, called night movers, who do everything from forming new IDs for them to help them leave their house in the middle of the night, taking out whatever they want, like birth certs or photos, set them up in different towns, new jobs, everything. And when I read this, I thought, oh, there is crime fiction in this, either from the person who is disappearing, or the family that is left behind, or the night movers who have actually moved this person out. And I came in from that approach because I thought the night mover sees everything, sees all of the story from all sides. And I created this protagonist, Veronica Page, and she brings the concept to, after a very personal experience with it, she brings the concept to Britain, where she starts to disappear people. And even though it's morally complex, she tells herself, I'm doing a good job here. Sometimes they're fleeing abusive situations and things like that. And then a detective turns up at her door and says, I know who you are, I know what you do. The problem is you've just disappeared a murderer, a serial killer, and you need to help me find him before he kills again.
0: It's such a great plot. Such a great idea. There's also Seb, the police detective who turns up the door, obviously, and Mark, the man she's helped to disappear. They're all complex characters. How long does it take you to develop those characters?
1: Generally when I have the idea for a book, I file it in my brain, and I'm never not working on something. So usually when the book idea comes, I'm on a TV show, which, you know yourself, can be all consuming. So I run a lot, and on the runs I tend to let that idea percolate, and once the kind of plot is there, I start thinking about the people in the picture. Now, this book I ended up writing very quickly, because I was changing publishers, and I actually wrote this book in 3 weeks.
0: But then,
1: but then I started to, I often say to people, because I tore my rotary cuff on my shoulder 8 weeks ago, and somebody said to me, it was actually Liz Nugent, said, would you try the dictating the novel? And I was like, Liz, the words come out of my fingers. My fingers think faster than my brain. So something's happening there. So the characters tend to write themselves out as they speak. And that's always been my process.
0: And it's worked so successfully for you. I always love acknowledgements in books. I noticed in your acknowledgements for the book that Johatsu struck a chord with you, because you understand being denied the ability to say goodbye to a loved one. Was that a reference to your dad?
1: It was, yeah. So my dad died when I was 16, but he died in a house fire, so it was a closed coffin. And I do think it's one of those things that you possibly only kind of realise later in life, that how we normally do it with the open coffin. I know a lot of my partner's English, and he finds that quite unusual, but we have, you know, the wake and the whole process. And because I never saw him, I spent years, there's a line in a Patrick Kavanagh poem, Every Old Man I See Reminds Me of My Father. And I would be walking down Grafton Street and catch the side profile of somebody and think, that looks like my dad, you know. And I'm chairing this, there's a new event this year. I'm a judge on this new event this year, the inaugural Blue Lights, and it's for all the emergency services in Ireland. And we had the first judges meeting the other day, and I was telling them that the two policemen had turned up at our door that night to tell us about the fire. And my first question was, when can I see my dad? And they had to break the news that, you know, we couldn't

0: see him. And they did it so compassionately and so professionally. But it means I spent a lifetime thinking I can see him. And I still have dreams where I ring the number and he answers and I say, why haven't you? So in Japan, when I saw this concept, I thought they're actually getting on trains and possibly seeing their loved ones in the carriage on the train going past them on the line, or, you know, they're flying somewhere and seeing them in an airport. And because those people have voluntarily walked out of their lives to the point where if you go to the police in Japan to report somebody missing, they don't take it seriously. The families end up hiring private detectives. In Japan, if you disappear, their first thought is they've evaporated.
1: It's fascinating. But your dad's story, I find very interesting too. Tell me a little bit about Kathleen, his birth mother.
0: Yeah, so she, my dad was adopted from St. Pat's Mother and Baby Home on the Navan Road, which is one of the more notorious baby homes that sent babies to the States. And in Mike Malott's book, Banished Babies, he speaks about that home in particular. And my dad, his mother, classical, I know all this now because of a twist in the tale, classical story, came from a large family in rural Leitrim, Drumsna. And a lot of them moved up to Dublin, and she was working in a hospital and fell pregnant. And the father's nowhere on the scene. So she gets admitted to this mother and baby home. She refused to sign the adoption forms for him for the first 5 years of his life. And when I was talking to Martin Sixsmith, who wrote Philomena, he tells a story of how Philomena refused to sign the adoption forms because they'd all heard this rumour of this woman up in Dublin who was refusing to sign and wouldn't hand over her son. And we think, because it was so rare at the time, that that was my granny. But eventually she got a job in a big house cleaning. And we put together via speculation from family members and that she, at that point, she couldn't take him with her, and she gave him up. And he went to a lovely couple, but he had a very modern sense of adoption. He died before all of the mother and baby home Magdalen Laundry truths came out, and it always hurt him. And it meant he had a very difficult life. And he died young. And afterwards, I think part of me thought, leave the past in the past. But another bit of me wanted me to, you know, find out, where do you come from? You know, I've missed him. But my grandparents were gone then as well, so I had no family on that side whatsoever. So half your family is gone. And I started looking into it and didn't get anywhere. And then by virtue of writing these books and constantly being interviewed by people like yourself, and I think I was on with Dave Fannin at one point, his family found me. And I met them a couple of years ago, and they live in, I'm over in Castleknock, they're in Lucan, some of his family. And I met them, and I met the last remaining one who remembered him quite clearly. I remembered his mother refusing to give him up and saying, you know, why won't people help me? But they were all of a level of earning at that time. And she went to England in the 80s, and she went over to earn money to get him out, but she died over there.
1: It was
0: pretty tragic, yeah.
1: It's lovely they found you though, isn't it?
0: It kind of brings a full circle, and I was really happy to be able to, they knew from my first book I dedicated it to him, and I made him alive for them, and then they made him alive for me. And it's sad because he wasn't there, and his cousin actually looks a bit like him, but his cousin, he died when he was 44 and his cousin was 70 when I met him, and I was looking at him thinking, so how is this what my dad would age
1: look like?
0: Yeah, so it was bittersweet, very poignant.
1: But how courageous your grandmother was, Kathleen, that she waited, 5 years before she signed those adoption
0: She
1: papers?
0: Was courageous, and also they found a photograph for the absolute spitting image of me. You could put the two of us in, and they didn't even need to say it to me because I looked at the photograph and I put it on Instagram, a photograph of her and a photograph of me, and people were like, wow, that is. And that's the thing that's in this book as well. I'm thinking there are probably people, because, you know, dads or mothers or whatever have disappeared, who bump into people later on in life and they're thinking, God, that person's a spitting image of me. And who knows, it could be a brother or a sister.
1: Where did your love of writing come from, and where did you grow up?
0: I grew up, the love of writing, I don't know where it came from, because there's no writers in the family. I think I had a grand uncle who wrote for Ireland's Eye back in the time, but nobody followed that route at all. Everybody loved reading. And I remember when I'd have sleepovers in my nan's house, she would let us sit up in her bed with her, and we'd all just read books. But her books were crime fiction, a lot of Agatha Christie's, and a lot of books about the Blitz. So I read a whole host of books where women were drawn tight lines down the back of their legs in charcoal, and having babies with GIs at about 8 and 9 I was reading these. So we grew up in very working class. I grew up in Coolock, and both sets of grandparents were in Whitehall and Beaumont. So I was in this kind of bubble of like Northside Dublin. And I still have my best friends all still live there. So it's funny because I travel all over the world now for work, but I still live in the north side of Dublin. I can't be lured outside of it.
1: Great, never change. And we're going to talk about your screenwriting in a moment. You are also a script writer and you worked with Sinn Féin's Piers Doherty at one point. What was that like?
0: It was absolutely fascinating because I was there in the throes of the IMF and the ECB and the EU coming to Ireland. And while there was a lot of like political differences there, there was also a real sense in the political body that we're in deep, deep trouble here. We need to kind of pull together and work. And a lot of late nights in the Department of Finance. I loved it. For me, I think there's a natural burnout in politics because it's so demanding. And I remember listening to a Fianna Fáil TD who'd retired after 2 or 3 terms because he said his empathy was running out for cases and people and policies. And I loved working with Piers because we're both similar age. Mm. We both have 4 children. And he would drive me nuts by speaking Irish all the time, and my Irish is lukewarm good, let's say.
1: And he's a big reader as well.
0: He's the first person outside of my then husband who read my very first novel. And I remember he rang me, his wife rang me first and said it's 5 in the morning, and I decided it would be better to stay up all night to finish this book than get any sleep. And he rang me at 8 o'clock. He was on his way down from Quidor, and he said, question number one, have you been writing this in the office? And I was like, no, of course not, absolutely not. I do it at night time and on weekends and on holidays. And he said, number two, he said, you're going to go on and be an absolute bestseller. You're leaving, aren't you? At which point, I was just about to be shortlisted for the Richard and Judy bestseller. So he had his finger on the pulse.
1: That was brilliant, though. That encouragement, though, really helped you along the way.
0: It was fantastic. And he, not only did he read it, he gave it to everybody in Leinster House, to the point where Pascal O'Donoghue was doing his budget speech 1 year. And if you look at the photographs that they take beforehand, he's got 3 of my books sitting on his desk.
1: Yeah. Fantastic. You've a lot of screenwriting credits to your name also. Some of your own originals, some, I think, adaptations of other people's work. So how do you approach, I was wondering, screenwriting differently to, say, the novel you've just written? Is it different?
0: Night and day. I mean, you have to have the ability to tell a story. But books are very personal. It's when I write a novel, I will have a couple of trusted readers read it. It'll go into my agent, my editor. What you get is me on the page. Screenwriting is a collaborative event, and we've just started airing the 5th season of Harry Wilde, which I co-write with my partner David Logan. And when we started working together, I thought, I can't possibly write with someone else, and this guy's won an Emmy and he knows what he's doing. But we did, and we worked together really well, so we do a lot of actual co-writing together. But you have to conceive of the story and then fight for the story all the way through, because in screenwriting, there's an awful lot of money involved. And even on the lowest end of a budget TV show, you could be on 1.5 million per episode. Now, when you have that kind of money involved, you've got a lot of people and voices involved. And then you've got the realities of, I can write a helicopter crash in a book. If I write a helicopter crash in a screen, a line producer's going to drop dead of a heart attack somewhere. How are we filming this show?
1: How much is it going to cost us?
0: How much is it going to cost? And now we're battling AI all the time as well, so we just can't. We have to work within our means. But it is very rewarding when you see something. We just finished filming The Last Disappear in Lapland, which is one of my novels that we adapted. Yeah. And I'm going in to watch the first episode of it, The Rough Cut, tomorrow. And this one has been picked up for screen. It was a bidding war. And Amazon MGM won with the showrunner of The Walking Dead. I'm letting her do that because she is clearly better at everything than I am. But it is when you see it realised, and we're talking about the characters in this, they're moving to LA and it's with Amazon, so the budget's going to be, you know, it's going to be LA stars, and I'm already fantasising about who's going to play Veronica, who's going to play Seb, who's going to play Mark. And Seb is written very hunky, so that will be interesting for all the women.
1: And there was a huge bidding war, wasn't there, for this, your latest novel, Never to be Found. That must make you feel incredible, does it, that your work is so in demand that people bid for this to be adapted for the screen?
0: Yeah, before it was, when it was just a draft with Sam Mendes' company, the company behind The Traitors, everybody was after it. But for me, it was so unusual. This is my 14th novel and it's the first bidding war. And I get sent so many books to adapt. I know how difficult it is to get a book to screen. And a lot of people read books and say, I can't wait to see the film version. And people say to me, how do you make money from books? Do I get them filmed? And

0: I've always said to people, write the story you want to tell. Don't imagine for one second that it's going to end up on screen, because it's the 0.001% that actually makes it screen in the end. And I've turned down books that I knew I couldn't adapt, and then gone a full way with adapting books, and suddenly they weren't greenlit. So it's so rare for them to actually get there. But this one was, I mean, maybe you just have to write a magic multiple number of books before somebody sees it.
1: No, but it's perfect. Will you write the screenplay for this new one?
0: No, this is the one who I've given to The Walking Dead showrunner, because I've a lot on this year.
1: Yeah.
0: I'm involved with, I have two shows in development at the moment, and we are everything crossed for another Harry Wilde, which is one that we showrun. So that's a demanding. So I'm editing next year's book at the moment, and then I have to write another book. So I don't have time to do this one, but also I just trust the people who are doing it.
1: When you're writing, say, a novel, your next novel, or even like this new one, Never To Be Found, is there always a part of your brain, though, that's already adapting it for the screen, whether it's you or someone else who does that? Because you do both roles now. You know, you're both a novelist and you're a screenwriter.
0: Yeah, it definitely bleeds across. I think I've always written very visually, which probably helped me move into screenwriting. And then sometimes when I'm writing scripts, I accidentally start novelizing, and the script first draft will end up at about 80, 90 pages. But I think I still, that comes to me accidentally. And I always say to authors who want to write books or are writing books and they haven't had adaptations, just make sure you are writing the actual story you want to write. Because if you're writing something thinking it's going to end up on screen, it will lack the depth that is needed in a novel to make it readable to a reader. Because scripts don't read like novels. You know, they're much more complex beasts. They're very functioning, most scripts. And it tends to be only script readers who can read scripts properly. And I don't want people walking into Easons to buy this book thinking, you know, this actually just reads like a telly. You know, I want them to read it and love the story and be with the character and be in her head. So I do my best to not write like a screenwriter, but I know it bleeds.
1: Yeah, I wouldn't notice it. It's just because I know you do both. Now, look, it struck me the way you set this book in Brighton. I don't think Joe Hatzo would work here, because you can't go anywhere here without only meeting someone who knows someone. Do you agree?
0: Absolutely. And the reason, because people have said why, I mean, I do like to move books around for settings, because I'm sitting at my desk writing them, but in my head, you know, if you read, you can travel to a million places. But the story always stayed with me, some guy saying, you couldn't have an affair in Ireland, because I've just come back from a hike in Killarney that I didn't tell anyone I was on, and I rounded a mountain and bumped into my father-in-law. I said, Ireland's too small to have Joe Hatzo, because where would you hide? You know, well, he's gone down to Offaly.
1: That is so true. But look, before I let you go, I'm always conscious there's probably someone listening this morning who wanted always to write a book or wants to write a book. You have been so successful and you do it, and they haven't done it yet, or they haven't got published. What would you advise someone who's still, because so many female writers here, you're all so supportive of each other anyway, but what would you say to someone who still wants to write that book?
0: The only difference between me and that person is I've actually written the book. That's the only difference between a novelist and somebody who wants to be. It's actually writing the book. And there's a lot of challenges down the road. You know, joining writing clubs are generally interesting, because people, it's like joining a running club. Yeah. People will support you and they'll read your work, and it'll be in a positive way, not in a critical way. So find the right group. But only you can actually do the marathon, and writing a book is a marathon. You know, to actually, you know yourself, because I just read your book. When you get to the end, you're so happy. You've it's such an achievement. And until you get to that point, that's the biggest stumbling block for people who want to write. They say, I don't have the time. And I'm like, well, you know, you will make the time. Everybody makes time for passion, and something else will go for your passion. But be disciplined with yourself. That's the only thing you need to write a novel. Be disciplined and make plans.
1: Well, look, Jo Spain, it's been a joy interviewing you this morning. Congratulations on the new book. I loved it. It's called Never To Be Found, and it's published by Zaffray. We're going to take a break.
0: Thank you.
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1: Well, 3 years ago, I spoke to a young 17-year-old from Dublin who left Dublin to chase his dream of becoming a professional ballet dancer in London. He recently finished his studies with the English National Ballet School, and there's no holding him back as he's just been accepted to a prestigious graduate programme in London. Rian O'Brien on it. So lovely to have you back on the show, Rian.
2: Hello, Rian. How are you?
1: Great, and congrats on everything. Now, 3 years ago, Rian, when we spoke, you were leaving home and school to start this new chapter in London with the English National Ballet School. What was it like going to college in one of the UK's most prestigious dance schools? What was it like, Rian?
2: It's been a roller coaster. It's been very fun, very exciting, very challenging. It's been incredible, you know, going in and getting used to the busy schedule was a very big wake-up call for me. I mean, we're looking at days that would go from 9 o'clock till 6 o'clock in the day, just constant dancing. But it's absolutely incredible. You know, it was just so exciting to do what I finally wanted to do, and in a space where I'm able to do that. It's incredible.
1: And that dancing all day, is that really intense, Rian? Is it exhausting on your body, out of interest, and your mind?
2: Yeah, it's a lot, but you know, I think it's when you want to do something, it's a lot easier to do it. So it would have been more challenging for me to sit down and study academically, should I say, but it's been very challenging, you know, learning new dance styles as well. That was very challenging, and then also just having different teachers who have different styles of teaching, but all of it in the end is towards the one goal, which is to have a professional career. So I always knew, yes, I'm tired, but it's what I want to do. So I kept going in to do it.
1: Which is great. Now, you were only 17 when you went to London. That's a big deal, leaving your family all behind. Take me back to those first few months. Was it hard to settle in? Was it lonely?
2: Well, I've been living with an incredible house family for the past 3 years. They've been absolutely amazing. They've supported me with so much. So I had kind of a family to go to rather than living in student accommodation or in my own flat, like on my own. I had people to come home to, and they were great with showing me around London, telling me what I should do, things I should go and see and stuff. So I'm very grateful and very lucky to have had this whole family, because I don't think that it would have been as easy for me had I not had them.
1: Yeah, no, that was great. Now, listen, you've just finished performing and touring with the English National Ballet in My First Ballet, Cinderella. That must be an amazing experience. What is it like, Rian, to dance on stage with the English National Ballet?
2: It's so... The only word I can use is, like, incredible, because it's such a major production, and it's such a fun production that we had such a good team. So we had the choreographer, George Williamson, and his choreography was amazing. And we also had Laura Hussey as a repertoire, and she was just the most amazing mentor and coach for the tour that we did. And she really made the production and touring and everything to do with it so special, and she was so caring because she understands that it's all of our first proper production, and it's her first time being a repertoire for a bigger production too. So we're all in it together, we're figuring it out together, and it's just being on stage, like, it's just so freeing. And it's very nice because My First Ballet is aimed towards children that are 3+. So the audience it's targeted at a younger audience. So I find a very good way to get comfortable on stage, because it's less pressure when you know that it's kids, because you could do anything and they'll be like, wow, it's incredible. And also to add to it, we had these incredible costumes designed by Rachel Canning. And anytime you'd step on stage in a costume, you'd just hear kids in the audience like, wow, oh my God. It was just such a special production, you know, because

0: not everyone gets the chance to do something like this so early on. So being a part of that was very special to me anyways.
1: Now, you got great news recently. You've been offered a place in the Graduate Artists Program. That's aligned to the English National Ballet, Rain. First of all, what does this mean for you as a dancer? But I know the tuition fees are also very pricey, so you'll have to fund it.
0: So it's a tuition-led program that leads to doing productions with the English National Ballet. So I'm looking to doing Romeo and Juliet at Royal Albert Hall, and then on a national tour, I'm also going to be a part of the Nutcracker, which I did this year, which was absolutely incredible, at the London Coliseum. And then we're also looking for more, or not we're looking, we'll find out if I'll be part of the other productions later in the year. So it's going to be a very, very exciting year. But with tuitions, it is extremely hard to find funding. And English National Ballet School have supported me as much as they can already. But now I've had to look into setting up a GoFundMe to help support with all of this stuff. As with my host family, they're moving out of London, so I've had to find an alternative living situation. So I've had to move into a flat with my friends, which is, the cost is a lot more, but it's so beneficial for me because it's closer to the company building and I'll be spending a lot of time there. And it's just, it's all very exciting. It's a lot, but yeah.
1: But I know, because I've spoken to you before, you're so talented, Rian, and I think it will all work out for you. And that GoFundMe page, to be fair, it's called Support Rian O'Brien's Ballet Journey. People can find it there. It's lovely to catch up with you, Rian. You're on Instagram.
0: You too.
1: Instagram at rian.o'brien, and people can watch your great journey. And congrats on all your success, Rian, and may it continue into the future.
0: Yes. I also just wanted to say, any donation, big or small, is so greatly appreciated. Even sharing the link does so much more. And on the previous time, the support that I received was overwhelming. It's so incredible. I'm so grateful and thankful to every single person who supported me, because I wouldn't be where I am today without all of the support I've gotten.
1: Well, congrats to you, Rian, and all your support and your hard work. Just to say, the winner of our competition today is Ida Lane from Wicklow Town. Congrats. And of course, the answer was Claire Keegan. That's it from us for today. Thanks to all my guests, Louise McSharry, Joe Spain and Rian O'Brien. Remember, you can find information on the show on rte.ie/Mirma. 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Elaine Conlon was our broadcast coordinator. Research was by Erin Barnett and Cara O'Hare, and Dave Gibson were in sound. Thank you so much for listening. I'm here at the same time next Sunday. Until then, stay listening for Brendan August Sloan.
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2: Good morning. International relief agencies are mobilising food and medical supplies for the victims of the two earthquakes in Venezuela on Wednesday. Many of the earthquake victims lack sanitation and other basic needs. The United Nations is preparing to deal with outbreaks of diseases such as cholera. The UN Migration Agency said the displaced population would require emergency shelter, safe water, healthcare, sanitation and hygiene services. The number of dead stands at 1,430, but the true figure is thought to be higher. Around 50,000 people are still missing. Hospitals are overwhelmed with the more than 3,200 injured. The government is facing public outrage over how it has been dealing with the catastrophe. Last night, an 11-year-old boy was freed from the rubble in the north of the country. First responders say that the chances of finding people alive reduces with every hour that passes. This rescue worker told about the difficulty of the work he's undertaking.
3: They say there are people who are still alive, but it seems there's not enough machinery and equipment to clear all this rubble. I ask, please, to send people who are capable of helping us and that they don't stop searching, because we still hope our loved ones come out alive.
2: Ukrainian President Volodymyr Zelensky has said his country's military hit two Russian oil refineries overnight. His statement comes as Ukraine ramps up pressure on Russia's fuel supply with its drone fleet. Ukraine's increasingly frequent drone attacks have caused acute fuel shortages in parts of Russia, one of the world's biggest oil producers, with queues and rationing seen at petrol stations. France's health authority has said it has recorded a noticeable rise in the number of deaths during the heatwave. It said that since Wednesday, approximately 1,000 additional deaths have been observed compared to the number of deaths recorded in previous months. The agency said areas under red alert for heat had been particularly badly affected, and 85% of the deaths had been those aged 65 and over. The heat eased across France today after days of punishing temperatures that saw the mercury rising above 40 degrees in many places. Now the weather.
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2: Today will be bright and breezy with sunny spells. Scattered showers in the west will extend eastwards to all areas by early afternoon. They'll become confined mainly to the north and west this evening, and highest temperatures today will range from 15 degrees in the west to 20 degrees in the east. And that's all from the newsroom for now.
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5: Good morning, you're very welcome to the show. Our panel is here now, ready to tell you everything you need to know about the week just gone, but we'll have a look at the front pages first. So, there's no general agreement on big stories. There's a wide variety of stories on the front pages. The Irish Mail on Sunday is leading with Jeffrey Donaldson, taught sex ed to children. Paedophile gave Sunday school advice on urges, including advising them to place a Bible between them in a car to resist temptation. And you will be aware, if you've been reading the papers, there's a lot of reporting about various other aspects of Jeffrey Donaldson's life since that court case ended. The Sunday Independent is leading with miscarriage leave to be introduced in coalition plan. 5 days paid leave would also cover abortions. The Business Post is leading with avalanche of change. Industry leaders demand urgent AI action. So senior industry leaders warned ministers and top officials at a high-powered behind-closed-doors meeting that government plans to develop an AI skills action plan for the economy were inadequate. So the government was planning to develop a blueprint over 1 to 2 years. The industry leaders are saying you need to develop a blueprint in between 12 and 24 weeks. Other suggestions there, scrapping 4-year undergraduate degrees in favour of 2-year courses. So interesting stuff there. The world is changing. The Sunday Times is leading with next Kinahan kingpin spotted playing paddle. Accountant Ian Dixon tipped to be new cartel frontman. We'll come back to that in a minute. And the Mirror and the Sun are leading with, as the Mirror puts it, Shamrock Rovers star Pico Lopez is facing the match of his life after his national team Cape Verde made it to the World Cup knockout stages. The Crumlin-born player will now face champions Argentina and their superstar forward Lionel Messi in Miami on Friday. And Hand of Verde is the headline on the Mirror, and Date with Mestiny is the headline on the Sun. And then the Sunday World is leading with that country music star Nathan Carter revealed a vulnerable fan was tricked into handing over more than €80,000 to online scammers posing as him. Okay, our panel this morning, Liz Carlin is publisher of TheBriefing.ie, David W. Higgins is an economist, Mick Clifford is a special correspondent at the Irish Examiner, and Bridget Laffin is an emeritus professor at the European University Institute. Good morning, everyone.
6: Good morning.
5: Mick, before we get into the kind of issues of the day, John Mooney in the Sunday Times has been doing fantastic reporting on various the Kinahan creeps down in Dubai, the lives they're living down there and everything. And today he is telling us about this guy, Ian Dixon, and how he's living in Dubai.
7: Yeah, and as you say, John Mooney, I worked with him years ago. He's a tenacious reporter and he's done some great work on this. The Sunday Times have done this with Bellingcat, their UK investigation outfit,
5: and I think Bellingcat very much verify all the stuff and exactly. Geolocate and all that. So this
7: absolutely
5: is really
7: and as he described, tight. Open source journalism, a lot of this is. So what you're talking about is acquiring images and information that's actually in the public domain in one form or another and collating the whole thing. Serious operation altogether. In doing that, they're highlighting the lifestyle of this man, Ian Dixon. He's now, they're saying, basically the man most likely to take over the reins of the Kinahan cartel. Now that Daniel Kinahan is locked up in Dubai awaiting extradition, Sean McGovern, who had been his right-hand man, was sentenced in the Special Criminal Court here a few weeks ago to 24 years in prison. He seems to be the man now that's taking over. And they've got images of him playing paddle in a major. He played actually in an international tournament in this luxury enclave they're living in Dubai. And he's described as an accountant. Now, he has been sanctioned by the US government and he hasn't been seen since then until this exposure now. But what it's really doing is bringing out into the spotlight the latest leaders taking over the reins of this, as they describe it, a €1.5 billion empire, the amount of drugs that is being brought into Europe, right all over Europe, through this cartel. And the point that John is making also is that merely because you take down the likes of Kinahan or McGovern or these people, it's not a question that the thing falls apart, that they have a structure in there to continue. And this man Dixon, who's apparently a cousin of the Kinahans, originally from Dublin, he's the man who's in charge now, and they've done some serious work on that.
5: Yeah, and living as they were as well, completely openly down there, like this life of leisure. He seems to be a major talent on the paddle circuit down
7: absolutely,
5: there.
7: Yeah.
5: And there he is happily posing and everything.
7: Completely
5: yeah.
7: Designer gear, designer lifestyle, the whole thing, and about as far away as one can imagine from a prison cell in somewhere like the Midlands or Portlaoise or wherever some of these people end up.
5: Okay. So then that leads us on to what was one of the discussions of the week, and this is the other end of this value chain, if you will. Bridget O'Malley and Gary Murphy both writing about the suggestion this week of decriminalisation of drugs. So you picked O'Malley, he's in the Sunday Independent. Decriminalisation is not the answer to drug problems.
8: Well, I think what the argument is that decriminalising all drugs, one has to ask, is that a wise move? In other words, should we decriminalise the use of heroin and cocaine, for example? I think it might be better for any country to start perhaps decriminalise cannabis, but then marry that with some form of legalizing it and selling it and taxing it so that the state gets some benefit. Because
5: so would you be in favour of that, that cannabis would be a regulated market, but you could buy it, you could go in and buy it in shops and stuff if you
8: well, I think I would say highly regulated, but we regulate alcohol. And I think in order to pay for this, if you want a health-led drugs policy, it's expensive because it involves a lot of intervention, that you're far better off doing both sides, the supply and the demand, whereas the Citizens Assembly, followed by the Oireachtas Committee, are basically on the demand side, the decriminalising all drugs for personal use. But then, of course, it involves what does personal use mean? That would have to be legislated for, and what lies behind this. And as we heard about the drug barons, is that this is an enormous industry. And unless you do something about the supply, then you're not really tackling it. So I would start experimenting, I think. I think it's worth starting with an experimentation, and I would probably start with cannabis, but I would watch very carefully what the consequences are, because the devil is always in the detail on these things. You don't want to increase dramatically teenage use, because there also are links between cannabis and psychosis, for example. So I wouldn't take it lightly.
5: So, David, like, I mean, I'm not going to be holier than thou about this, but obviously now, as a parent, I'm going, do we want more kids smoking cannabis when they're young and their brains are still being formed?
9: It's a huge risk. In Owen's piece, he talks about the number of 15 and 16-year-olds in Portugal, where it is decriminalised, that smoking cannabis there doubled from 8% to 16% in the years.
5: According to some research, none of it's fully clear,
9: Yeah, it's very hard to actually measure, get a good sample of just 2 years.
5: No, it's illegal here, and you can't walk down the street or back past the building site without being knocked over by the smell of weed.
9: Exactly, and so the decriminalisation argument would say, look, this is happening anyway, therefore you actually provide a better route for it. But what's also worth pointing out in this piece is that Portugal, what really led them, I think, to get overdose deaths and things like that from other drugs down, was that they were doing health diversion programs, so that when you are encountered by the police as having consumed a drug, that you're actually also sent for a healthcare appointment as well. We don't really do that currently. I think in Ireland there'll be a couple of thousand prosecutions each year for possession of drugs, but we're not really doing the same number of
5: 8,000 last year, I think.
9: That is up in recent years as well. So like, maybe the case is to be said that you need to do that health intervention first, see how that goes. Does that actually make those improvements? And then the decriminalisation part could come along.
5: Yeah. Liz, what do you think?
10: Yeah, I mean, I think the overall trajectory is, you know, we're having a debate about drugs now, which is based on evidence, right? We're able to look at other countries, see what's happening. I mean, I think this is the point of having Citizens Assembly and why we have committees in Parliament, right, is to be able to have some of these debates that are grounded in evidence. I did feel once it got into the Dáil chamber, like, it started to slip back into more of a moral argument. And I think where the committee is coming from in terms of decriminalisation is about the fact that, like, we can't ignore the kind of class element of this, who does get searched. I think there was somebody suggesting that, you know, you should be able to search phones at will. You know, who does
5: Joe
10: end
5: Duffy
10: up...
5: Joe Duffy made this...
10: Exactly, yeah.
5: I think in terms of criminality, though, at the Veronica Guerin event on Friday night, raised eyebrows apparently from people present.
10: I can imagine. Yeah. And I do think that that's potentially where the committee is coming from, is more that by criminalising possession and use, a lot of the kind of impacts of that are falling kind of heavily on particular groups. But I just want to see, you know, this is a public health challenge. I think we are heading in that direction as a country of looking at this as a public health issue. But I still just feel a lot of these moral arguments coming back in.
7: One element,
5: before you go on there, Mick, there's a text in there from Éowyn O'Riordan, the MEP. He said it isn't the decriminalisation of drugs, it's the decriminalisation of the drug user, a world of difference. And a lot of people would make that argument that the war on drugs, as it was called, was not a war on drugs, it was a war on citizens, actually.
7: Absolutely. And the thing that jumps out at me straight away is people are saying we should be talking about diversion into health. You don't have to decriminalise anything to have proper resources into health services dealing with addiction. The most obvious example of that in this society is in prisons. I did a story a few weeks ago. There isn't one addiction nurse in our prison system, and you're talking about 2,000 or 3,000 people who are in there who have drug problems. Some of them, if not a large

0: large number of them, their criminality is directly associated with addiction. We're not even dealing with that as it exists at the moment before anything to do with decriminalising drugs. But if we do decriminalise drugs, I mean, I think Bridget's point is very well made, and the regularising of it, and you're talking about teenagers and that. If you bring in a system like that, for example, you make it strictly so that you're talking about over 18s, because there is that huge issue about younger teenagers and psychosis and the whole, everything that flows from starting at a younger age. But I'd very much be in favour of bringing it in terms of cannabis and just to see how that goes. It's gone with mixed results in other places. Some have been very good and others not, and the evidence is kind of mixed, and the reasons why it has gone in a particular way.
1: There's another text here, right? Never mind the smell of cannabis from building sites. What about the use of cocaine among partygoers, middle classes, etc., etc.? It's rampant. So, David, this has been part of the argument as well, that there have been, like, health professionals saying this week, I saw one in particular say, look, this notion that everybody who's taking drugs is an addict because of trauma and all that is not, in fact, true. There are a load of people who are taking drugs recreationally, making a choice to do that. It's illegal, but they do it anyway. A lot of them won't see any issues in their lives or don't have any issues driving them to take drugs, but they just make that choice and they are feeding criminal enterprises.
2: Should it
1: be legalised for them?
2: No, well, I think what the drugs we're talking about here are the harder ones, cocaine and, well, not heroin for recreational use, but, like, you know, cocaine you mentioned is a huge one. I think it's worth just bringing in the story from Oregon, which is another state that actually decriminalized in 2020, but then reversed that policy in 2024. Citizens have grown concerned at an increase in open drug use, overdose deaths, violence, and that there were more paraphernalia such as syringes on the streets. And that's something that needs to be considered when, I think back to Bridget's point, that you really need to separate some of the harder drugs here that come with that.
1: So actually, is talking about the legalization of drugs is actually a bogus conversation? We should be having separate conversations about the legalization of cannabis, the legalization of recreational use of ecstasy, cocaine, MDMA, whatever, and then opiates and heroin being on a different discussion entirely, because they are probably all different cohorts as well.
3: Well, and then we also have situations where brand new drugs arrive, right? And, you know, there's a factory in China is able to synthesize MDMA that gets around our bans, and then we're scrambling to try and catch up, right? So to me, this is why it's about, like, a system. Like, what is the system that we have in place that is grounded in evidence? And, you know, and that example from Oregon is one, but, like, did that compare, you know, that to another city? Or to the state, how good is the evidence? In the same way that we have, you know, like, we're, we
1: and also out. To your point about factories in China, are you endangering people who do take drugs because this is where it's coming
4: so
1: from?
4: We also need to put much more pressure on the Chinese. On that supply, it's not.
1: Trump is on that.
4: It's one of the things maybe I might agree with him on, but I think on the evidence is actually mixed. That's the problem. There isn't hard, clear, compelling evidence on a lot of this. There are, and the danger is when you enter a discussion, then is that people resort to the evidence that supports their opinion as opposed to being evidence led.
1: Okay. Yeah. Look, there's a 3-hour discussion to be had on the aspects of that. But anyway, we have lots of other things to get to. So. Liz, obviously, I know people are sick of talking about the weather at this stage, but there are interesting angles today. Alison O'Connor has a good piece in the Sunday Times that you picked.
3: Yeah, so Alison O'Connor, you know, we ignore climate change and we'll boil like frogs. She has a nice piece kind of talking about her own experience. She wanted to try and avoid the summer heat, so she went to Murcia in Spain in May, and there was floods and cars floating down the street the week before she got there. And I think it's just, you know, like I was out in Sea Point this week, surrounded by people smoking weed, just for the just to you know, like my I may get a red tomato this year for the first time in a very long time in my garden. But you know, Alison's main point, she's like, why are we not more scared by all this? And she connects the good weather that we're having with the moment with that 175% of the annual rainfall that we had in January, February, and with this kind of overall chaos.
1: And she's also saying herself, but how come it's not stopping her from taking flights?
3: Exactly.
1: You know, we seem to be able to live in this kind of dual reality where we know that you know, this is

0: potentially catastrophic, but somehow on we go.
1: And that boiling the frog analogy does feel really apt.
0: David, you picked a piece in the Sunday Times with Julianne Corr, air conditioning now a hot item for households. And this is actually, it's a culture war in France at the moment, the whole air conditioning thing. But apparently in Europe, there are way more deaths from heat because we don't have air conditioning to the extent they do elsewhere.
2: Yeah, and some of that is down to the building stock in these countries that would have been built in decades prior when temperatures were cooler and all of that. You have stories coming out of the UK of high 30s temperature where there might be a newborn baby in the house. And one of the papers in the UK reported this week that people are checking into hotels to get some air conditioning for their children. Like, that's the extent of the problem. But this story looks at Irish homes and the heating that we're experiencing. It looks at some companies that are seeing a doubling or big increases in the purchase of units. That if you want to get a unit that's kind of portable, you can pay between 300 and 600 quid to get something that you stick a funnel out the window and it'll kind of circulate the air. But if you want to get a wall-mounted system, the stuff that you'd see in hotels and pubs and all that kind of stuff, you'd be talking about between $2,000 and $3,000 per room to get something like that installed. And that's a cost that I think a lot of households are going to start considering now, given the cycle of summers that we've been having.
0: And it's appalling for the environment as well.
2: Well, that's it. Well, just
0: the circle of life.
2: Well, on that, so if you have your aircon all year, that's a big usage of energy. But if you're only using it for the 2 or 3 weeks a year that we have really bad heat and it's just sitting there otherwise, that isn't so much of a climate impact.
0: Yeah. And if you had solar panels on
2: It would fund itself. Like, remember, we've been increasing energy consumption just globally in Western countries whilst actually lowering emissions. It's an important trend to remember that energy use has been going up with emissions going down.
0: So we've decoupled
2: that's been decoupled for many years now.
0: So you're optimistic then?
2: I am. I think that we can actually, in a way, have our cake and eat it, which is rare for an economist to say. But it is that you can add these units whilst overall emissions are falling. Because like in France, it's nuclear power is what would be powering the extra electricity consumption.
0: Yeah. So that's, you will note as well that their nuclear power plants had to be shut down in France and I think in Germany as well because of the heat, Mick.
3: I mean, there's two elements. There's obviously the serious element, which is climate change, and this is impacting on it, and there's still not a take-up among the population that are willing to do what we're being told by scientists have to be done. That's no question about all of that. On the other hand, like, we had a heat wave here for a few days. I mean, this kind of thing, the extent to which we had it, is relatively regular in Europe and a lot of other places. They had it a lot worse than we had, but the extent to which we had it. And there was a kind of a sense.
0: 4 degrees warmer than if the same thing had happened in 1976, 2.5 degrees or so. I could be, these are rough figures.
3: Yeah.
0: Than if it had happened, anywhere. That if the same confluence of events weather-wise had happened in 2003, it would have been 2 to 2.5% cooler than it is now. Climate change is impacting.
3: Well, no question the world about that. But the only point I'm making is our reaction to a heat wave in terms of everyday thing, it's like this massive panic. It's something that they go through in the rest of the world on a regular basis, and they have done.
0: They're set up for it, though, now.
3: That's true, and that's the point. We're going to have to start getting set up for it because of those things.
0: We're all, because we've just had the week we've had, we're all now, we're going to rebuild everything, like, but we can down again when it starts raining again, I presume. Liz, this story on the front of the Business Post, I thought that was really interesting, out-of-the-box notion, the idea of college degrees should be 2 years and then get them working in AI apprenticeships or whatever. Like, why are we sending people off to college for 4 years and sure, by the time they're finished, anything they learned in second year, the world has changed.
1: Yeah, so this is a story about what they called a high-powered, behind-closed-doors meeting that happened recently between a couple of government ministers, Minister for Education, some others, and some sort of big tech companies. So I think it was OpenAI, Microsoft, Meta, Dell, but also Indeed and William Fry, and they've come out with some recommendations, scrapping the four-year degree. I mean, like, I'm all for having a conversation about what degree structures are like. I'm not sure that William Fry are an expert in education, and I'm not really sure why we're taking advice on this from
0: tech
1: companies.
0: Is the having this conversation? It's the government are saying we'll have a blueprint for this in a year or two. Is it okay for private enterprise to come in and say to them, no, actually, guys, you need to have this in 3 months, like?
1: Yeah, so I like... it shouldn't take 2 years to develop a strategy on anything. It definitely shouldn't take 2 years to develop an education strategy on AI. To me, it's a bit of an encapsulation of this sort of weird intertwining of the state and big tech. So we have this thing called the National Skills Council. Sounds very kind of official, and you know, and like it's in our interest. It's chaired by Microsoft's head of education. You know, Microsoft are a vendor to the education system. Dell are a vendor to the education system. These are kind of companies who are supplying the education system. I'm not convinced that they should be, you know, reforming our education system. And there's a quote in the article. From the minister saying, you know, so rather than employees saying, I want a deep tech specialist or I want a climatologist, then what they're actually saying is, I want a graduate, you know, who can communicate and problem solve. Sometimes you need an expert. Sometimes you need a climatologist who has a proper grounding in science in order to be able to do your job. And there's a lot of Kool-Aid going around. There's a lot of concerns about our productivity. I'm not convinced that we should be letting William Hill or William Fry write our education policy.
0: William Hill would probably have as good a chance
1: on it. Yeah, but you know, should Meta be designing our education system? I don't think so.
0: David, I thought of a thing Mark Little has mentioned here to me a few times reading this story, which is that we have, I think it's a 19th century government kind of set up dealing with a 21st century world. Like, are our government, any governments getting to grips with how fast all this is changing and how powerful potentially these models are?
2: Yeah, like, so this trend, I take this back to further years back, right? So we've had this big, you know, confluence of tech and pharma and other kind of technological firms come into Ireland. And one thing that's mentioned in this piece is the apprenticeship system. So you have more apprentices, people that only do 2 years and then go into work. We actually have, so people think of apprenticeships, they think of, you know, going out to be a carpenter or plumber. We have dozens of apprenticeships that are available right now for people to go and work in like data centers to do biotech kind of apprenticeships, but there's very low uptake of them. And it is because in education, people tend to herd around kind of 3 and 4 year degrees. Their friends are doing it, so they'll do it too, and then they'll figure out the career thereafter. So even if you provide kind of AI focused kind of paths like this, I think people will still go into the 3-4 year courses. So what does matter is what's on the content within those courses. So in some universities now, like DCU does this well. My course, I did one in Trinity, where they'll send you out to a company in your third or fourth year, and you get that practical real-world experience. That's been going for a couple of years now, that those you know, add-ons to courses are happening. I think more of that will matter, and that'll maybe satisfy what some of these firms are saying. Now, the wider point, are we all ready for what AI is bringing to us? No, nobody's ready, but like, we're all scrambling here to try and figure out.
0: Bridget, as the person here with a kind of knowledge of the third level sector. What would you think about 2 year degrees?
4: No. And I'll tell you why. Young people, and it's mostly young people who do degrees, they go to college for lots of reasons. And I have to tell you, I have had thousands of students through my hands. And the youngsters you get in first year are not the people who graduate 3 years. In fact, UCD, most BA degrees are 3, not 4 years
0: and
4: later.
0: In an ideal world, I presume what you have taught them in the course of it is to think for themselves, isn't it?
4: They also learn to think, they learn to write, they learn to meet deadlines, they learn to network. You do a lot more teamwork now in degrees, but also the degrees involving engagement with work are much more common now than they used to be. And for example, I'm a product of Limerick, where I did co-op education in the 1970s.
0: And of course, Ed Walsh really pioneered that idea of the university being part of the business,
4: and
0: to the business.
4: The experience
0: community.
4: I got in the 1970s, I worked for 6 months during the first Irish presidency in foreign affairs as a student. It formed my life. So I do think that engagement with the outside world during the degree, internships, placements are really important.
0: I don't think
4: 2 year degrees are the answer.
1: And you know, we also want a grounding in history. We want people thinking about the trolley problem. You know, like, they can pick up AI skills in the workplace. The universities is where we can ground and make people good citizens and good corporate citizens.
0: Okay, let's go to something happier. Mick, Pico Lopez. Talk about a man whose time has arrived.
3: He the man, you know. I mean, no doubt about it. It's fantastic, everything that's happened so far. Now he faces a game of his life. He's going to be playing against Argentina.
0: And he will literally be marking Messi.
3: Very
0: is that
3: likely
0: right?
3: to be yeah. marking Messi, yeah. And that of it, Messi, to be fair to him, of himself, is another story of the World Cup.
0: Yeah.
3: I have a small bias. I'm not crazy about Ronaldo, his attitude, the way he kind of tries to dictate things in the Portuguese team. Messi is a complete contrast with that. He's a fella playing his trade, keeps going, working for the team, and he has shown that he still has it. And I think he's a fantastic story. Pico Lopez is as well. Yeah. One other
0: what you could say about next week, right, on Friday, Messi will need to get lucky every time. Pico Lopez will only need to get lucky once with Messi, and he'll be a national hero.
3: If he stops one goal, Messi only scores five. Yeah, exactly.
0: Bridget, you're a fan of Pico as well?
4: Oh, I think it's a great story, and it links us to the World Cup in a way, given that we don't have a team.
0: Yeah. I have one concern about this. I saw Pico's mother on the news last night. Yeah. Now, she seemed to be in America.
3: She was, yeah.
0: And she's saying she has to come home, and she has to go, because she's due to go to work on Monday, and then she's saying, I'll try and figure out how to get back out there for Friday. So if I could issue an appeal now.
3: Absolutely.
0: Yes. I don't know who her employer
4: keep
0: are.
4: Keep her mother there.
0: And say, listen, keep her out there. Somebody should step in and keep her out there, I think. That woman shouldn't have to come home now and go back out on Thursday. Okay, I think we'll take a quick break now before we move into politics. So Liz Carlin, David Higgins, Mick Clifford and Bridget Laffin staying with us.
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0: Now, welcome back. Our panel is still with us. Liz Carlin, David Higgins, Mick Clifford and Bridget Laffin. Now, there is a poll in the Business Post today, Bridget, and according to this poll, a third of voters favour a hard border with the North to tackle immigration.
4: Yes, and that is, if you think back to the Brexit negotiations and how hard we fought to keep a soft border on the island of Ireland, I think this is indicative. And what is it telling us? So there are still a majority oppose a hard border, but 36% saying they would support enhanced border control between the North and the Republic. That to me is a symptom of concern about migration in the society.
0: Okay.
4: And it's over a third. And that's a big number.
0: Yeah.
4: In other
0: words, given how sacred the lack of a hard border is.
4: And now I do think that the question was to strengthen migration controls, but the subtext of that is illegal migration.
0: Yeah.
4: And so it tells us that the shift in Ireland on this issue is significant and it's holding. And the question then is, for us as a society, how we respond to that, how our political system responds to it. But those numbers are big numbers. Okay. A third is a big, 36%
0: is big. That's significant, yeah. And look, it's a snapshot from one poll. 1,010 adults age 18 plus online between the 19th and 24th of June. And there is a margin of error of plus or minus 3%. But Mick, you were looking at that as well. And the party breakdown is interesting as well.
3: It's very interesting because the Sinn Féin voters, 36% of them, are in favour of a harder border for migration purposes. Sinn Féin was set up in 1970 with the express wish of doing away with the border completely, and yet a third of their voters want a harder border, and that really it signals a couple of things. First of all, the concern about migration. It also, there's been an awful lot of rhetoric about border polls and United Ireland and moving inexorably in that direction, and it would make you wonder, is this another expression of that kind of Saint, that Augustinian thing of make us one Lord, but please not yet. It's like we all

0: want it, but we just don't want it pretty quickly because there could be some problems over it. And that's
1: we do have, we'll come back to the poll, but we do have then, you did pick Shane Ross in the Sunday Indoor as well. We have Jim O'Callaghan and Simon Harris both throwing shapes now about a United Ireland as well.
0: Absolutely, and you know, Shane Ross is suggesting, and I think it makes perfect sense, that a fair bit of Jim O'Callaghan doing so up in Belfast in an interview at the Irish News has to do with positioning himself for the leadership of Fianna Fáil, appealing both to some grassroots in Fianna Fáil and sending a signal to Sinn Féin that unlike the current leader, he'd probably be more amenable to coalition partner, that kind of thing. And as you say, Simon Harris did it as well. Why they're doing it is unclear, but they seem to be appealing to that. And people have a primal interest in having a united Ireland. But the practicalities and how quickly it's going to come about are something that are nearly being pushed completely into the background and saying, just keep talking about it, keep talking about it, and it'll happen within the next 10 years, before 2030, according to Jim O'Callaghan. And, you know, when you combine that with the result here in the Sinn Féin voters, how they feel about a hard border, it just makes you wonder about the whole thing.
1: Yeah, okay. The state of the parties in that poll, by the way, Sinn Féin is at 21%, no change. Fine Gael's at 18%, up 1. Fianna Fáil is 14%, down 1. The Social Democrats, 12%, up 2. And you'd have to say, and Richard Colwell writes this in his piece, this is a fairly consistent trend across all polls with the Social Democrats right now. Independents, 12%, up 1. ANTU, 6%, down 1. Independent Ireland, 5%, down 2. Labour, 4%, no change. People Before Profit Solidarity, 4%, no change. And the Greens, 3%, no change. David, what jumps out at you there?
2: This is an increasingly fragmented political system. If you go back to the 80s and 90s, I tried to run these numbers last night. You know, there's this calc you can do called the effective number of parties. And there was only really three parties. It was Fine Gael, Fianna Fáil, Labour. You come into the 90s, you get the PDs, you get the Greens, you get smaller left-wing parties coming along. And then the 08 crisis gave us Sinn Féin as a big rise, but now we have Soc Dems, now we've got ANTU, now we've increasingly just, like, there's every flavour of possible vote. And if you look at a country like the Netherlands, I've said for a while now that Ireland, our system is going Dutch, that we're going to end up with no party with more than 20% of the vote. You're going to have to get 3-4 party coalitions together. That becomes, in a way, it's good, everyone's vote can kind of get their say into a coalition.
1: But people won't know what government they're voting for, really.
2: Exactly.
1: It will only emerge afterwards, and it could be any kind of a dolly mixture, yeah?
2: Exactly, yeah, yeah. And even, you know, some people might look at the 3-day wait for abortion that we just did, that people won't even know because of the party positions. It then depends on the individual TD positions about how people vote. So it becomes good in voter choice, but then hard to know for sure exactly what you're getting through your vote.
1: Liz, you were looking at that Richard Colwell piece. His headline there is Social Democrats Surge, Not a Temporary Bounce, But a Defining Voter Trend.
3: Yeah, so it's astonishing to see Social Democrats within 2 points, I think, of Fianna Fáil. Mm-hmm. And Richard Colwell, so his point is that this looks like a kind of more of a permanent move. And when he dug down, I think, you know, of the voters who are leaving Sinn Féin, 25% of them who were polled said that they're moving Social Democrats. And I think this is like it's sort of a part of that broader story of Sinn Féin sort of rise and fall. Like, I think we talk about the 2020 election with Sinn Féin a lot, but that kind of came on the heels of the repeal vote, and that, like, you know, saw huge amounts of sort of progressive voters moving into Sinn Féin. I think some of the positions that they've been taking in recent years, you know, like maybe exemplifies by that stat of where their voter base is around the hard border, some of their approach to sort of climate, the fuel protests, things like this. This is, you know, this does feel like kind of a shift. And, you know, will the Social Democrats kind of surge last? You know, I think the way that, like, Holly Kearns in particular is talking about the party is one, she's starting to talk about the party as if it is, you know, the third party. Like, that was very evident after the by-elections.
1: And they're talking about contesting every constituency in the next election.
3: Which will also help with party finance and that kind of building. So it's probably not the next election, but the election after that they're looking to.
4: But
1: these surge emerges as well. Bridget can peter out as well.
4: Disappear. You know. But the other thing that this shows us is that the political continuum in Ireland is stretching. Because

0: Because if you look at the independents, Aintu and Independent Ireland, there's a bulk of voters there. Sinn Féin have a bulk of voters. So it's a much broad, the distance between left and right is much wider now than it used to be, which makes government formation, again, not just the fragmentation, but the polarisation is here.
1: And yeah. Our tradition of centrist governments in this country, well, probably not as...
0: It's much weaker, but it's still there. But on the Soc Dems, if we think back to the spring tide, I mean, Labour was that strong at one stage, and Labour is now becalmed at about 4%. So the Soc Dems also, there is a vote there for them. So
1: Gilmore for Taoiseach.
0: Exactly. If you think back. So what's very clear is fragmentation, polarisation, and much more difficult government formation. We have no idea what government emerges from
1: and
0: this.
1: And more difficult governments as well. Given that, like, at the moment we have two main parties exactly. in government, and they can't seem to agree on a lot of things.
2: What killed Labour, of course, was going into government, because they overpromised as well in 2009. They had to take unpopular decisions. So Soc Dems, it would see their big challenges if they do get into
1: government. As long as they remain pure, there could be an almighty
2: That's
1: pop
2: exactly
1: then.
2: It, yeah.
1: Yeah, yeah. So in terms of Fianna Fáil, Bridget, just before we leave that, there's a piece in the Sunday Times there, Claire Scott. This story was kind of niggling away all week. Fianna Fáil rebels named in fight over end of triple lock on troop deployments.
0: Yeah.
1: Is this more of the power ebbing away from Micheál Martin, as is being suggested?
0: It is. I think what we clearly see from O'Callaghan and also from the fact that 17 Fianna Fáil TDs and senators signed this letter on the triple lock is that there's a phony war going on as to who will lead who will lead Fianna Fáil into the next election. And what I would read from this is not just unlikely to be Micheál Martin, it won't be. I think I'd be that determined.
1: He's been written off before, Mick, and he still
0: true.
1: Is.
0: Oh, yeah, true.
2: Yeah, but I mean, you know, it has to end sometime, and I'll be honest with you, I didn't believe since the end of the last election that he would be going into the next one. But the interesting thing in that in terms of the power ebbing away is it's nearly like some people think, and I think it's probably like it's going to be put in abeyance from next Wednesday when Ireland take up the EU presidency. So it's nearly as if everyone is positioning themselves, and they'll continue to do for the next 6 months, presumably with a view to some form of move or handover, or someone talk to Micheál Martin the early part of next year. No, I'd imagine that's not in his plans.
1: He's not going to have time to be shoring up support on the chicken supper circuit for the next 6 months either, though.
2: No.
1: Like, he's going to be being an international statesman, isn't he?
2: And it'll just have to see, because so far there's been a number of heaves, but apart from anything else, and he's done extremely well from his own point of view, he's also to a certain extent been blessed by his enemies so far, and left to see whether they get any handier at what they're trying to do once the EU presidency's over.
1: You agree, Bridget?
0: Yes.
1: Okay, the other issue that was kind of rumbling away all week was fuel supports, David. John Lee is writing in the Mail on Sunday, and Jennifer Bray has similar in the Sunday Times. Fuel supports will be phased out gradually. So give me an economist's view on this.
3: Yeah, just the backstory is that the 32 cent on diesel and 27 on unleaded petrol will expire at the end of July, start of August. And if no further change comes along, that would lead to a spike in prices. Now, you know, driving out here to studio, you'd pass prices like just over 170 euros per litre. And if those 27 cent and 32s were removed, you'd get up to about 2 euro. And we have seen a high like that before. But what I think behavioural finance tells us is that people feel big losses much more strongly than they feel financial gains. And that's a lesson that I've had to kind of digest from the protests earlier in the year. So the coalition clearly here, as reported, are looking to maybe do something staggered. So maybe, and this is just top of the head, it could be like 10 cent over, you know, three different notches higher in it. But the real thing that will depend with all of this is where the price of crude is. Because the barrel of crude is only about $74 now, which is way down from 100 that we saw at the spike of the war. But, you know, we're seeing some renewed strikes now from the US on Iran.
1: Yeah, and am I not right in thinking as well that it went so low because there is an overhang now, a glut of oil actually at the moment, because the Strait of Hormuz opened up and there was all this oil hanging there. So that actually oil is possibly slightly underpriced at the moment compared to how it might be over the next while?
3: There's, and then there's the, I mean, we did also have to dip into global storage as well to be able to,

0: to fill the gap. So there's kind of two sides to that. But certainly getting it much lower is something that is very hard to see, at least in the near term. Okay. So the coalition needs to work with the risk of, okay, it might stay low, in which case it wouldn't, you know, be too harmful to households to raise it. But if you raised it and then the price of barrel of oil would be going up, it wouldn't be a 32 cent on diesel. It could be 50 or 60 for people, if the price has gone higher as well. So that's something they'll need to kind of manage carefully over the coming months.
1: Bridget, the skirmishes around the Strait of Hormuz there that David mentions, do you think that is the Strait of Hormuz, at least, is that reasonably settled? Is that going to be settled in the long term, or is there a danger that Trump ramps right back up and we go back to full scale?
2: Well, I don't think Trump can go back to full scale war, because he has the midterms coming up, and it has cost the US. Both Putin's war and Trump's war in Iran have shown us that overwhelming military power has limited effectiveness. All that we've got in Iran is the closure of the Straits of Hormuz, which any strategist would have said would be the likely outcome. So he can't afford, Trump can't afford to go back. So I would expect there to continue to be some uncertainty on the Straits of Hormuz. But of course, the Iranians have now learned that they've discovered the Achilles heel of US power against them. And they're going to use it and going to continue to use it. But the relaunch of a full-scale war, I just can't see it.
1: Okay. Is this going to be something that we can kind of forget about, though? Or is this going to go up and down now for the initial 60 days even?
2: I think it'll go up and down. I do think the Gulf states will start pipelines. You know, they'll start alternative routes, but that takes a while to come through. So the Iranians aren't going to have a permanent advantage but the next couple of years could be very uncertain in that part of the world.
1: Okay, we'll take a break. Liz Carlin, David W. Higgins, Mick Clifford and Bridget Laffin staying with us.
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1: Welcome back. Liz Carlin, David W. Higgins, Mick Clifford and Bridget Laffin are still with us. Liz Carlin, there's a piece in the Sunday World today by Eugene Masterson. McGregor competing at this level is a privilege, not a right. So tell us about this.
6: Yeah, so that's a quote from a US-based organization who are kind of protesting against Conor McGregor being given an opportunity to fight in Las Vegas, I think, in a month or two's time, a big kind of stadium fight with paydays and all the rest of it. And this is an organization that, like, they grew out of the Nasser, sort of the sex abuse scandals in the gymnastics.
1: Oh, okay, right. Yeah, sorry.
6: In the gymnastics world, so there's a few Nassers. It's like this. You know, maybe it's just my algorithm, but the kind of the appearance of Conor McGregor on Jimmy Fallon this week to kind of raucous applause, a very light, you know, fluffy interview, as if this guy was a hero.
1: Fallon absolutely disgraced himself.
6: He really did.
1: Absolutely revolting.
6: It was an embarrassment, and how many Sundays have we sat here and there's been an opinion piece about how cancel culture has gone too far and all the rest of it? I mean, this is your counterpoint right here.
7: It's a surprising coming from Fallon, considering the role he's had in terms of the Trump administration. And you look at the way things have changed there under Trump, the likes of Andrew Tate being feted in the US as well, and then

0: McGregor comes in. It was just very surprising that
1: Did Fallon not roll over and tickle Trump's belly when he had him on as well, and touching his hair and stuff like that? I think that was Jimmy Fallon. Or was that Kimmel?
0: I think it was the other one, yeah.
1: Yeah, the other Jimmy, yeah.
0: Yeah, I think so, yeah.
1: But anyway, look, we can say for sure that

0: but that whole right wing populism and everything that comes with it. Would McGregor have received the same
1: so
0: thing?
1: So the kind of Overton window of what's acceptable in the public sphere has changed.
0: I certainly wouldn't be acceptable this side of the Atlantic.
2: Yeah,
3: but it wouldn't have happened in the US 4 years ago. It's a very kind of violent backlash.
0: Absolutely.
3: Against just basic, you know, human decency and respect for survivors of abuse and violence.
1: Yeah, and in case anyone is wondering what the issue here is, the issue is that McGregor was phoned by a civil court jury to have raped Nikita Hand, and I'm told, yeah, it was Jimmy Fallon who ruffled Trump's hair on air. Okay, so there you go. That's Fallon's backbone for you. Bridget, just staying with America for a minute, Katrina Perry has a piece in the Sunday Independent today. Even after 250 years, the American dream remains unfinished.
4: Yeah, it's an extraordinary time to be commemorating 250 years of the United States, because the United States as a state, as a society, as a political system is in turmoil, and largely due to the rise of MAGA and to one man. And he has single-handedly, he owns the Republican Party, and he has single-handedly taught us that norms that we took for granted are meaningless if someone wants to drive a coach and Ford through them. And he's achieved that. And what's the one bastion that has survived in the US is most of the courts are still doing their job, even if he has packed the Supreme Court. And of course, that's the big issue.
1: Yeah.
4: But
1: do you not think the institutions have started to push back?
4: I was
1: listening to some podcasts, and they were saying temperature around when Trump first came in and the unbridled power of what he was doing, that has been tempered now.
4: Oh, absolutely. And he's in danger of the Democrats could do well in the midterms. But again, I think the fate in American democracy is being able to survive anything, I think, has been rattled. If we think of the January 6th assault on the Capitol, and also that the article Katrina Perry captures, that the Declaration of Independence, life, liberty, and the pursuit of happiness. And interestingly, the people who have most faith in the American dream living in the United States today are those with immigrant parents, that 72% of them still believe that it is a land of opportunity. And of course, it remains a land of opportunity, but
1: they will still crawl over hot coals and go through anything to get there.
4: Yeah. But of course, it's also a land of extraordinary inequality. And all this talk about the US being outstripping economically Europe, if you take the top 1% out, it's a very different story. So the concentration of wealth at the heart of that society has just accelerated.
0: Isn't that the reason? I mean, Trump is symptomatic, and he came along and he brilliantly exploited it in the most base manner possible. But for 30 years or more, that cohort for whom the American dream was possible, that they could aspire to, that they could aspire for their kids to have it, that's gone for them. And that was a constituency waiting to be exploited, and Trump came along and exploited it brilliantly from his point of view.
4: And the destruction of manufacturing. In other words, the China question, that the US had a China shock, Italy was the first country in the world to have a China shock, and now Germany is having a China shock. So the way in which the entrance...
1: Volkswagen are talking about laying off 100,000 people.
4: Yeah. I mean, and with that, you know, we always thought the car industry in Germany was couldn't be unravelled.
1: Unassailable,
4: it is.
1: Yeah, so, Liz, you want to come in there?
3: Yeah, and just on the kind of the strength of institutions, like some of the work that him and his administration have been doing, and it's part of a 20-30-year plan, in particular around the kind of the Voting Rights Act and making it harder for black and minority people to vote, some of the redistricting that is happening. That's extremely long-term institutional change that also makes it harder, you know, to
1: So they're going to bounce back the minute he's gone.
3: Not not one
1: bit. Yeah. I think America will survive, David.
2: I think it will too. But like every, you know, if you look at kind of 80-year cycles in America, so they had the revolution late 1700s, they had a civil war, you get World War II, and you're kind of getting up to around today. There has been these major turning points in American history.

0: and we may be at one now, not like necessarily this year, but in the coming decade or so, like there tends to be a moment that institutions get completely rewritten, America's place in the world gets completely rewritten. We're kind of seeing America kind of begin to close in on itself a bit more. The Iran crisis is very much a kind of, they don't have as much power and projection into that region as they used to before. The state of the US dollar, I mean, the US dollar is no longer the main reserve currency. Gold is. Gold has risen in value to the point that it actually is held more by central banks than US dollars. And now we're talking about Iran potentially taking Bitcoin or Chinese yuan for oil. So this kind of stuff is very much a remaking of the global picture in America.
1: So I guess the American century was ending anyway, but Trump really finished it off, didn't he?
0: Yeah, and look, if it wasn't him, it would have been someone else that would have just presided over that.
1: Yeah, okay. Bridget, in the Sunday Independent today, they carry the speech that the former editor of the Sunday Independent, Anne Harris, made at the Veronica Guerin commemoration event on Friday night, and you picked that.
2: Yeah, it's very poignant, and there's an absolutely beautiful photograph of Veronica and her husband Graham and her son Cathal, and this beautiful young boy, full of joy, laughter, and of course he had to live his life without his mother. So Veronica Guerin, there was an enormous family loss and tragedy there, that just unbelievable pain endured by that family. But it also, Anne Harris brings out the utter fearlessness of Veronica Guerin as a reporter, that despite the fact she'd been shot, hospitalised, despite the fact that John Gilligan had assaulted her, as she happened to be in her solicitor's office at the time and it was heard, despite all of that, she was determined to go after the gangs.
1: Yeah, and they said, would you move to covering politics? Because she was a real political animal, and she was like, no, this...
2: Yeah. She felt this was the story. And of course, her legacy as a fearless journalist is in law in Ireland. I mean, we would not have had the speed, the Criminal Assets Bureau, the other institutions, without her, because there was such an urgency that her death wasn't...
1: Yeah, but then we heard her brother Jimmy say during the week that she would say, you know, What did I die for? Was it worth it? Because look at the way things are now. And we go back to where we started and Kinahan's down in Dubai. Just before we go, there's a text here. Ronaldo and even Messi are in the patch on David Clifford, the ultimate team player and genuine superstar. That's from Donal. I believe we've two very smug people who were apart yesterday. Mixy, would you like to have your smugness first?
3: I mean, I'd love to be sitting here saying, oh, my cousin David, but unfortunately, you know, we're not related. Different Cliffords, different branches of South Kerry. He is, as that person said, he's the ultimate team player for somebody who is so brilliant of himself. His first thing every time he gets the ball is to look up and see if someone else in a better position, and he still manages to score at will. He's fantastic, and it was squeaky bum time for a while yesterday when Kerry were playing, unfortunately, but we made it through
1: without him. You were there.
2: Oh, I was without him. Yes, I've been at the last three Kerry matches and he starred in all three. He makes it normal to score outrageous scores every match he goes out, his consistency and his ability, but also the fact that he plays for the team, and when Kerry were up against it, he went in, he'll score anyway. He went in and punched over the bar because he wouldn't take the risk of kicking.
1: You see, there are great things in the world and there are the better angels of humanity are everywhere too, and we need to make sure we, with all the bad news, that we look and see them as well. Liz Carlin, David W. Higgins, Mick Clifford and Bridget Laffin, thank you so much. And it's just after 12 noon and we will go to the newsroom and Kate Egan.
4: Thanks, Brendan. International relief agencies are mobilising food and medical supplies for the victims of the two earthquakes in Venezuela on Wednesday. Many of the earthquake victims lack sanitation and other basic needs. The United Nations is preparing to deal with outbreaks of diseases such as cholera. The UN Migration Agency said the displaced population would require emergency shelter, safe water, healthcare, sanitation and hygiene services. The number of dead stands at 1,430, but the true figure is thought to be higher. Around 50,000 people are still missing. Hospitals are overwhelmed with the more than 3,200 injured, and the government is facing public outrage at how it has been dealing with the catastrophe. Last night, an 11-year-old boy was freed from the rubble in the north of the country. France's health authority has said it has recorded a noticeable rise in the number of deaths during the heatwave. It said that since Wednesday, approximately 1,000 additional deaths have been observed compared to the number recorded in previous months. Record-breaking temperatures of more than 40 degrees were registered in Germany again yesterday. Scientists have said the heatwave is the worst recorded in Europe. Doug Beattie, a member of the Stormont Assembly and former leader of the Ulster Unionists, has said the police ombudsman must begin an investigation into what the PSNI knew regarding Geoffrey Donaldson's child sex offences. Last Monday, Geoffrey Donaldson, a former leader of the DUP, was found guilty of rape and 17 other sexual offences. His two victims were young girls when he targeted them. In a statement this morning, Mr. Beattie said a number of individuals had since come forward indicating that concerns were raised about Donaldson's behaviour, with some suggesting knowledge of victims or of predatory behaviour. He said that of particular concern were suggestions that a senior safeguarding officer within the PSNI might have held intelligence relating to Donaldson's behaviour up to a year before his arrest. And now with a preview of our This Week programme on Radio 1 at 1 o'clock, here's Paul Cunningham.
5: Justice Minister Jim O'Callaghan on the implementation of the EU's controversial Migration and Asylum Pact. Stark evidence presented to the Defence Forces Tribunal into the effectiveness of the complaints processes. The View from Brussels on Ireland's EU presidency. We're in Dundalk to find out what living above the shop can do for a town, and eyewitness testimony on the horrors of the Sudanese civil war. That's all coming up in This Week with me, Paul Cunningham, on RTÉ Radio 1 at 1 o'clock.
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4: Today will be bright and breezy with sunny spells. Scattered showers in the west will extend eastwards to all areas by early afternoon. They'll become confined mainly to the north and west this evening. Highest temperatures will range from 15 degrees in the west to 20 degrees in the east. And that's all for now. Back to you, Brendan.
1: Thanks, Kate. I'm joined now by writer Anne Ingle and Brendan Kelly, Professor of Psychiatry in Trinity College Dublin. Welcome, guys.
8: Hi.
2: Hi, Brendan.
1: So we're going to have a mini symposium today, and the subject is the question you should ask their parents, your parents, particularly if they're older. And I think, you know, people sometimes regret conversations they feel they might have had, should have had with their parents and didn't have and everything. Brendan, maybe a caution first. Your aging parents may not want to get into a deep, meaningful, philosophical conversation with you about the meaning of life and remembering stuff that they have wanted to forget.
8: Look, they may not. Like, not all older adults regard themselves as aging or regard themselves as at the point where it is time to convey the wisdom now. Because that can bring into focus things that they might not want brought into focus. So, you know, one has to pick a moment for this, and you have to pick a time for this. And the other thing to be aware of is talking about these issues is sometimes not quite everybody's cup of tea. You know, we live in a very verbal society at the moment, where, you know, saying everything in words, verbal communication is highly privileged. It's given a lot of priority. And for a lot of people, communication is mainly non-verbal. So we do need to respect some people prefer not to talk explicitly about things all the time.
1: Okay. Well, and so what does non-verbal conversation look like in that situation?
8: Well, I wouldn't say non-verbal conversation. I'd say non-verbal communication because, you know, I'll give you an example. A friend of mine, his father died, and I said to him, you know, did you have conversations with him before he died, or things you discussed, things that were important? He said, no, that man barely said a word, but, you know, we understood each other fully. And it turns out that, you know, every Saturday night for 2 hours, the pair of them had sat in the pub, in almost complete silence for years and years and years. And nothing much was said, but he felt a really profound sense of solidarity, a sense of communication, a sense of knowing his dad in a way that was not mediated by words. So I think that while verbal communication is important and it's good to talk, obviously, there is also other kinds of communication and other kinds of being there that can become important, especially towards the end of life. And the most cherished memories that man had of his dad were those long silent evenings, being just being there.
1: Do you think that's more men, Anne, is it?
2: Yeah, I think

0: The pub bit is.
1: Yeah, but they're not talking bit.
0: They're not talking bit. They're not expressing themselves as fully as, say, we do as women, you know. But I think it's a dangerous thing, really, because, as Brendan said, you know, not everybody's thinking they're on their way out, you know.
1: Yeah.
0: I mean, everybody wants to go to heaven, but nobody wants to die, the same thing. And people say, if I die, you know, and I remember I asked a friend, what are you going to do about, you know, what about the funeral arrangements? And she says, whose funeral arrangements? She didn't even have a notion of that.
1: So, like, don't be approaching your parents as if this is some kind of deathbed conversation.
0: Exactly.
1: Before it's too late, there's some stuff I need to get out of you.
0: And Brendan's right. Some people just don't want to talk. And this may be because they have some dark secrets. And if there are dark secrets...
1: I want to come back to secrets. But just maybe, Brendan, in terms of how you have the conversation then, you're kind of suggesting as well that there's elliptical ways of doing it. Maybe not quite sitting in silence in the pub for 2 hours, but that sometimes get out a photo album, maybe.
2: Yeah. So you do need ways into these topics. And, you know, very often approaching things directly is not the way to go. So, for example, family events are a good time for reminiscing. Photo albums are a really good way to do it. Or asking some gentle, general questions is a way to bring a conversation around. For some people, doing an activity is far better than a face-to-face conversation. People tend to confide when they're, as they say, shoulder to shoulder, focused on a task.
1: Yeah.
2: Very often things can bubble to the surface rather than necessarily sitting down. You know, the aim is communication rather than interrogation. And that's where the important emotional information bubbles up to the surface.
1: Yeah.
0: And I feel like a long car drive is a great thing for this. You know, when you're sitting beside somebody in the car and you can throw out a casual question or remark and everything comes. And if the drive is long enough, you could get an awful lot of information that way, you know. But I think it's very important to respect people in their, whether they want to talk or they don't want to talk, and it's very important.
1: Yeah, I think in general, if you spend the time and you listen, the things bubble up, don't they? And they might be random stories or whatever, but they do tend to be the things that are important to the person or what they want to say.
2: Absolutely. And a really good way into the topic is not to talk about the other person, that can make them feel self-conscious, but to start by talking about yourself. So,
0: yeah,
2: for example,
0: I would agree with that, yeah.
2: I could put forward the view that now, having reached the age of 52, I can honestly say I've learned absolutely nothing about life at all. And if I was asked for wisdom, I would have zero to impart. And this is maybe a good way to say to an older adult, look, is this the case always, or, you know, are there any grown-ups, in fact, at all? So often by talking about yourself, you can invite people in to a conversation in a way that doesn't feel confrontational and doesn't feel like a deathbed interrogation.
1: Okay.
0: And another thing is to talk about the people who went before, like your grandfather rather than your actual parents, because that can introduce then what it was like when they were young with their parents. So that's a gentle way of doing it as well. You're not talking about them, you're talking about their parents, and they can introduce then the life that they had, you know, as younger people.
1: And did you have any conversations like this with your parents before they died?
0: I was thinking about this before I came on. You see, I left England when I was 22 and came to live in Ireland, and I'd say it was probably about 5 times over the course of that all these years that I ever had a chance to talk to them. So there's lots.
1: Hang on, did you only go and visit them 5 times in the interim?
0: Yeah, they came over to me once. It just didn't. It wasn't possible. I mean, I had children and stuff, and things were going on. So I didn't go. I didn't see them very much. And you can't have that kind of conversation on the telephone, you know?
1: Yeah.
0: You can't really ask questions. But I do regret that, because my father used to say, I remember him saying that he was a bare-knuckled fighter and he'd had 100 professional fights. And I think that's highly unlikely. He did have a broken nose, I know that. But, you know, I would have liked to know more about that.
1: So did you know much about them at all, who they were, apart from your parents?
0: Yeah, well, it was very embarrassing, actually, because one of my grandchildren over in America asked me about his forebears, and I went and looked it up on, you know, one of these ancestry things. And apparently some great-grandfather was a collar turner, and the other one was a polisher or something, and it didn't sound very edifying or very important, so I kind of dropped that idea, you know.
1: Okay. So you're
0: they weren't impressed over in America. They didn't know what a collar turn was.
1: Longing and curiosity.
0: I really have no. I know they lived

0: to the East End, and I think it was all pretty horrible, and I don't really want to know, kind of thing. You know what I mean?
1: Yeah, yeah. So, Brendan, then, to what Anne was mentioning earlier, the secrets, and, like, look, Irish families are shocking for this kind of stuff. The unspoken, they might not be quite secrets, but kind of vague stuff. People hear a different version of it each time, or they might get one angle on it at one stage and all that kind of thing. And as you say, we're all dying to talk these days. And, like, people can be dying to unearth this stuff, especially, let's face it, anyone who goes to therapy can come back with a new spirit of openness to the family of origin and be like, let's get it all out there. Is that necessarily a good idea?
2: It's often a good idea. You know, people who hold secrets, it can be eating away at them, and they long to share them. They long to tell somebody but feel that they can't. So creating a space and an opportunity for that is important. Forcing it is impossible, so that you need to allow people to not say things, to say them slowly, to reveal them gradually, if that is the case. And look, time might run out. It just mightn't happen. So sort of revelation and disclosure are not always the most important thing in a relationship. Certainly disclosing facts. I think it's good to focus on themes and meaning rather than necessarily facts, like, okay, you know, what happened to this grand aunt or that grand uncle. There might be reasons why that's not being told, and the person may never come to a point where they want to share it. But looking at, you know, meaning. I mean, Carl Jung used to write about this an awful lot, Brendan, about the second half of life being a time when we find and create meaning, when we draw stories together, rather than the first half of life, which is spent doing stuff that can be, you know, a bit predictable.
1: Striving.
2: Working, yeah. Creating family and all of this. But then the second half of life, in Jung's view, is when it became a little more interesting, because you began to search for patterns, to search for meanings, and ask what was it all about. And at that point, that is a good time maybe to have these conversations.
1: But you're saying, like, with the secrets, again, don't start interrogating the factiness of everything, but that what you might get is, you might get some sense of a greater truth about some kind of secret, but given to you in that kind of, like, greyish area.
2: Precisely.
1: And be okay with that.
2: We have to be okay with that. Look, you know, most human behavior is shaped by feelings and not facts. And when we go in search of secrets, we tend to look for facts. But the way to get there is through feelings. So, for example, let's say there is a relative that you never really knew what happened to them, where they went, what they were like. The question really is, what were they like? What kind of a person were they? Mm-hmm. You know, what was your impression of them? How did you feel around them? Rather than necessarily saying, where did they live? When did they leave? What happened to them? So approaching it through feelings is a much richer way of finding the real story rather than getting obsessed.
1: Yeah, because the temptation is go round again and go, but hang on, what actually happened? And then somehow it gets further away then. And
2: it does.
1: Okay.
0: You don't just ask the question, why don't you talk to Auntie Maureen? You just maybe say, what was Auntie Maureen like when she was young, or something like that? Because there's always people that you find that are not being spoken to in the family, and that's where the secrets can lie.
1: Okay.
0: But
1: also, Brendan, and in your family when you look back.
0: Pardon?
1: Were there unspoken things in your family when you look back? Were there things that were just never explained?
0: I think there were. Yes, I do think there were. But I just do question the value of actually finding out myself if there were very unpleasant things. Maybe, you know, this let sleeping dogs lie. It's one of those things. I don't know.
1: Yeah, okay.
0: It's not necessarily all good. And it can be very distressing if you're bringing back memories to people that they've rather forget, you know?
1: Yeah, so maximum transparency, not always necessary.
0: It's exactly.
1: One question you might ask an older parent, Anne, is what do you wish you knew at my age? What do you wish you knew when you were younger that you know now?
0: Yeah, what do you wish? If you were my son and you were asking me that question.
1: Or just me. I feel
0: I'd
1: I am
0: you
1: a
0: to
1: kind
0: be
1: of
0: my
1: a,
0: son,
1: you know, I think we have that kind of relationship.
0: The obvious thing is don't waste your time thinking about what other people are thinking about you, because they are not thinking about you. They're wrapped up in their own lives, and you should be true to yourself and not worry about that. And that's easy to say as a woman of my age now, but it's a very important lesson in life not to worry about what the other people are saying. Do your own thing and do it with a good heart, you know?
1: Yeah. Did you always do your own thing?
0: I kind of did in a way, do you know that? That's why maybe I got in a bit of trouble along the way, but I kind of

0: I tried always to do that, but it isn't easy. But it's definitely a very important thing. It's something I would like to pass on to younger people. To be true to yourself and don't worry about everybody else.
1: Can you really know that in your bones, though, when you're young, Brendan? Is that something that just comes with age, that you start giving less of a damn?
2: It does come with age, for sure. Because there's a time in life, say in your 30s and 40s, when you're so intensely involved in things that genuinely do matter week to week. So earning money, you know, maybe looking after children, paying rent or paying a mortgage, it's very intense. And those are the years of unhappiness, generally speaking. The low point of human happiness is mostly in middle age, and things begin to pick up after that if you remain in good health. And when you're in the white heat of all those things happening, it is difficult to have the perspective that tends to come in later life. But it is that's why it's so important to hear it. And that's why it's so important to be reminded that this period will pass, and that not only are other people not judging you, they barely know you're there and are paying you zero attention, even though it feels like they're paying you a lot of attention. And I remember someone taught me this when I was about to do a talk or a lecture or some such, and I said to this older psychiatrist, I said, look, what if I make a mistake? What if I say something wrong? And he said, don't worry about that, Brendan. Most people aren't listening.
0: I hope that's not the case here today.
1: It's a good lesson in life. Most people aren't listening. Yeah, Brendan. So you have those older colleagues you can tap for wisdom. I presume a lot of your psychiatric parents patients are older people as well. Do you get wisdom from them?
2: Yeah, absolutely. I mean, there's wisdom everywhere, but certainly from older adults and people, say older adults with mental illness, who often have been through a great deal in life and have often been through a great deal of suffering and pain and inner pain in ways that I have not and hopefully will not. And with that comes, I would put it more like an attitude, an approach, rather than wisdom that they can put into words.
1: Yeah.
2: And interestingly, we saw this a little bit, Brendan, during the COVID pandemic, when, you know, we were very concerned about older adults and isolation and so forth, and rightly so. But the surveys all showed that older adults tended to cope better with the pandemic than younger people, because they had been through so many different things in their life and had just that little bit more by way of solidity, a more phlegmatic attitude. And while some people suffer deeply, I am aware of that, in general, the life skills and experience of older adults proved of much more value than they were given credit for.
1: So they're just a bit more chill. They're not as reactive to everything that's going on, yeah?
2: Not as reactive moment to moment. Maybe more aware of the bigger issues, the more transcendental issues, but just not so much taken by the moment to moment fluctuations.
1: Okay, and which brings us to, tell me about, this is a word I've not come across before. What is gerotranscendence?
2: So that gerotranscendence is one of these terms. It's a kind of a theory of positive aging invented by a Swedish sociologist called Lars Tronstam. And what it basically says is that aging can narrow certain things. You know, we have to be honest, there can be health problems and hearing problems and sight problems, but it can widen perspective. It can, you know, you can start to transcend some of those moment-to-moment fluctuations that are so gripping in the rest of life, and think about meaning, think about continuity, and think about these bigger issues that tend to get lost when you've got, 120 emails to answer per day in mid-life. And so the term gerotranscendence is about recognizing that as something that can happen. And
1: when does it start? I feel that started for me already in the last couple of years.
2: Yeah, okay, well, it could be kicking in early in your case. Yeah.
1: But early onset gerotranscendence, I like it.
2: But it does build, and I think the phrase gets meaning as you move through life and move more into that zone, with all respect, and it can become more intense. And it's only one thing that's happening, it's only one phrase, but it is a nice one,
1: because
2: it links this sense of understanding, this overarching sense of meaning, to the accumulation of life experience.
1: And I feel gerotranscending is kind of what you're doing, isn't it?
0: It's a wonderful word, isn't it?
1: Yeah.
0: I mean, I think as an older person, people don't understand how much resilience it requires to live to an older age. We have to draw on all the things that we've learned over the years, you know, in that way, you know, to be able to cope every day with the things that happen to you physically and sometimes mentally too. So, yes, really, I feel

0: that we are very strong people. We're stronger in ourselves because we're able to cope with what we have to cope with as being older people.
1: It takes grit old age.
0: Exactly, that's what it does. It takes a bit of grit, yes.
1: And did you always have the perspective you have now? You know the way you're quite bold? And you're quite open.
0: Quite what did you say?
1: Bold.
0: Bold, B-O-L-D, bold.
1: Yeah, bold, open, you're all those things. Were you always like that, or is this your transcendence?
0: No, I don't think I was quite always like that. I don't think I could have come on this radio programme when I was 40, for example, and talked to you like this. I don't think I could. I wouldn't have had the confidence to do that. I wouldn't have thought I had enough to say, and who was I to be saying things?
1: Yeah.
0: But now I feel that I have every right, and I have great. I'm glad I
1: caught you late in the day. I'm glad I caught you in the autumn. So
0: the autumn. Yeah, I don't really think I have great wisdom or anything, but I do think I have perspective on things that's lacking in younger people, where they rush into thinking about something rather step back and give it thought. You know, that's really. But I don't think knowing about the meaning of life. I don't think I'm any nearer that. I don't really think I've got there yet. I mean, maybe later.
1: Yeah, but maybe it's about realizing that there is no meaning to life. Maybe that's what the Jura transcendence is. You know, another thing we'd be tempted to ask older people about is regrets, because you feel you might learn a few things there, or you might learn something about them.
0: Yeah.
1: It's probably a hard one to go in on. Is it, Brendan? Like, what are your regrets?
2: Well, it's a hard one because a lot of people don't have that many regrets. They have made decisions and have not spent an enormous amount of time wondering what would have happened if they made the other decision.
0: Yeah, and I don't like regrets. I mean, I do have regrets. Everybody does, in a way. But at the same time, if I hadn't done everything that I've done, I wouldn't be sitting here now. Do you know what I mean? I have this, it's fate. It's, you know, you make a decision, whether it's right or wrong, and you say, I could have maybe done that better. But at the same time, if you hadn't, you wouldn't be here.
1: Yeah, move on,
0: get on with it.
1: Another thing that we often want to ask older people, and what is the secret to a happy relationship, do you think?
0: A good sex.
1: Do you reckon?
0: Very basic.
1: You're very much on that we should all be having more sex while we can.
0: Yeah, I definitely think so. I mean, I've given it up now, but I haven't. I'm sorry about that, but that's the way it goes, you know, when you get older. But no, the thing is, I think it's a great thing these days that people don't get married too soon, that they spend time living together and they get to know one another physically in that way. Brendan, and then, because I think it's an important basis for a good marriage.
1: There's no two ways about it. Look, they could be bored by the time they get married as well then at that stage. There's an incredible joy and wholesomeness by sitting with family and friends and honouring their stories. Even painful stories carry deep truths, keep an open heart and carry others for a time. A gathering, you were saying it at the beginning, Brendan, that is a good time for those things to be randomly aired, isn't it?
2: Well, it tends to bubble up because different people are having different conversations. They're coming in at other angles and asking questions. It's a more natural setting for conversations rather than the one-to-one interrogation.
1: You know, when things quieten down towards the end of a wedding or something and it splits off into and people get a bit more reflective, they can be good times. My dad introduced me to Spielberg, says Emmett, right? I brought him to see his new film last week. A perfect experience without saying a word, it says that person.
2: Brendan, that is just so important that we kind of retain space for these experiences without saying a word. And anyone listening, the most beautiful expression of this, with which many people will be familiar, will be Seamus Heaney's poem "While the Others Were Away at Mass," about the memory of peeling potatoes with his mother, an entirely non-verbal form of being together, a solidarity, a connection, a communication, a communion with each other, in a sense, that is so beautifully expressed.
1: Yeah.
0: And another thing, Brendan, I think it's very important for a younger person to say thank you to their parents too, in little ways, and to express their gratitude for what they've done for them, and show their love, because, I mean, it's a two-way thing, but I think as a parent, it's a lovely feeling to feel that people have appreciated what you've tried to do for them and to show their love like that. So if, you know, when you're going to die...
1: So to say those things that you might not actually feel... A lot of families, that kind of thing is a bit awkward to be expressed.
0: I think absolutely verbalise it, because when I'm on my deathbed, I'd like to hear those things. I'd like to have heard those things from my children and to know that my life has been something important for them, and I've done things for them, and, you know, it's very, I think it's very important to be grateful.

0: for. And if they could show that to their elderly parents, that would be a wonderful thing. And to say it, to verbalise it. Yes, to verbalise it.
1: Yeah, they might get more out of that than peppering them with questions, Brendan, mightn't they?
2: Yeah, for sure. And, you know, it's also important, I guess, for some people who maybe, you know, didn't have conversations with parents who have now passed on, but spent time with them. You know, if you're spending time with older family members, they will come to understand that, you know, that you do love them, that you do care for them. So anyone out there who has maybe missed the opportunity to have a final verbal conversation, but did spend time nevertheless with parents,
0: of course, that's true too,
2: the parents know it. You know, like you know in your life and in your family who loves you and who cares once you're spending time with them, even if you don't quite get around to the very overt verbal conversations.
0: Yes, that's true.
1: Do you think there's an issue as well that you might not always like the answers that you hear? Like, you know, Anne, if I was to say to you now, if I was one of your children, right? Well, I practically am at this stage.
0: Oh, yeah,
1: anyway,
0: absolutely, yeah. Brendan, yeah.
1: If I was to say to you, what has made you most happy in life? Obviously, Roisin particularly, but any of your children would expect you to say, well, it was my children. But that might not be the case.
0: No. Oh, did I say that too easy?
2: You did, you said that out loud.
1: Yeah, it just came right out. It bubbled up.
0: No, of course, they're a big part of my life. Yeah, they are, and they always will be a big part of my life, but I don't think they're all of my life.
1: Yeah.
0: There are other things in my life that have been very important to me.
1: And, like, you know, often people want to know, like, what mattered to their parents? You know, what were the things that mattered to you? And again, like, they probably, your kids would want to hear you say, well, you're the only thing that mattered. But lots of other things mattered as well, did they? You were a person. I think sometimes that whole thing of, like, that you were a person as well, not just their mother, yeah?
0: Exactly, yeah, that is just, you kind of merge into just motherhood and that's it. But no, it's not it. I mean, I've had a couple of jobs in my life which have given me such fulfilment and have meant so much to me, you know, that there I really felt I was somebody, not just somebody's mother, but somebody in my own right. And even being here today, you see, I'm independent of them and it feels good for me.
1: Yeah, you know? And you're here without Roisin as well.
0: Yeah, without even my prop,
1: And you're doing fine, yeah. So that can be, I'd say, interesting for the kids as well, though, Brendan, to adult kids, to hear, like, a lot of people don't know who their parents were when they were young, the other jobs they had that were important and all those other things.
2: And look, the jobs can be important. You know, they say nobody on their deathbed wishes they had spent more time in the office. But on the other hand, having a job, having a career, making a contribution in that way, feeling valued, important and connected through work is very important for identity. It's very important for well-being, and it's something maybe we don't value as much as we should.
0: Of course, elderly men are very good at telling you about their stories, about their careers. You know, they talk about them a lot.
1: They do. That's their story. That's their life story a lot, isn't it? Then I did this, and then I went there, and and it can be all work, Somebody says that the interview with Anne Lane yesterday was the epitome of what has been discussed here. Positive, pragmatic, realistic and balanced. She was an extraordinary example of it. Listen, on a very practical level, and there's a text about it there somewhere. Somebody's saying we use the Think Ahead planning pack from the Hospice Foundation to talk to our mum about the end of life, and it provided a simple format to focus on relevant items. Is it important, Brendan, to have they're hard conversations, but those conversations around people's wishes in terms of the end of their lives?
2: Look, these are important conversations, and as Anne was saying beforehand, the Hospice Foundation has a Think Ahead pack, which is a really nice way to get into some rather difficult topics. And it's about thinking ahead about what kind of care a person might want when they're ill, and various arrangements they might want to put in place. And it's a nice way to talk about. The Decision Support Service also has on its website, dss.ie, has a lot of information about advanced healthcare directives, powers of attorney and things like this. But certainly the Hospice Foundation Think Ahead pack, which can be downloaded from the website, is a really good, gentle way into some difficult
1: and
2: topics.
1: And those conversations should be had, should they?
2: They should be. They absolutely should be had.
0: Absolutely, yes.
1: And I'd say you've a plan, do you?
0: Yeah, I've read through that book very meticulously. It's a wonderful, that plan from the hospice is absolutely essential. And I took all the extracts from it and I made up my own thing about what I want to happen when I'm

0: not so well. And I sent it to my doctor, actually, to ask her to say, have I said the right things? And she came back and said, yes, you've done a great job there. So now I have to get one son, yes, I'm electing a son, actually, in this case, and then two people to witness it, and then that will be that. That's sealed, and I don't have to worry then about that. It's the whole thing about... Yeah. You know,
1: and it wasn't upsetting, so, to think about that. It's actually, you feel that's a bit of business done,
0: actually,
1: that I can
0: it's
1: relax.
0: Really a wonderful thing. If you really look at death and think about it, and then do all these little things, like making that plan and saying what you want for your funeral and making your will, and then you can just sit back and relax and say, well, God, I'm ready for it when it comes. I don't want it to come too soon, but, you know, I'm all sorted. Everything's sorted.
1: Okay. Some people might want to ask their parents as well, how would they like to be remembered? How would you like to be remembered, Anne, by your family?
0: I'd like to think I'd be remembered as a bit of crack, like, you know, not as a serious kind of very philosophical great brain or anything like that, but somebody you could have a laugh with. And also that I know they still do bring me problems to this day, even though it's very little I can do for anybody. But I have one daughter, for example, who's doing up her house, you know, she has the builders in. And I went there last weekend and I was asked questions, and it was very important for her that she should get my opinion, which is a wonderful thing. But I mean, apart from being project manager of a building site, I'd like to remember as someone who could have a laugh and who would always be there for them whenever they needed me. But I don't want them to miss me too much. That's the other thing that bothers me a lot. I don't want them to love me so much that they're going to go to pieces when I die. I want them to carry on with their lives and know that their
1: mothers...
0: You
1: don't want to die worrying about them, like.
0: Yeah. No, but I don't want them to get too upset. I mean, I just want them to realise that I've had a really wonderful life, and they have given me so much joy. And, you know, when I go, just take it calmly and easily. I know it will be hard for some more than others, you know, because some are more pragmatic and straightforward. I don't like them to be sad. Do you know that way? Do you understand that, Brendan?
1: Yeah. I think that will resonate with a lot of older people and older parents, that they want to know everyone's going to be okay. That's a good one. I know this was all kind of slightly meandering conversation, but I can see from the text that people are getting lots of different things out of it. But Brendan, can I ask you, here's a very practical question someone has that you might have an answer to, and I do think that this is quite a common thing. Any tips for talking to elderly ill people who are stuck in all the negative memories from the past?
2: So that is very, very, very challenging, because it's not necessarily a time when someone will change their cognitive habits. The only thing I can recommend there is to continue talking with them, even if it feels like it's going around in very negative circles all of the time. This is where the emphasis on words and verbal communication lets us down sometimes.
1: Okay.
2: We rely too much on them.
1: So, and don't try and solve the problem for them or talk them out of it.
2: If the problem could have been solved, it would have been solved by now. So it's very much about being there with the person, continuing to listen to them, continuing to be supportive. And what we do suggest in those circumstances is try and change the physical setup. So maybe if you're always talking inside, to go outside, you know, just to use other methods, but to continue to be there. There's no solution to that problem apart from sitting with it and being companionable and being there in solidarity with the person.
1: Yeah, it's the worst thing to end up bitter, isn't it?
0: Would you think any sense of touch is important, Brendan? I don't know. I feel that someone holds your hand or puts a hand on your arm, it can mean an awful lot and can bring out feelings in you that you might be able to verbalise then more things. I do think we miss out a lot on that. I know some people don't like to be touched, but if you get the sense that someone is willing for you as an older person to hold your hand or to just be near you, from my point of view, I would find that a help in order to express myself.
2: And look, many, many people feel that. They feel the lack of human touch, particularly toward the end of life. Now, but we cannot presume people like the sense of touch. For example, will do anything to avoid hugs in social situations. I do not want people holding my hands in these sort of settings. But there are other things that can happen. And so, for example, in many hospices, one of the most popular things is, for example, the dog that often visits hospices. It moves us out of the thinking, out of the words, and directly into the

0: the moment, which is, you know, and those moments are especially important when maybe there aren't so many of them left.
1: Yeah, okay. And another
2: Brendan,
1: places,
2: I'm glad I've caught you at this stage of your life as well, when you're still verbal, because you are ultimately moving towards silence, I think.
0: Well, I'm hoping to do so. I mean, I was hoping I'm hoping wisdom would kick in at some point in my life. And actually, a couple of years ago, I travelled off to India, to Bodh Gaya, where Buddha became enlightened, and I sat under the tree. They still have the actual tree, they say, and nothing happened at all. Like, I sat there waiting for wisdom to arrive from on high, and zero. So I don't think I'm going to get any wisdom, so I think a shift into non-verbal is very much on the cards.
2: You're getting
0: for me.
2: There. Okay, well, I'm glad we caught you in your verbal phase, and I'm glad I caught you in your juror transcendence phase. Someone says, this conversation has to be one of the absolute best I've heard in recent years. Many, many thanks.
1: Oh, congratulations.
2: There's someone who hasn't heard a lot of conversations. And England,
1: hey,
2: Brendan.
1: Stop that.
2: Well done. We'll take a break. Thank you very much.
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2: Not to dampen the mood, but I'm just going to read this text. It's kind of devastating. I've never come to terms with the fact that my adult children, while telling me they love me, were petrified of me when they were children. They weren't slapped, but probably spoken sharply to me throughout their childhoods. If only I knew then what I know now. That's tough. Okay. Gear shift. Taylor Swift made the announcement last summer. Remember, your English teacher and your gym teacher are getting married? Barf. And now the question is when. So the word seems to be that Taylor Swift and Travis Kelce are possibly getting married on Friday, possibly in Madison Square Garden, or else it's all a ruse. Pop culture journalist and Swifty Fionnuala Jones, hello.
10: Hi.
2: So what's going on? Are they getting married? What's the evidence as things stand?
10: I would say it is very likely they are getting married next weekend. So initially there was speculation that they would aim for a 13th date, because 13 is Taylor Swift's lucky number. It's her favourite number. The Swifties know, you write it on your hands if you're going to the gigs. And there was reports around June 13th that they were looking at a property on Rhode Island to celebrate. That date obviously came and went, so people said, okay, not then. People are now looking at this weekend, which would make a lot of sense, because Taylor Swift is obsessed with the 4th of July, known for throwing very elaborate 4th of July parties. And yeah, there's been more and more reporting this week around New York City essentially being shut down, that they're looking at Madison Square Garden. It seems like there's a permit for a Friday party for 1,000 people, with a smaller party seemingly happening the prior day, maybe for like a ceremony looking at like 100-ish people. The police have been informed. I would say all signs seem to be pointing to July 3rd. Yeah.
2: Friday.
10: For the
2: wedding.
10: Yes.
2: And then possibly some other events.
10: I would imagine.
2: She's booked it for 3 days, hasn't
10: yes,
2: she?
10: Yes. I would imagine the festivities will continue into the weekend. I'd say even she knew she probably couldn't get away with the July 4th weekend, given it is Independence Day and all that jazz.
2: Yeah.
10: But, yeah.
2: And the decaquintennial,
10: yes,
2: you know, semi-quincentennial.
10: Absolutely,
2: and all that kind of thing going on. So come here. But like, Madison Square Garden is a windowless concrete jungle, you know, sports and concert venue. Like, why would she be having her wedding there?
10: Well, I mean, you're talking about like ultimate privilege.

0: privacy. Like, nobody, there's no windows, as we mentioned. Guests will be able to get in kind of underground, secret entrances, stuff like that. There's no risk of drone photography. If that's what she's thinking, she's very conscious of leaks or whatever else. You would also imagine, though, this is someone who said that she's invited anyone, essentially, who she's ever spoken to. Now, she said that kind of glibly.
1: Is it going to be a massive wedding? Yeah.
0: I think it is genuinely going to be absolutely massive. But again, I would say smaller wedding. I wouldn't say everyone's going to the actual, I now pronounce you husband and wife.
1: Okay.
0: But I'd say she's having, there's a rager planned for Madison Square Garden. So I'd say everyone and their neighbour will be going. And if they're not, then it's like, who are you? You're not going to Taylor Swift.
1: So who'll be the bridesmaids?
0: This is a complicated question because the girl squad has, you know, gone through several rotations over the years. And there's been fallouts and stuff like that. I would say, I think she'll either go for no bridesmaids or she will go for maybe just Abigail Anderson, who's her childhood friend, is mentioned in the song 15, longtime best friend.
1: Oh, she has a friend from the olden days, has she?
0: Spotted at her recent alleged bachelorette that she was having at her Rhode Island house. People saw her on a balcony, so they speculated something was going on there. Selena Gomez is a longtime celebrity friend, so I think she could be in the running. Lena Dunham, again, very good friend. Lena just thanked her in the acknowledgements for her recent memoir. I'd say she's in with a good shout. After that, not really sure, but I think politics-wise, she might just go, forget about it, love you all, I'm not doing bridesmaids.
1: Okay. And is there speculation about what she'll wear?
0: Yes, oh, lots of speculation. I mean, because Taylor has this very classic look of the Pat McGrath red lip, the curly hair. There's lots of speculation as to the way she's been wearing her hair lately. Is she wearing it a particular way because she's trying to grow out her fringe? She's been rocking a fringe for a long time. Okay. She's trying to do that so she can wear her hair differently for the wedding.
1: Would you grow out your fringe for a wedding? You would, yeah?
0: If you were going for a different kind of up style,
1: okay,
0: I suppose.
1: Right.
0: Maybe
1: she's trying to buck a trend.
0: But yeah. She wore Ralph Lauren for the engagement and her aforementioned friend Selena Gomez also were at Ralph Lauren for her wedding, so maybe she'll take some inspiration there. She loves Oscar de la Renta, and that's a very traditional kind of romantic bridal style that I think she would be associated with. Vivienne Westwood, obviously very classic bridal as well, but she could do something a little bit punkier if she was kind of going that way. Jackson Vaderhoft is someone she's been wearing a lot recently as well, known for her very kind of romantic structured corsets if she was going that way.
1: Okay, regardless of all of it, if this does happen this weekend, this is going to be like Mahusiv, is it? This is going to be the biggest thing in America.
0: Bedlam. NYPD have been told to expect, you know, like paparazzi fans kind of go on the subway system just desperate to get a glimpse of her. And as you said, this is going to be wall-to-wall coverage. Every aspect of this wedding will be like cross-analysed, whether she gets like a Vogue spread or whatever, she chooses to share it in her own way on social media.
1: I'd say there'd be a Netflix special.
0: This is the thing as well, because she's been spotted in Electric Lady Studios all this week, so people are speculating, is there going to be a wedding album, is there going to be a wedding single to coincide with this major event?
1: You couldn't waste a wedding without having some product. Okay, alright, well, we'll be sick of it all by this time next week.
0: Lula
1: Jones, thank you very much. We'll take a break.
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2: One more nice text before we go to the watch list. 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And I'm joined by Irish Times features writer Nadine O'Regan and movies editor at the RT Guide, Michael O'Doherty. 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
3: Hi.
2: Nadine, they've made a prequel TV show to Legally Blonde,
3: they
2: finally.
3: They have, yeah. It's coming out next week, July 3rd, I believe. It's set 6 years before the events of the original Legally Blonde film, which, as we all know, starred Reese Witherspoon as the Harvard law student who had a lot to prove. This time around, it's Lexi Mindtree, a newcomer who's taken on the Reese Witherspoon role. And when it starts, she's in LA. It's set in the 1990s. And through a series of difficult circumstances, her parents tell her that, the whole family need to move to Seattle. Now, Seattle is in the middle of its grunge period. So you get to hear Garbage Is Only Happy When It Rains as she, miserable in her pink and her blonde hair, heads off to Seattle to try to learn how to adapt. And her version of adapting is wearing a Nirvana t-shirt with more smiley faces and sparkles in it to try and fit in, and a pair of pink trousers, which does not go down at all well with the various students that she's trying to make friends with. It's, you know, I mean, this franchise is big. I mean, there are sequels, stage musicals, all sorts of things.
2: Okay, Reese Witherspoon, and it sounds like nice 90s nostalgia, yeah, kind of fun.
3: Yeah, do you know, I found myself thinking of, like, you know, it's very, very different. It couldn't be more different. But do you remember, like, back in the day with, like, My So-Called Life and that kind of thing? And sometimes you just pin on to, like, a program like this. It's simple. It's a simple structure. You know, the odd one out tries to fit in. And I'd imagine that there is definitely an audience for it.
2: All right, listen, I'm the audience for it. On Amazon Prime from Wednesday. Michael, Larry David is back. Life, Larry and the Pursuit of Happiness is on HBO Max Sky Now.
4: Mm-hmm.
2: Yeah.
4: Very importantly, it's the Pursuit of Unhappiness. Remember, this is Larry David.
2: Yes.
4: So basically, this is actually was commissioned by Barack Obama, who actually called up Larry, his old mate, his golfing partner, and said, you know, we're coming up to the big 250th anniversary. A lot of things will be happening, including some monstrosity on the White House lawn, if you remember, involving MMA fighters. So can you come up with a series that looks back over 250 years of American history and takes a sort of a Larry David jaundiced eye at it? And that's basically what it is. It's Larry doing, if you remember Zelig with Woody Allen, where Woody imposed himself every time he appeared at every sort of moment in history. And this is what Larry David is. He's there at the signing of the Declaration. He's there at Prohibition. He's there at, you know, all the 60s
2: and
4: riots.
2: And he's being Larry David.
4: He's being completely Larry David. Now, it's very much a sketch show. There are, you know, 8 or 9 sketches each episode. So it is hit and miss. But when it hits very well. Like even, for example, with Rosa Parks, famously, you know, when she moved her seat on the bus, it sparks the, you know, sparks the whole civil rights movement in the States. And in Larry David's world, she only moved seat because she seems like Larry David, who was giving her an earful, and she was annoyed. So I thought that was genius. And that's that's the level we're thinking about.
2: Okay, Life, Larry and the Pursuit of Unhappiness, and that's on HBO Max Sky now. Nadine, season 3 of Silos starts on Apple next Friday. I sort of gave up in the middle of season 2 because it wasn't kind of moving or something.
3: So do you have this thing with some of the Apple programs, and I've done this with your friends and neighbours, where you have to turn up the lighting like on your TV, where you're like, I need to adjust everything, because everything in Silo as well is very murky, and it's
2: well, they're in a big hole in the ground. Well,
3: and to be fair, that is reflected very well in the cinematography, but it is one of those classic, I think, Apple tropes where it, like Severance, it's got a slow kind of build to it, and so the people that like it will really like it, but a lot of people will fall away. So the third season kicks off next week, and Rebecca Ferguson is back. She is Juliet Nichols, and we meet her again after there's been a rebellion in the Silo, and her memory has been forcibly taken away from her, and we see in the new episode, or the first episode of the new season, that she's actually been given pills to keep her memory back. But she knows she has an urgency to her. She knows this thing she needs to do. And, you know,
2: trying to explain these Apple shows in the cold light of day sounds bonkers, doesn't it?
3: Well, I should say,
2: it all makes sense.
3: They're trapped underground. They're in a silo, and she has the fate of 10,000 people in her hands. Yes. That's pretty much it.

0: And you know, I think with Apple, I do think it's worth staying the pace for these shows.
1: Yeah, they do it well. Okay, that's season 3 of Silo starting on Apple on Friday. Michael, a different take on America 250.

0: or of Irish extraction. And also they fought on the British side as well, so there's a lot of Irish people on that side, on the Redcoat side. But he looks at sort of the important people, like he looks at, I mean, the guy who came up with the phrase United States of America was from Cork. The guy who printed the Declaration was from Strabane. The Commodore of the US Navy was from Wexford. And there's, you know, everywhere you look, he finds Irish people. And it's very much, he's looking at the general sense of Irishness.
1: So that's Ravelord Verrica, Nalé Craigéil, and that's T.G. Cahir at 9.30 on Wednesday. And then Freedom Founder Thomas McKean and the American Revolution, that's tomorrow night on RTÉ1.
0: And this is a different approach, because it's looking at one particular Irishman, Thomas McKean. And he was the guy, actually, he came over from his family, came from Letterkenny, landed in Pennsylvania. And he was one of the signatories of the Declaration and ended up being a real confidant of George Washington. And his descendants, a lot of them ended up in politics, including David McCain, who was a US diplomat under Obama. And it's his story. So he's following his ancestors' journey from Letterkenny across to the States and telling the story of how this guy became so entrenched in this revolution. Okay. So it's two different aspects. One is looking at, in general, how Irish people have infiltrated this conflict. And then the one tomorrow night is very much how one Irish person, or a person of Irish extraction, has really made his mark. He literally made his mark. His signature below Hancock and Jefferson and Franklin. Okay. Thomas McCain is there.
1: Okay, that's Thomas McCain and the American Revolution, RTÉ1, and The Player tomorrow night at 9.35. Let's look at a bit of cinema. Nadine, The Invite is in cinemas from next Friday, and this is your pick of the week. It looks great.
2: Yeah, it's very, very, very clever. It was adapted originally it was based on a Spanish film called Sentimental, which was originally based on a stage play, and the hallmarks of that stage play are writ large in the film, because it's set entirely in one couple's apartment, and the couple are Angela and Joe, and they are trapped in a loveless marriage. They have one daughter, she's away for the night, and when the film starts, they are arguing. They don't stop arguing, like, pretty much the whole way through. And that sounds like, okay, that's going to be tedious, but it isn't, because as the drama develops, you start to really understand where each person is coming from. And Pina and Hawk, their neighbours from upstairs, arrive down, and they're played by Penelope Cruz and Ed Norton, and they have an invitation for the couple played by Olivia Wilde. It's one of those comedies where, like, it's a dramedy, it's a comedy, and at the heart of it, there's a proposal. Would the warring couple like to join their neighbours upstairs for a little more than wine, let's say? So this particular film, it has a very serious heart, I think. It really gets into the sort of the tension that it can exist with couples over time, and both
1: funny as well.
2: But funny as well. It's in cinemas from Friday, and yeah, it's really well worth going to see in cinema. It's one of those ones that, you know, audience will laugh and maybe shed a tear at the end too.
1: Okay, The Invite. Michael, Minions and Monsters is in cinemas from Wednesday. This is the seventh Minions film, so this is a good holiday outing for the kids.
0: Yeah, I mean, you can't go wrong with Minions, I really don't. I mean, everyone knows, you know what you're going to get. It does what it says in the tin. The previous six have made $5.6 billion at the global box office. We don't have Steve Carell, there's no Gru this time, but the voice talent is augmented by a number of Oscar-winning actors, Christoph Waltz, Alison Janney, you know, so Jeff Bridges. So it's the story is basically the Minions are now, they're filmmakers in 1920s Hollywood, and they're trying to create those, like, Universal-type monster movies. And so they try to summon up monsters, and of course, everything goes wrong. But basically, if you love the Minions, and a lot of people do, but just you'll end up with a sort of a goofy smile on your face.
1: Yeah.
0: I mean, there's nothing, you know, it's what it says.
1: Can't be a goofy smile. Okay, that's Minions and Monsters in cinemas from Wednesday. Nadine, A Private Life. This is a French thriller in French, but it stars Jodie Foster.
2: Yeah, she's amazing. She's just amazing. Like, you watch this film and it's a subtle drama. It's the story of a therapist whose patient seems to have committed suicide, but Jodie Foster's character is not convinced that it wasn't in fact a murder, so she goes to try and find out what could have happened, and there's a lot of different clues that she follows.
1: In French,
2: yeah, impeccable French, and she's worked in France before, she's studied through French, and she's absolutely fits this role like a glove. And the camera is so interesting on her face, because we've known her, you know, film after film since she was a young girl.
1: But she's having a great phase right now, isn't she?
2: I think she's around.

0: And she's in her early 60s now, and I think she has spoken a little bit about how freeing it is to just let the camera rest on her face in this way, and that she's never actually felt as confident as she is now. And the film is both the sort of detective, has this detective element, but it's also a portrait of a previously married couple. It traces her sort of rekindling of her love with her ex-husband, and that is extremely well done. So this is slow moving. It's not for everyone, maybe. It's in selected cinemas, but I really enjoyed it.
1: Okay, A Private Life, selected cinemas now. Michael, the classic After Hours has been re-released for his 40th anniversary. This is one of the kind of unsung Scorsese movies.
2: Unsung is the word, Brendan, because when people talk about the great Scorsese movies, you get the usual Raging Bull, Mean Streets, Taxi Driver, which I would add as well. But actually, this needs to be seen. I love this movie. It's a really simple tale. Griffin Dunne plays this guy. He's working in New York. He spends a night. He has a date. And it's just a night that everything that could go wrong does go wrong.
1: Yeah.
2: Really well written, beautifully shot, and a superb supporting
1: cast. And if you don't get to the Lighthouse to see it, it's on various streamers.
2: It's on streamers, and it's
1: well worth watching. Yeah.
2: Don't be put off by the fact that it's not heralded. It's well worth seeing.
1: It's a great one-off kind
2: tremendous
1: of film. Yeah. Okay, Michael Dougherty and Nadine O'Regan, thank you both very much. That's it for today. You can listen back to all the conversations from today's show on the RTE Radio app or Spotify, Apple, wherever you get your podcast. Today's show was produced by Alan Torney. The series producer is Tessa Delahanty. Research was by AB Philbin Bowman. Adam O'Dea was the broadcast coordinator, and Mark McGrath was on sound. Stay tuned for This Week with Paul Cunningham, and I'll talk to you next week.
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Good afternoon. You're listening to This Week on RT Radio 1 with Paul Cunningham. On today's programme, Justice Minister Jim O'Callaghan on the EU's Migration and Asylum Pact, his row with solicitors and the state apology due to the survivors of paedophile Bill Keneally. We'll hear the stark evidence presented to the Defence Forces Tribunal into the effectiveness of the complaints processes when it came to abuse. Shona Murray on the view from Brussels on Ireland's EU presidency. We're in Dundalk to find out what living above the shop can do for your town, and UNICEF's Peter Power on what he witnessed during his visit to war-torn Sudan.

0: All of that to come after the news, read now by Ray Kennedy.
1: France's health authority has said it has recorded a noticeable rise in the number of people who've died during the heatwave. It said that since Wednesday, approximately 1,000 additional deaths have been observed compared to the number recorded in previous months. Record-breaking temperatures of more than 40 degrees are forecast in parts of Europe again today. Scientists have said the heatwave is the most severe recorded in Europe. Kate Carolan reports.
2: Temperatures are due to ease slightly across Europe from today, after countries experienced over a week of punishing heat that's been linked to deaths and resulted in the closure of schools, damaged infrastructure and disrupted travel. However, at least 191 million people are still forecast to endure temperatures of at least 35 degrees, with the heat expected to be particularly intense today in Germany, the Czech Republic, Hungary and Poland. In France, red alerts that were put in place over a week ago are due to be lifted later this evening. Scientists

0: have said the heat wave, described by some as a health crisis, would have been virtually impossible without man-made climate change. Here, a yellow heat alert was lifted yesterday morning, with cooler weather forecast for the coming week.
1: The emergency services in Venezuela have said the period during which rescue workers might find more survivors of Wednesday's earthquakes is drawing to a close. Last night, an 11-year-old boy was pulled from the rubble in the north of the country. The number of dead stands at 1,430, but the true figure is thought to be higher, with around 50,000 people missing. Hospitals are overwhelmed with the more than 3,200 injured, and the government is facing public outrage at how it has been dealing with the catastrophe. Doug Beattie, a member of the Stormont Assembly and former leader of the Ulster Unionists, has said the police ombudsman must begin an investigation into what the PSNI knew regarding Geoffrey Donaldson's child sex offences. Last Monday, Donaldson, a former leader of the DUP, was found guilty of rape and 17 other sexual offences. His two victims were young girls when he targeted them. In a statement this morning, Mr. Beattie said a number of individuals had since come forward indicating that concerns were raised about Donaldson's behaviour, with some suggesting knowledge of victims or of predatory behaviour. He said that of particular concern were suggestions that a senior safeguarding officer within the PSNI might have held intelligence relating to Donaldson's behaviour up to a year before his arrest. And now the weather.
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1: Today will be bright and breezy with sunny spells. Scattered showers will feed in from the west during the day, becoming mainly confined to the north and west this evening. Highest temperatures of 15 degrees in the west to 20 degrees in the east. Paul.
5: Thanks, Ray. The EU Migration and Asylum Pact came into force here just over 2 weeks ago, described by the government as a historic reform of the rules around international protection. The Taoiseach, Micheál Martin, declared that the coalition's priority was to have a faster but fair process so that people can get results earlier. But many opposition parties fear fair procedures will be breached. To discuss the matter, we're joined in studio by the Justice Minister, Jim O'Callaghan. You're very welcome this Sunday lunchtime. What data do you have regarding claims for international protection since the pact came into force?
6: Yeah, well, as you said, the International Protection Act, which is the legislation that went through the Houses of the Oireachtas, which is transposing the Migration Pact, I commenced that on the 12th of June. So we're only looking at 2 weeks. It's very early stages. But obviously the whole purpose of the legislation, the whole purpose of the agreement amongst EU member states was to try to apply a more vigorous system. And the early numbers indicate that the number of people claiming asylum are down very significantly. In the first 2 weeks, 272 people have claimed asylum in Ireland, which is significantly lower. It's about a half of what it usually is. In fact, the 2 weeks beforehand, we saw 700 people apply, which was quite high. So the figures indicate that they're down considerably. My own assessment as to why they're down, and obviously I keep emphasising this is very early stages. This is an area where human traffickers play a big part. They'll be looking to see how the new system is operating and looking for ways to get around it. But the new vigorous process that is in place, a new vigorous screening process, security checks, identification verification, mean that it is very difficult for people coming from other EU countries where they've already claimed asylum to move to Ireland.
5: You've been clear that you're not drawing too many conclusions, given the data is only related to a fortnight. But last year, around 87% of applicants for international protection came through the common travel area, in other words, through the UK. So was it the pact that made a difference or something in the UK? Do you know that yet?
6: Well, the numbers, again, they're very early stages. It's looking like as though it's approximately 78% who are coming over the border still. There's still the case that a large number, the majority of people applying for asylum in Ireland are coming over the border. The basis upon that is we look to see who has applied at our ports and at our airports. As you say, in terms of prior to the International Protection Act, it was over 90% who were applying not at airports, but just coming, we believe, over the border. But in fact, now it looks like there's approximately 22% who are applying at airports. That suggests the numbers coming over the border are declining. But I have to emphasise, this is very, very early days. But it is, I think, important to show, contrary to what many people in the opposition were saying, Ireland's losing its sovereignty or this is an unfair system. It's about having an efficient and fair system in place that operates very fast.
5: Well, one of the other opposition concerns was that you're going to institute procedures which would ensure that people who had a genuine claim won't be able to apply, they won't be able to get a fair hearing.
6: I disagree with that.

0: I think anyone who has a fair claim for asylum will be able to be heard. I can't ignore the indisputable fact that the majority of people who apply for asylum in Ireland ultimately are determined not to be entitled to asylum. Like, that is indisputable. Nobody can dispute that fact. But what we're doing here is we're trying to ensure that the systems in place will deter and screen out individuals who are not entitled to asylum, and try to ensure that people who are legitimately entitled to asylum are expedited and their process and claims are heard fast.
1: I think, as you mentioned, the data related to last year was that 4 out of 5 applicants in the first instance were refused, and then that came down to around 60 or 70% in relation to the repeal. So that means that people are being refused. So if I can draw your attention to the issue of deportation, the European Parliament this month gave the green light to the establishment of deportation centres outside of the EU's borders for people who fail in their asylum application. Notable in that vote, Fianna Fáil MEPs were split on the issue. Are you going to avail of that option?
0: Well, that was the returns regulation, which, as you indicated, there was agreement between the Parliament and the Commission in respect of the returns regulation, and that's a very significant development. Ireland, because the returns regulation is a Schengen measure, will have to apply to opt into it. I've indicated that Ireland wants to opt into that, but that is going to take a period of time. Obviously, in terms of the issue you've mentioned, return hubs, the issue will have to be looked at to see whether there can be efficiencies, and if it's going to be possible to have a system in place where there is a return hub that operates effectively and fairly and does respect the principle of non-refoulement.
1: But if you have those questions, why are you opting in? Why aren't you holding back? Because the opposition concern is that, number one, this could cost an absolute bomb, and two, you're outsourcing human rights to a third country.
0: No, I disagree with that. And first of all, Ireland is in a good position in respect to this, because we can see how the returns regulation will progress. Nothing has been done as of yet. What is apparent, however, is that individual countries, France and Germany, are looking at their own individual options. As the incoming presidency of the EU, one of the things that we will have to do is to progress the returns regulation. But I will keep an open mind in respect of it, because I think it may provide solutions in due course.
1: Would you have any age limits? Are you going to send children to third countries and put them into such places?
0: We haven't determined, or the EU hasn't determined within the returns regulations, what EU return hubs would be used. And the returns regulations has more to it than simply return hubs. I know that's the controversial aspect of it. But certainly, Ireland wouldn't be complying with it or going along with it if it didn't respect human rights, and neither would the EU Commission and the Parliament go along with it.
1: Okay.
0: So I think we need to give the EU and the returns regulation time to see how it progresses. And certainly, I've indicated Ireland wants to be part of it, and that is the intention of mine and the government.
1: I mean, obviously, as we saw in the European Parliament, that was a disputed position in which people didn't believe that the Commission was going to adequately look after human rights. But that said, you said this week it was going to cost 2.8 million for 10 flights since February 2025 to deport 377 people out of the state who had been refused asylum. But at the same time, 4,700 deportation orders were signed last year, 2,108 so far this year. If we're looking at those numbers, how much is deportation going to cost?
0: Well, deportation is an essential part of any asylum system. Like, if we're not going to have deportations, what's the point of having a process at all? Anyone who comes in and applies for asylum, we might as well just say to them, listen, you can stay, because at the end of the day, nothing's going to happen to you.
1: But isn't the accusation made against the government is you've got voluntary deportation, so people who get rejected still end up staying in the state anyway?
0: Well, no, if you look at the numbers to date this year, like 1,126 people have been repatriated. That includes voluntary returns. But what I can't, and obviously on top of that, there are the enforced returns, the deportations on chartered flights, and just standard deportations that take place not on chartered flights. It is essential that there is an effective system for deportation in the country. If that doesn't apply, we will see the numbers that we discussed earlier increasing very significantly. Because if people think they can come to a country, claim asylum, and it doesn't matter if you don't get asylum because you can stay anyway, that's a recipe for a disaster.
1: The latest homelessness figures came out on Friday. In May, there were 17,447 people recorded requiring emergency accommodation. Do you know how many of that total were asylum seekers? And is this becoming a safety valve when it comes to accommodation? We can't accommodate them, so they end up in the streets.
0: Well, when you look at the number of people that are being accommodated at present in Ireland, we have 33,000 people being accommodated within the international protection system. That accommodation is for people who are applying for international protection. protection. It is not there for people who've been granted international protection or people indeed who've been refused international protection. It's for applicants, and that's the European obligation that is imposed upon us. I cannot get into the business of providing accommodation for people who've been granted asylum in Ireland or have been refused asylum in Ireland. If I do that, I'll have to go around the country and start opening up other international protection centres, something I've managed to avoid doing, and I'm not going to do that.
1: Are those the ones, excuse me, are those the ones then ending up in homelessness?
0: Some may end up in homelessness, but like there, in terms of others, there are other mechanisms, people moving out of accommodation. We sometimes offer accommodation in other parts of the country, but I cannot be in the business of providing accommodation to people who are entitled to be in Ireland.
1: Turning to other issues, you have met the victims of the convicted paedophile Bill Keneally. You promised them a formal state apology before the summer recess. When will that happen?
0: It'll happen on the 14th of July, I believe.
1: The Commission of Investigation report focused on state failures. Can you see a role that survivors could play in ensuring that such a catastrophe like this doesn't happen again?
0: Well, it's a harrowing report, and as you say, I had the privilege of meeting the survivors and victims of Bill Keneally about 2 weeks ago, and the report is a very digestible and well put together report by Mr. Justice White. And I indicated to the people who came in that I couldn't avoid the fact that in the report there's a clear finding that there was a dereliction of duty on the part of An Garda Síochána back in 1987. I am the minister with responsibility for An Garda Síochána. That's why I apologised to them when they came into the Department of Justice to see me. I know they met the Taoiseach last week, he did the same, and there will be a formal apology in the Dáil, as I said, on the 14th of July. Another recommendation of Mr. Justice White was that I refer to the Law Reform Commission, the proposal of his that we should consider misconduct in public office, putting it on the statute book. That process has started as well, and I'm also aware that the individuals quite correctly have claims against the state for what we now know as a dereliction of duty, and I've been engaged with the Attorney General and the Taoiseach in respect of this. I'd like to see a mediation process put in place to resolve that.
1: Do you believe that your party needs to offer an apology? Because after all, the commission which you just praised there found that the former Fianna Fáil TD Brendan Keneally should never have allowed his cousin Bill Keneally to can and tally for the party.
0: I don't believe Fianna Fáil owes an apology.
1: Why not?
0: Because if you look at the report, what it says in respect of Brendan Keneally on page 350 is that he should never have allowed Bill Keneally to canvass for Fianna Fáil. If a senior person in an organisation does something wrong, the organisation does not become responsible for that wrongdoing unless it was aware of or endorsed the behaviour. So there's no finding in the report. If you can produce a finding from Mr. Justice White's report to me that shows culpability on the part of Fianna Fáil, of course I will apologise.
1: Can I put another thing to you there? Just on WLR's Daisha Today with Damien Tiernan, Minister Mary Butler apologised for allowing Brendan Keneally to canvass for her in the 2020 general election and described it as an error of judgment when she learned that he'd called to the home of one of the cousins of the victims, causing great upset. Is it not just better to get ahead of this and just to say, for whatever reason, there were problems and Fianna Fáil apologises?
0: Listen, can I just say to you, there have been many examples in the past where senior people in organisations have done things very seriously wrong. It's happened in RTE, serious offences. A radio producer in RTE was convicted of serious sex abuse offences back in 2021. That doesn't mean RTE are responsible for it, but it means that if in some way the organisation endorses that behaviour or was aware of it and did nothing about it, of course then the organisation becomes liable for it. But unless you can point out to me a finding of Mr. Justice White showing that there was failings on the part of Fianna Fáil, well then I don't think there's any need, necessity to apologise. And one of the main findings of Mr. Justice White in his excellent report is that there was no state collusion, there was no conspiracy. And I know of having spoken to the survivors of Bill Keneally that they've said, you know, there's some findings in the report they're not happy with, maybe in this area they're not happy, but none of us can cherry pick reports. I can't cherry pick parts of a report, neither can journalists.
1: Moving on, your plan for a new payment model for criminal legal aid cases in the district courts has led to criminal cases being adjourned due to solicitors withdrawing services. The president of the Law Society has said it's hard to overstate the level of anger of solicitors with what you've been doing. Is this not a mess of your making and raises questions over your ministerial capacity to deliver change?
0: No, and first of all, I think it needs to be recognised and acknowledged that from next Wednesday, the 1st of July, I'll be giving effect to a full restoration reiteration of criminal legal aid fees, 8%. That's something that's been campaigned for many number of years by the Law Society and the Bar Council. That's happening next Wednesday. However, I also have to do and engage in reform of the criminal legal aid system. If you look at the system in the district court, where there are serious inefficiencies and serious abuses, back in 2015,

0: we were spending 19 million on criminal legal aid in the district court. 2024, that went up to 37 million, even though the number of cases declined. And my department conducted a very detailed report in respect of it. And one of the things that were established is there are very considerable inefficiencies there. And part of the reason for that is because the payment structure that operates at present is you get €240 for your first appearance, and then €60 for every appearance after that. And that is encouraging people to adjourn cases on a continuous basis, and that is undermining the efficiency of the district court. So I will be introducing on Wednesday a flat fee. It's a one accused, one fee. It'll get away from the abuses within the system that I can't ignore, where people are being charged with a number of offences in one case, and yet the solicitors are able to break down them into each a certificate for each different charge and getting multiple fees in respect of that case.
1: We believe that there's some negotiations going on in the background. We believe that the flat fee floating around was around €455. Is that going to go higher? Is this going to get resolved?
0: Yeah, I'm in discussions with the Department of Public Expenditure and Reform, Minister Chambers. I can't just make decisions like this on my own. But listen, I very much recognise and acknowledge the important role played by the legal profession and the administration of justice. And I will be looking to see if I can increase the 455 that I have proposed initially.
1: Are you optimistic that'll get sorted by Wednesday?
0: Well, this is happening on Wednesday.
1: The courts could seize up on Wednesday.
0: This is happening on Wednesday. There will be a new model for fees in the criminal courts of the district court introduced from Wednesday. It'll be one accused, one fee. I'm going to try and get it up from 455. It'll be a very generous fee when you compare it to the 240 that was there previously. And I think it's something that's going to create great efficiencies in the district court.
1: Ireland takes over the presidency of the European Union on Wednesday and receiving help from the French Navy to deal with some security issues should they arise. Regarding the chain of command, if some threat happens in the IRC, for example, 20 drones appear at a time when the Commission President Ursula von der Leyen is about to land in Dublin Airport, do the French have to wait for Garda clearance, or can they engage the threat unilaterally?
0: Well, I'm not going to step into areas which are the responsibility of Minister McEntee, but all I can say in terms of the forthcoming EU presidency, which also starts on Wednesday, is that in Garda Síochána, the body within my responsibility, are well prepared for it in terms of counteracting drone technology and having their own drone technology to use. We've had a lot of preparation for this already at the UK-Irish Summit down in Cork 2 months ago. There was good preparation in respect of it. I speak to the Commissioner on a very regular basis about these issues.
1: That's a legitimate question. I mean, you as the Minister for Justice have powers in relation to Garda Síochána, and Garda Síochána takes the lead in this issue. The Defence Forces are there should the Gardaí require them. So are you not in a position to know whether it's the Gardaí or some French military officer who has the chain of command to take decisions?
0: Sorry, anything that's happening over the jurisdiction of Ireland and the land is the responsibility of An Garda Síochána. If it's in Irish territorial waters, that'll be the Navy and the Defence Forces who are dealing with that. Irrespective of wherever it happens, I can guarantee you that the Irish Defence Forces and or An Garda Síochána will be the people making decisions in respect to these matters.
1: Okay, you told a conference in Belfast last week that the next government must prepare for Irish unity and declare the compromises it is prepared to make. When you spoke about the next government, was that a signal to Sinn Féin about your interest in coalition at a time when you're going to be head of the party?
0: There's a lot in that question. The answer is no. In terms of the conference, I want to commend the SDLP. It was an excellent conference up in Belfast. They had people from Scotland, from Wales. The former First Minister of Wales was there, European Affairs Minister from Scotland. People from all political parties in the South and Northern Ireland. And it was discussing the future of the island. And I suppose one of the things that is making people concerned and realise that things could happen fast is the prospect of a reform government in the UK. The people of the UK are perfectly entitled to elect whatever government it wishes, but we know that reform is committed to removing the UK from the ECHR. If that happens, that's going to be impossible because of the Good Friday Agreement and the position of Northern Ireland. And I suppose we just do need to recognise those issues that could arise in the future.
1: Well, one of your party colleagues was writing in the Irish Independent, Erin McGreehan, and it seemed to be a reference to Fine Gael leader Simon Harris talking about a blueprint for unity, but maybe it applies to you as well, in which she suggested that Irish unity is in danger of being turned into a game of tribal political football.
0: Well, I hope that wouldn't happen, but I suppose one of the interesting things about Irish unity as provided for in the Good Friday Agreement is that responsibility for when a future referendum is called is not held by us. It's the responsibility of the Secretary of State for Northern Ireland. So we need to just be conscious of how the politics of

0: the larger island beside us does have an impact on the politics of Ireland. That's always been historically the case. And I just think we need to be conscious of what's happening in the future. And as well as that, however, when you look at the Shared Island Initiative, when you look at the legacy legislation that I'm bringing through the Houses of the Oireachtas, that these are two fundamental parts of ensuring that we get reconciliation and increased cooperation between both sides of the border.
1: Okay.
0: And that's the most important thing when it comes to Irish unity.
1: But just one thing, you did talk about declaring the compromises it's each side is prepared to make. You wrote a paper back in 2021 entitled The Political, Economic and Legal Consequences for Irish Unification, and you said contentious issues relating to the flag, anthem and emblems of the state would need to be dealt with extremely carefully in a pre-agreed structure. So are you open, if you're talking about being open and declaring your compromises, what your position is on those three things?
0: Well, can I just say to you, when you're starting sensitive negotiations such as that, you would not start with the most controversial and contentious issues. Like, we need to start recognizing, we've started this process in Ireland already with Shared Ireland. We've started it with the legacy legislation. Like, one of the real barriers to unity and reconciliation is the violence, the mindless violence that went on for 30 years. Legacy legislation is trying to engage with that. It was one of the failings of the Good Friday Agreement that we didn't do that. So let us not get bogged down in contentious issues. I just think it is an issue that deserves further concentration. In fairness, I welcome the fact that all parties are advancing it. Fianna Fáil, we put together our aims updated them a number of years ago. The first aim of Fianna Fáil is reunity of Ireland. Like, we've said that, and we're doing huge amounts of work. The Taoiseach is doing huge amounts of work in achieving that through the Shared Island Agreement legacy legislation.
1: Tim McCallum, you're not trying to have it both ways. On the one hand, you're talking about we need to be careful, and at the same time, you're saying you could have a border poll before 2030. And statistically, there's more chance of the Republican of Ireland turning up in the World Cup final.
0: I said it is unlikely that there I said it is going to be unlikely that there would be a border poll before 2030. However, if it is the case that a reform government comes in and says we're getting out to the ECH, or we've seen how the politics of Britain operates, like the people in Northern Ireland are left behind in terms of if there's something that's politically expedient for England, it'll be done without consequence for, or without worries about the consequence for people in Northern Ireland. So that is a possibility, a remote possibility, but nonetheless a possibility.
1: Jim McCallum, Minister for Justice, thank you very much for joining us.
0: You're
1: coming
0: welcome.
1: Up after the break, we'll hear from Brussels on the EU capital's view of the Irish presidency.
2: Hi. What's your name, Mr. Unicorn?
3: Anthony.
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1: You're very welcome back. Ireland takes over the presidency of the European Union this Wednesday, and our slogan is Ní nÁirt go chomh le chéile, strength with unity. Our six-month term will be focused on priorities like finalising the next EU budget, boosting competitiveness, concluding negotiations on Montenegro's accession to the Union, as well as defence and security. But what is Brussels' view of Ireland's plans and its priorities? To find out, we're joined by Seán Murray, who is Europe correspondent for Euronews. Good afternoon, Seán.
3: Hi, Paul.
1: The success of a presidency is often defined by how many negotiations are concluded and how much legislation is passed during a country's 6 months term at the helm. What's the expectation in Brussels for Ireland's impending presidency?

0: Well, the number one most difficult issue, and the one that the member states are very much counting on for Ireland, is the completion of the negotiations for the EU's 7-year budget. And these are notoriously belligerent, rancorous affairs, which you probably know yourself from when you were a correspondent in Brussels. So the last one I remember was in 2020. It was the height of COVID. There was also negotiation for the 750 billion euro grant for post-COVID-19 recovery. And that went on, I mean, it went on for months, but then the final negotiations started on a Saturday morning and finished sometime Wednesday with very few breaks. And this is a really different time for Europe as well, because you have a budget of 1.7 trillion euro and a sort of an idea that 900 billion euro would be spent on cohesion funding and also agricultural funding. But so far, member states like Germany, Austria, the Netherlands are saying that these are legacy issues, that really the focus needs to be on defence and competitiveness. So there is already quite a lot of, non-alignment or disjointedness amongst member states. In fact, the many countries that I've spoken to, like diplomats from Germany and those countries, have been disappointed with the Cypriots, which is who hold the presidency now, that their approach to it. So Ireland is under huge pressure on that. The president of the European Council, Antonio Costa, has said he'd like it to be sewn away and done by November. So that is a tall order. And then there are obviously other issues that are sort of the usual things. At the end of the year, there'll be the annual very difficult negotiations on fish stocks and quotas. And then other things that arise, as we know, over the past few years in this time of crises after crises, whether there's another strike on Iran and so on. So Ireland will be responsible for coordinating certain responses when there are emergency situations.
1: Yeah, the unknown unknowns.
0: Yeah.
1: There's a view sometimes expressed in Brussels that Ireland is big tech's best friend, and it's a charge which Dublin vehemently rejects. How wide is that perception, and where do you see the pinch points could be during the presidency?
0: Yeah, there is a perception of that because they're all headquartered in Dublin, and also Ireland is very well known for its low tax country. So there's no getting away from that. Obviously, Ireland rejects that it's a tax haven, but there's no doubt that there is a feeling that not just Ireland, but let's say even Commissioner McGrath would have good relations with the likes of Meta, Meta, TikTok and so on. But the European Commission is trying to come heavily down on the likes of TikTok, on the likes of Meta for their anti-competitive strategies. But they're also, that extends also to the constant difficulties that the EU is having with the United States over trade, over these organizations that are hugely influential in the White House. You know, there's been demands by the White House that the system of regulations in Brussels are essentially dismantled so that these companies can do whatever they like within the European Union, despite the fact that they're obviously, they pose a threat to democracy. So that will be difficult. But I think Ireland has sort of managed to deal with this so far within the context of the new Trump administration anyway.
1: The Irish government has three core pillars to its presidency. The website says competitiveness, values and security. How much of a problem is the last one? Once again, given that some EU member states believe that Ireland hasn't pulled its weight on that issue for a very long time.
0: Well, this will emerge a lot during the discussions over the budget. And, you know, Ireland obviously prioritises agriculture funding in the budget, has done since, you know, it joined the European Union. And many countries are saying that this has to be dramatically reduced. It's a legacy issue. This is the problems of the past. One ambassador told me we need to look at the problems of the future, which is security, whether it's drone technology or general security when it comes to undersea cables. So Ireland is in the spotlight for lots of reasons there because of our record. And also the country taking on from Ireland the presidency is Lithuania, which already spends about 5-6% of GDP on security. Ireland is about 0.2%. So yeah, all eyes will be on Ireland in this one. It will be a difficult discussion, no doubt, but Ireland's role is an honest broker in all of this. But I think also the government very much recognises that security is a core issue for the whole of the European continent, particularly as it sort of tries to start welcoming, or at least start the negotiations to welcome Ukraine and Moldova and Montenegro as members of the European Union. Security will be key for all of that.
1: I suppose it could be argued, Seana, that the big set piece of the presidency, the EU leader summit in Dublin, maybe is overstated in importance because it is an informal gathering and therefore it's unlikely to take any big decisions.
0: But I don't think it's over-exaggerated. You're talking about 45 countries all across Europe, whether it's President Zelensky, President Erdogan of Turkey, the Western Balkans. I mean, at a time when Europe is in flux, at a time when the European Union is changing and moving more to the east, the fact that Ireland will host a meeting of this calibre with all these

0: member
1: wider
0: states, with all these leaders.
1: Meeting, as well as the European Council, both of them
0: that's
1: are happening
0: right.
1: in the
0: that's
1: same
0: the European
1: month,
0: political yeah. community. That's right, the EPC, the European Political Community, and also then they'll have a meeting of the EU27 leaders. And, you know, if you look back at 1989 or 1990 when Ireland had the presidency then, when there was this, they led the discussions of the reunification of Germany, that was a seminal historical moment too. So I don't think it is overstated. Okay. And although these are informal talks, they still lead to something.
1: Seana Murray, Europe correspondent for Euronews, thank you so much for joining us. The Defence Forces Tribunal has concluded another week of evidence in front of sole member Miss Justice Anne Power. It was established to inquire into the effectiveness of the complaints processes and the culture within the Defence Forces regarding complaints of abuse. Senior journalist with the Irish Examiner, Neil Michael, has attended most of the Tribunal's hearings, and when I spoke to him this weekend, I began by asking him what led to the Tribunal's establishment.
2: In 2021, you had the RTÉ broadcast Katie Hannan's Women of Honour exposé of abuse and mistreatment of women in the Defence Forces. Her programme came out at the height of the military Me Too campaign, which had revealed bullying, misogyny and violence against women within the armed forces all around the world. And she found similar examples in the Irish Defence Forces. And then as a result of her programme, the then Minister of Defence, Simon Coveney, he established the Independent Review Group, that's the IRG 2022, and that was to investigate dignity, equality, sexual misconduct and bullying issues in the Defence Forces. The report, when it eventually came out, basically ended up detailing brutal and very sadistic abuse, including, among other things, the rape and sexual assault of both male and female soldiers, and the lack of appropriate safeguards in place for Air Corps personnel who are in regular contact with toxic chemicals. And one of the report's 13 recommendations was the establishment of a statutory inquiry into the alleged failures in the Defence Forces complaint system.
1: So we have this tribunal which has been established and it's now up and running. But the focus of it, am I right in saying that the focus is on the complaints procedure rather than the merits or demerits of any individual case?
2: That's right. And as has been stressed at the beginning of every day of this current public hearing module, the tribunal is investigating the effectiveness of the complaint processes and the culture within the Defence Forces in relation to complaints about abuse. It's not permitted to make findings in relation to the well-foundedness of complaints of abuse. And for that reason, witnesses are required to refrain from disclosing the names of any alleged perpetrators in their evidence. And where it's necessary to refer to various individuals, witnesses have to do so by using their rank or a pseudonym that has been given to them by the tribunal.
1: Now, you mentioned at the beginning there that this all sort of arose out of Women of Honour, but they're not participating in the tribunal. Why is that?
2: They haven't participated so far because it's their view that one side of the tribunal process, which is the Defence Forces and the Department of Defence, they're all fully funded. Their legal teams are fully funded on a weekly or a monthly basis by the state, while the side of the complainants, which is people like the Women of Honour, the Defence Forces Alliance, or the Air Corps Chemical Abuse Survivors Group, their legal fees aren't being paid for, or their interim legal fees aren't being paid for on a regular basis. As it stands at the moment, complainants won't have their legal costs assessed or paid until after the whole tribunal process has concluded, and that could take until at least around 2028, and that would include the publication of the report. But then, as far as I understand, that would be before the fees assessment process for complaints itself even starts. So the matter is before the High Court, with the Women of Honour seeking leave to have a judicial review of the Department of Defence decision to only fund on a regular basis its own team of lawyers and barristers and those working for the Defence Forces. It's the Women of Honour, they're saying that basically, in effect, the side that is under investigation is controlling funding of that same investigation.
1: I mean, that'll be determined by the High Court ultimately, but
2: sure.
1: Nonetheless, the tribunal is ongoing. I know it's been broken down to a number of modules. What has it commenced with?
2: The first module of public hearings, they're investigating whether complaints of abuse were actively deterred or whether there was a culture that discouraged the making of complaints of abuse. There have been previous modules which have basically been behind closed doors and have involved witnesses coming to make statements and being subjected to a certain amount of questioning by lawyers and taking them through their statements. Now, that process is actually still ongoing, and it's ongoing in tandem to the current public hearing, and so too is there's a discovery process which is also still underway. And as far as the current module is concerned, there have been two particular focuses so far, and that's the experiences of members of the 34th Platoon at the Army Apprentice School in what was Devoy Barracks before it was closed in 1998. And then the other focus, which has come out from their testimony, is the alleged behaviour of a now retired Army officer at the Apprentice School. And there've also been more general testimony given about the complaints process as it was in the 1990s and how it has developed over the years. Outside of the testimony, pretty much dominated by the former apprentices, there's also been testimony by a woman who was just 19 when she was gang raped shortly after joining the army, and also another soldier who is still serving, who testified that when he was a teenager, he was sexually assaulted by a senior officer while he was serving with the UN in Lebanon. The woman didn't report the matter to the authorities, as she said that she wasn't able to identify those who raped her as it happened in the middle of the night, but she also didn't believe that she'd be taken seriously. And she'd dreamt of being in the army all her life, and she felt that if she did complain, it would ruin her career. She was a very compelling witness. She came across as a very formidable person, and she became quite emotional when she told the tribunal that she wasn't going to let her rapists ruin her dream. She wasn't going to let them destroy her life, and she felt that if she did give up, if she did complain and she was kicked out of the army, then the rapists would have won. Bear in mind, they had warned her, if you say a word to anybody, you'll be kicked out of the army. The man who was sexually assaulted, who is, as I say, he's still serving, he also didn't report his assault because he didn't believe he would be taken seriously. However, he did tell the tribunal that about 2 years ago, and bear in mind this is after the Women of Honour programme, he did tell the tribunal 2 years ago that he approached an officer and said that he had been assaulted. However, he said that the minute he started going into any detail, he claims that the officer effectively backed away from him. And nothing came of what he told him. I think it's important to say that just about every single allegation that the apprentices have made about the behaviour of any officer, and in particular one who was known to the tribunal only as 2LTB, they've all been vehemently denied. Any statements by any apprentice who has claimed that officers as high as colonel or brigadier general, they've also denied knowing what was going on. Basically, everything that has been alleged has been denied.
1: You gave some details there in relation to the sexual assault and abuse. Obviously, there's been some detailed evidence given in relation to the Devoy Barracks. Can you tell us a little bit more about that?
2: Basically, they've heard allegations against a particular officer. This is the 2LTB, who can't be named for legal reasons. On one occasion, he is alleged to have ordered a recruit to eat cigarette butts from an ashtray after the officer walked in on recruits smoking in their dormitory. In another testimony, the same officer is also alleged to have had cigarettes forcibly stuck up the nostrils and into the ears of another recruit, who was then photographed. The same officer is also alleged to have targeted a gentleman called Oliver Mullany just 2 days before he ended up killing himself. He was forced to, among other things, sing nursery rhymes while standing on a chair, and then dance with and then kiss another male apprentice. The tribunal also heard that after Mr. Mullany died and members of his platoon were on a run around Nice, where the barracks was based, they were ordered to sing army marching songs as they ran around the town. Bearing in mind how traumatized the apprentices were at the time, they initially refused, but they had to end up singing the songs because every time they refused, they had to do the run again and again until they actually started singing the songs. A former recruit said that alleged abuse was well known about by senior officers. And he told the tribunal, for example, they would have been well aware and that they were actually watching. And now, as I say, it has to be said that this has been denied. There's been a number of officers of various ranks who have been said to have been on the scene where alleged abuse took place. And they have all told the tribunal that they simply weren't there and they just simply didn't know about it.
1: Neil, we know that the tribunal is supposed to wrap up its work within 3 years of its establishment. I'm just wondering, is it clear to you what the next steps of the tribunal are going to be?
2: It's

0: hard to say when the process will actually end. Now, although it states that its job should be concluded in 3 years, its investigators are still taking initial statements from people. There's also a range of witnesses that have yet to be called to give evidence. And in fact, there's a couple of new people came forward in the last week or so. Added to that, there are still orders being made for the discovery of documents. In other words, tribunal lawyers are still trying to get a range of documents from the defence forces. Now, while this current module started on June the 3rd and is due to end around July the 10th, the next module of public hearing is due to start in October. It's not exactly clear when a report will be published, but it could be, you could be talking 2028 before we see one, but that in itself is not cast in stone.
1: And that was Neil Michael, senior journalist with the Irish Examiner. In breaking news, the World Health Organization has just said that more than 1,300 excess deaths have been recorded in Europe due to the latest heatwave. More on that on RT News bulletins through the day. Back home, right in the heart of every town and city in Ireland are empty dwellings. They're not vacant or derelict houses. They're units above shops, restaurants and cafes on the main streets of Ireland's largest and busiest urban areas. Living above the shop is a relatively common practice in many cities in Europe and was in Ireland several decades ago. Now the government has created a new grant for landowners to take the space above their commercial unit and turn it into accommodation. Our reporter Ethna Dodd went to Dundalk in County Louth to find out what living above the shop can do for the town.
2: Dundalk is blessed with some beautifully built buildings, you know what I mean, that were gifted to us, part of our history and our heritage now at this stage.
3: Martin McElliott has been the commercial manager of Dundalk's Business Improvement District scheme for just over 10 years. In that time, he has worked to make Dundalk Centre more vibrant for retailers and more livable for residents, starting on Clanbrassil Street.
2: The big regeneration success story for us was Clanbrassil Street and the St Nicholas's Quarter. In 2015, we started looking at it in dismay, to be honest with you, because we were about 50% vacant. A mix of passive and total dereliction. A lot of retail had actually closed. I'm proud to say, one point we got it down between 4 and 6%. That always fluctuates because sometimes the business works, sometimes it doesn't.
3: Martin estimates in the last 10 years, an additional 200 housing units, mostly one and two bed apartments, have been added to Dundalk Town Centre. But he believes 300 more could be added to Clanbrassil Street alone with the help of the government's new Vacant Above the Shop grant. This grant allows owners of a street level business with vacant or disused space above their commercial unit to be converted into a livable dwelling. Up to €135,000 per building is available to owners. Registered companies cannot avail of the scheme.
2: Great that we have all these grants. We will continue on the way we continue on, with or without them. We certainly welcome them and need them. Dundalk has now found its feet in who it is and what it wants to achieve.
3: If the grant wasn't there, would this still happen? Would there still be regeneration?
2: There'll always be regeneration, but not at the pace that it could be at. No, I wouldn't imagine that some people would go for it if there wasn't support there. The whole point is to get people living back into the actual town centre. That translates into a healthy, vibrant retail. It's an extra layer of people naturally coming down to have their coffee, going to buy their lunch. These are all big wins.
3: Local landlord Ronan Halpin lives with his family in an apartment above a shop in Clanbrassil Street in Dundalk.
4: I have two young kids and they walk to school. Like, the schools are 4 or 5 minutes. I don't need a car. We cycle everywhere. I shop daily and it's great. The kids are part of the community. They go to the square.
3: Ronan bought several old buildings in Dundalk town about 6 years ago and converted the upper floors into apartments. Because building above a shop involves working within the confines of a pre-existing building, Ronan says it's harder than building from scratch.
4: Your costs are really unknown. It'd be very difficult for a subcontractor to price it. Once you rip up the floors or the ceilings, there's unknowns. You're going to have to do much more than you think. The grants are fantastic. I didn't get any grants because I was too early, but it would definitely help buying in the future. Okay, I'm on a bigger scale than most people. I was in property development. We used to buy fields and dig it up and build houses. But I actually prefer doing this because it's more sustainable and it's a nicer feel living in town. All the infrastructure is in place, all the roads, footpaths, you know, the buildings are here. I didn't actually pour one foundation.
3: Another local businessman and landlord in Dundalk, David Hughes, says building above the shop is far more expensive than doing so in a greenfield site, but the benefits to the town are worth the money.
5: And you've got to keep the streets alive, you've got to keep our town centres alive. And to do that, you've got to have people living here. So if we can actually develop a building and put people above it in nice luxury accommodation and they're walking by the theatre, they'll go in, they don't have to rely on taxis. Dundalk has been developed into a fabulous town. So me,

0: is looking at a bill into developing. I think you're bringing retail what they need, and all of a sudden there's that whole community again, which is something that towns and cities have been missing for a while. It would have been cheaper to go and buy brand new rather than renovate, but you can't just let the town deteriorate. You can't. You've got to invest in the community. You've got to invest in Dundalk. And if it takes people like us that can afford to do it and not just look at the bottom line, well, then that's what you have to do. But you can't keep doing it.
1: Dundalk is one of just five towns in the country with a business improvement district, making it a bit of an outlier. Last year, the Hardware Association of Ireland published national research on vacant above-the-shop units. The survey of its members, 80% of whom are involved in the housing industry, found there was potential for above-the-shop spaces to be made into homes. Martin Markey, Chief Executive of the Hardware Association of Ireland, says the new grant could add 30,000 homes to the market.
2: 5,500 per year for the next few years.
3: The incentives should go a long way to build momentum in the sector and get this part of the housing market moving.
1: There's no national figure available for how many vacant above-the-shop units there are, and not all above-the-shop spaces are suitable for people to live. Dr. Kathleen Stokes is an urban geographer at DCU who studies vacancy and dereliction. She is broadly welcoming of the vacant above-the-shop grant.
4: One of the things that's come back from our research is that a lot of these properties are more expensive and more time-consuming and more uncertain to bring back into use.
1: Essentially, what we're talking about is a vacant or derelict site that was above a shop that everybody could see. Does that mean that the levies on the derelict sites didn't really work? They didn't push people into bringing them out of dereliction?
4: That's a really good question. I think each kind of context in each site needs to be looked at, and also the broader governance of vacancy needs to be kind of reviewed here as well. So collecting these things isn't always straightforward, but also the capacity and the kind of prioritization of that is a different thing that needs to be considered there too. So I think the fact that the government is kind of focusing on that particular area of vacancy, which is so prevalent around the country, you can see it in towns and villages and cities. It's really promising to see them think about that specific form of vacancy and try to bring it back, which not only can potentially have benefits for having an increase in housing units, but more importantly, for revitalising our towns and our city centres as well.
1: Back in Dundalk, Martin McElliott is hopeful that the new grant, as well as the Living City Initiative, will mean more people will be able to live in the town centre.
0: There's momentum here in Dundalk, and you've got to work to that momentum and try and keep that going. So it is timely that it has come in to us. So it's important that there's affordable one and two bedroom apartments that's not keeping people in poverty.
1: Are these apartments affordable?
0: I would say in Dundalk, certainly the vast majority are between the 12 and the 1400 euro mark per month here. That said, I have seen some of the newer ones coming out quite above that, which is disappointing to see. But the majority of landlords here are seasoned and understand that taking, you know, it's just too much money to be paying. It goes on and it's going to go on everywhere, but thankfully we've not seen a lot of it, but it is there for people that want to live in a town centre. They don't need a car. They're a 10-minute walk from the train station, 2-minute walk from the bus depot. It's all about getting the lights on up over the shops again. Even though we have done a fair bit of that, there's still so much more that we have to do and that actually can be done.
5: Ethna Dodd reporting there. Still to come, eyewitness testimony on the horrors of Sudan's bloody 3-year civil war.
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5: You're very welcome back. Sudan is regarded by the United Nations to be the world's largest humanitarian crisis, with 13 million people displaced, 19 million people not having enough food, 10 million of them children. The disaster has been triggered by a 3-year-long civil war between the Sudanese armed forces on one side and the paramilitary Rapid Support Forces, or RSF, on the other. Peter Power is the head of UNICEF in Ireland and has recently returned from Sudan's war-torn capital, Khartoum. You're very welcome to the This Week studio.
12: Thank you, Paul.
5: Khartoum is now under the control of the Sudanese armed forces, which managed to repel the rebel RSF. You were in the city. What did you see?
12: Devastation, a lot of devastation. Large parts of the city were the subject of really intense fighting over the last 3 years. And as you point out, the Sudanese armed forces, effectively the government forces,

0: is one of destruction, not just of the physical infrastructure, but the destruction of systems upon which families and people and children depend on, like water, education, health and so forth.
1: You're the head of UNICEF, the Children's Agency. You've got contacts right across Darfur and other areas. Mm. In a recent interview with my colleague Yvonne Murray, you described the systemic sexual violence being inflicted on Sudan's women and children as beyond belief. Now, you've visited many disaster zones before, so that comment is very stark. Mm. What can you tell us about the scale of those crimes?
0: The scale is huge. Absolutely huge. It's horrifying. It's depraved. What's happening to the women and children, the girls of Sudan, is absolutely shocking, and the world needs to know about this. Many, many thousands, the true figure will never be known, of women have been systematically raped, multiple rapes, gang rapes. Children, girls, have been raped, and in a systematic way as a weapon of war, particularly around the Darfur area, especially north El Fasher during the siege of El Fasher, and it's been used as a weapon of war, and it is disgusting and depraved. And some of the stories I heard personally would make anybody sick.
1: The stories are shocking. Last October, you mentioned the town El Fasher in Darfur. There were reports that 10,000 men, women and children were slaughtered by the rebel or SF when they overran the city. The Guardian newspaper described it as the fastest and largest killing spree this century. If that is the context, how is it possible to deliver humanitarian aid to the people who need it?
0: It's very difficult, extremely difficult, but it is one of the things that was brought home to me again and again. The incredible bravery, the strength, the resilience of the people who do that, often crossing multiple lines of control, having to negotiate convoys, getting through a crossing 10 kilometres down the road through another crossing, all with armed and militias, and to negotiate getting in humanitarian aid, sometimes when these convoys are attacked, but to get them to the people who need it in Darfur especially, but really all over Sudan. You mentioned the figures there earlier on. The ability, the logistics capacity of these people to get in aid, particularly therapeutic aid for children, because the numbers of malnourished children, severely, acutely malnourished children, is astronomical, over 3 million children.
1: You were mentioning earlier on just that this is continuing, this is ongoing, and maybe a significant portion or the reason for that is it appears that other countries seem to be involved in this war. This isn't just between the government and a rebel group. And as far as we can see, Egypt, Iran and Saudi Arabia supporting the government, and the United Arab Emirates, supporting the rebels despite Abu Dhabi's denials. They're involved. Why are they involved, or can you say?
0: It's very clear that there is outside involvement in this civil war, and that has prolonged the war. There's no question about that. The United Nations has called again and again and again for countries outside the region to cease being actors in this country, because it's only prolonging immense, immense suffering amongst families and children. The reasons why are varied, and they go from the geopolitical to resource access to resources, particularly gold in the southwest of the country, which is very resource rich. And it is a shame that other countries are using this country as effectively a battlefield for resources, and ultimately it's the people of Sudan who are suffering because of that.
1: You told Yvonne Murray, and it sort of stayed with me, I've struggled with the evil that men can do. I've really, really struggled with it. Why was it, and you've given some indication, that this was so stark, that this was such a shock to the system for someone, as I said, who's been around?
0: Yeah, I've been around and I've seen a few things, but the it's just the systematic, the planned nature of the abuse, the degradation of women and children at a massive scale. Without question, these are war crimes of the highest, highest order. It is difficult to get one's head around why men, and it is all men, could perpetrate such appalling crimes. And it's just the evil that men can do never ceases to shock me.
1: And there's echoes of that in what happened in Darfur back in 2003, 2004. Although they did send in a UN commission which said that genocide hadn't taken place, but all sorts of other human rights violations had. if I'm going to switch just from a war

0: to a natural disaster. A first UNICEF aid flight has arrived in Venezuela to try and help amid that massive destruction. What can you tell us?
1: Yeah, I was in Venezuela, Caracas, a couple of years ago, and the one thing that struck me was the immense amount of houses, like tens of thousands, if not hundreds of thousands of houses, that were just seemed to be stacked one on top of another, going up incredibly steep hills. And as soon as I heard about the earthquake, it struck me that so many tens of thousands of those houses, I use that word carefully, would have come crumbling down. And there are reports now of between 50, some reports say 70,000 people missing. So we've just come to the end, tragically, of the rapid recovery phase of bodies underneath the rubble, people underneath the rubble. Now it has to move to the humanitarian phase, where water, medicines, water purification tablets, tents, tarpaulins, everything needs to be provided. And one other thing that struck me when I was there is the singular inability of this country to deal with a crisis of this magnitude, because it just does not have the capacity or the systems to do so.
0: Peter Power, head of UNICEF in Ireland, thank you very much for joining us.
1: You're welcome.
0: And that's it for this week's programme today. Thanks to our team. On sound was Dave Gibson. Our broadcast coordinator was Leon Dunn. The editor, Margaret Curley. Stay tuned for Sunday Sport, which is up next here on RT Radio 1. But for me, Paul Cunningham, and all the team, thanks for listening. Enjoy the rest of your Sunday.
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8: 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I'm Marie Crowe.
9: And I'm Des Cahill.
10: Hello there. Well, what a programme we have for you this afternoon. Along with an anticipated attendance of 78,000, we're back in Croke Park for day two of the All-Ireland Football Quarterfinals. Last evening, we saw reigning champions Kerry squeeze past Tyrone in an epic tussle, and Mayo's young guns scoring for fun as they beat Cork. So we're hoping for more of the same today as the neighbours, Monaghan and Louth, bid for a rare place in the semi-finals. And that's followed at 4 o'clock by the huge clash of Galway and Dublin. Two great games to savour in the knowledgeable company of former Dublin All-Star Paul Flynn and Armagh coach and former Derry forward Conleth Gilligan.
8: In round three of the Glen Demplex All-Ireland Senior Camogie Championship, Galway face Tipperary and Cork take on Waterford. We have reporters at both games. Brendan McArdle and Owen Water at the Curve for Irish Derby Day, and we'll bring you all the action, including the big race at 4:35. So we'll have all of that plus the rest of the day's sports news as it happens. This is Sunday Sport.
10: Let's get straight to the action. Monaghan Louth has been underway for 14 and a half minutes. We'll hear from Condos and Paul in a moment, but it's incident packed, no doubt about it. Let's go to John Casey and first Adrian Eames.
9: Afternoon, Des. Yeah, certainly incident packed, that's for sure. It's Monaghan lead by a single point, 5 points to four, but crucially Louth down to 14. Sean Callaghan given a straight red card by our match referee this afternoon, Sean Hurson, that after just 7 minutes, but the Louth response has been very, very impressive. They've hit three scores since then through James Maguire, Sam Mulroy, and a two-pointer from Darren McDonald. Meanwhile, Louth on the attack here, an opportunity perhaps here for Ryan Burns, kicks the ball in and over the bar, and we're all square at Croke Park. It's been eventful so far, John Casey.
11: It has indeed. They've responded very well after the sending off. We'll discuss that in due time, but what a score there, Ryan Burns. They've come right into the game. Sam Mulroy there, but scoring a great point. James Maguire, brilliant two-pointer for Darren McDonald as well, so Louth back in it. Just wondering, will the conditions affect them with down to 14 men, very warm on pitch side.
9: It certainly is. Blue skies overhead at Croke Park. This drama-filled weekend. We're certainly getting plenty of drama so far here in the third of the quarterfinals. It's Louth who have possession on the far side with Conor Grimes. They're just slowing it down, but Monaghan were out to an absolutely flyer of a start in this match. Conor McCarthy kicking the opening score of the game, a two-pointer, and that was quickly followed up by Andrew Woods. There was a goal opportunity in the end. Andrew Woods got his point, and then, of course, we had that big moment with Sean Callan receiving that straight red card from Sean Hurson for a late challenge. We'll get John's thoughts on that very, very shortly, but certainly referee Sean Hurson took some time before flashing the red card. It's Sam Mulroy on the 45 metre line as they attack once again. Oh, he did really well to jig this way and that, but the shot is wayward and it goes to the left hand side and wide. Yeah, the red card, John.
11: Well, the red card came from a brilliant interception initially by Stephen O'Hanlon, who Craig Lennon bearing down on the Monaghan goal. O'Hanlon flicked the ball away, the ball broke loose, and Sean Callaghan came in hard in on the Monaghan player there. I felt it was a little bit harsh, but Sean Hurson took his time. He was down for a long time injured. We'd have to nearly see a replay again, but I thought it was a little bit harsh.
9: And of course, the other big news, no Rory Began in the starting 15 for Monaghan this afternoon. That is absolutely massive. He's been replaced in goal by Jamie Mooney from the under-20 side this year, the skipper of the under-20. So a big day for him, deputising in the absence of Rory Began. That's a huge loss. Gets John's thoughts on that very shortly. A couple of other changes made by Monaghan as well. Oisín McGorman in, Carl Gallagher out, Ryan McInnesby starting, no Stephen Mooney in the starting 15. And for Louth, one change with Conor Early in place of Paul Matthews. Meanwhile, Conor McCarthy having a lash from this near side, the Hogan Stand side. Monaghan playing towards the Hill 16 end of the ground in the first half. We've played almost 18 minutes and we are all square, tied up at 5 points apiece so far. And there's going to be a free in here, an opportunity to, edge Monaghan in front, which Micheál Banigan will surely take on. It's inside the scoring arc. It's more than slightly, it's a good few metres to the left-hand side of the post. He bounces the ball several times. Micheál Banigan, who's already got 1 point on the board so far for his team. And Banigan runs up, right-footed kick, curls it in and over the bar. Into Hill 16 it goes, already a lot in the sky blue of Dublin. But a fair old population of red jerseys and indeed the blue and white of Monaghan as well, occupying Hill 16. Here at Croke Park. 18 minutes played, Monaghan leading by 6 points to five.
11: Yeah, the Louth defenders there a little bit confused as to what the free was for. Conor McCarthy realising he had the advantage, let fly from outside the 2 point line, and then you have Micheál Banigan making no mistake from the free.
9: And John, just on it, no Rory Began. How big a blow.
11: Huge loss, massive boost for Jamie Mooney to fill. You mentioned he was the under 20 keeper, but we all know what Began, he is the best keeper in the country at the moment, and he looks a ginger figure down there in front of us sitting in the stands. Huge loss, an epic loss for Monaghan.
9: Emma Carolyn lays it off to Sam Mulroy, the captain of Louth, and he drills it cross-field for Darren Alley to get involved. Has support available from Kieran Downey. Downey named it full forward, but operating inside his own half at the moment. Options here as they just slow it down. Craig Lennon, who had that goal chance, but Stephen O'Hanlon with a marvellous tackle to strip the ball away from the attacking player. Here goes Louth once again with James Maguire. Maguire from the under-20 side that won the Leinster title last year, drifting out towards the middle of the pitch. Has support available from Darren McDonald, who was absolutely superb in Inniskeen against Armagh just a few weeks ago. Got man of the match and chalked up a goal and 3 points. On to it once again. Kieran Downey solos the ball in and around the middle. Monaghan with their defence set at the moment as Loud try to prize an opening and maybe perhaps draw level 6-5 in favour of Monaghan at the moment. Mulroy is on it once again. He's so elusive at times. Sam Mulroy runs up and unchallenged gets his shot away, and that's going to drop in and over the black spot. A sweet score for Sam Mulroy and

0: crowd.
1: Yeah, I was just watching the battle between Ryan O'Toole and Kieran Downey there, but Sam Mulroy nonchalantly found his way in there. Killian Lavelle was picking up. Let him get into scoring range without a hand there and a glove on him. Good score by Sam.
2: Well, Jamie Mooney about to take this restart for Monaghan, to his credit, from the Cremartin's Shamrock Slub. He made an excellent save already in this match, so no sign of any nerves on his part so far for the youngster. But it's Monaghan who have possession. Aaron Carey sending it on to the live wire, that is Stephen O'Hanlon, and he's allowed to saunter into Loud territory. He's been watched at the moment by Colin McKeever, just lays it back. Desi Ward getting involved, well over 100 appearances now for the Farney County. Here's Oisin McGorman. McGorman inside the 45-metre line, up towards the edge of the arc he goes. Conor McCarthy gets on with the Scotstown player, and a run being made from deep at the moment by Ryan O'Toole, but it's a decoy run. Can they make the most of this opportunity? It's with McCarthy who lays it off to O'Hanlon, trying to drift away from the challenge. And still he goes away from Downing. And on he goes, and he tees it up. McGorman in on goal, and he gets his goal. Oisin McGorman in his first year in the county colours. And he was calmness personified as he slipped the ball to the back of the net.
1: What an absolutely unbelievable run by Stephen O'Hanlon. He weaved his way in and out through the Loud defence there before laying a beautiful ball off. Beautiful right side the dummy to turn on his left foot, and a finish by McGorman. What a score.
2: Well, all the trump cards at the moment with Monaghan. They have a numerical advantage and they now lead by 3 points. 1-6 to 6 points. We're in the 22nd minute on a lovely, dry, sunny June afternoon. Quarterfinals weekend at Croke Park is very hard to beat. And from that restart, Conor Grimes picked up possession. The breaking ball went in favour of Loud. And now it's Monaghan who's trying to get control of it. But that goal will, you surely feel, will give them huge, huge confidence now to press on against the 14 of Loud. As the ball is worked down to the goal scorer, Oisin McGorman, Cusick stand side as they attack the hill in the opening period. Aaron Carey, another of the new crop for Monaghan, and he just slows it down. Micheál Bannigan is nearby, so to Oisin McGorman, but instead they just knock the ball crossfield. Ryan McInnespy, one of the late changes made by Gabriel Bannigan, who's in his second year in charge of Monaghan. Now it's with Jack McCarron. What a year he's had. McCarron just slowing it down and just slipping it back out the pitch to Conor McCarthy, and McCarthy just directs the ball into a central area where it's collected by Stephen O'Hanlon, about 45 metres out from goal now, as he solos the ball inside the arc. It goes, and now he puts on the accelerator, gets away from his man, left-footed shot coming in. Has he got the range? No, on this occasion. Stephen O'Hanlon has been terrific this year for Monaghan, and he was certainly centrally involved in that goal.
1: Absolutely dynamite. He's so difficult to stop when he eyes you up there. I have to give credit to Sam Mulroy there. He put the brakes on him, made him take an erratic enough shot with his left foot there. But when he gets the ball at full flight, but incidentally, you mentioned Jack McCarron. He's had a very quiet 22 minutes here so far.
2: By his very, very high standards. But a long way to go in this contest. There is, of course, provision for extra time and the possibility of penalties. And, of course, still to come a little later on, it's Dublin against Galway here at Croke Park. A big doubleheader to round off the weekend. Great wins yesterday for Mayo at the expense of Cork. And, of course, a really fascinating battle between Tyrone and Kerry as this shot comes in from Kieran Downey. But again, it drifts to the left-hand side and wide. And those kind of wides, John, just deflate a team.
1: Yeah, Sam Mulroy has had a couple there, but there was no contact whatsoever. No pressure put on the kick. Kieran Downey would be massively disappointed. But let's just see how Loud react here with a man less and pushing up on Mooney's kick out.
2: So Jamie Mooney on this crisp, dry afternoon. There was a breeze, John, before a throw-in, perhaps favouring Monaghan in the first half, but that appears to be pretty much non-existent at the moment. Or what's your...
1: Yeah, little or nothing in it. Two-pointers possible from both goals, which is great to see.
2: Yeah. Well, we've already had one apiece. Conor McCarthy for Monaghan. That was the very first score of the game. And Darren McDonald for Loud, which tied up the scores at 4 points apiece. But Monaghan with a three-point advantage at the moment. 1-6 to 6 points. There's a Monaghan player down requiring treatment at the moment, just in front of the Hogan stand side of the ground, as the ball was contested. We're in the 24th minute here, and Monaghan leading by 1-6 to 6 points. These two counties meeting for the third year on the spin. Monaghan won in the round robins last year in Newbridge, and the year before that the sides actually drew 2-10 apiece. That was also in the round robins. Desi Ward is just receiving some fluids and some treatment at the moment. He's back on his feet. They've got a heck of a lot of players with so much experience, don't they?
1: They have indeed, but just going back there, Jamie Mooney as well, we mentioned there the under-20 keeper. He pulled off a brilliant save with an outstretched foot from Craig Lennon in to keep

0: he'll keep his goal intact. Great save.
1: He's a brother of Stephen, who was listed to start but is on the replacements for Monaghan this afternoon, as Ryan McInnesby on the Cusick stand side raids down that right hand flank. He's been tracked at the moment by Early, so he just checks it back and slows it down. Monaghan just dictating against the 14 of Loud. Micheál Bannigan steering the ball into a central area. Aaron Carey keen to get involved. Stephen O'Hanlon nearby. The ball is slipped forward to Desi Ward and sent back now to Stephen O'Hanlon, who was a noted basketball player in his youth. And now Ushi McGorman has already bagged a goal looking for a point there, but that one away to the right-hand side and wide.
0: Yeah, everything executed brilliantly apart from the finish there. He found himself in space. You'd imagine his confidence would be up after finishing that goal off beautifully there, but bad shot as Monaghan tried to push on the squeeze now on Niall McDonald's kick.
1: So Niall McDonald preparing to take this kick out. He's got the green boots on to go with the green jersey. Not too many options available, so he's a little hesitant in terms of his kick out here, but he drills it over to the Hogan stand side. Donald McKenney is there to gather for Louth, and he dishes it off to Darren McDonald, who will leave it now for Sam Mulroy to carry forward. Up towards halfway he goes, faced by Ryan McInnesby, has options out to his left-hand side as they start to build and probe with Conor Grimes. Now inside the 45-metre line he goes, and he puts on the afterburner. Still he goes. It could be a goal-scoring opportunity opening up maybe for Loud, but they've been pressurised, and in the end the referee Sean Hurston had spotted an infringement, and there's going to be what surely will be a routine free for Loud.
0: I thought he was going to run out of road there. Kieran McGarrity was going so fast. Grimes laid him off the ball at the perfect time. To be given credit, he held on to the ball despite the attention of three Monaghan defenders there. Definite foul, and an easy chance now for Sam Mulroy.
1: Yeah, to make it a 2-point game. Monaghan leading 1-6 to 6 points against the 14 of Louth. So Sam Mulroy, who famously lifted the Delaney Cup for Louth last year, ending that long, long wait for Leinster glory. And he's preparing to take this kick. Meanwhile, Kieran McArdle has to go off. Perhaps a temporary blood sub incoming here. Casey Byrne has been readied for Loud, so that'll be a temporary change. So on he goes. Kieran Byrne, Kieran Casey Byrne, Casey as they tend to call him, jogs onto the field. And Sam Mulroy will take this kick against the post guarded by Jamie Mooney. It's between the 13 and 20 metre line to the left of the post. The angle is awkward enough, but no problems whatsoever as he runs up and slots it over the bar. That's another score for Louth, who are hanging on in there, John.
0: They're hanging on, surely. It's just interesting to see a lot of the players making their way to the sideline to get some water on board. The conditions are very, very warm. You'd imagine Monaghan now will have to get something set. Oh, it's a splendid kick. Oh, what a kick.
1: The youngster showing no sign of nerves, Jimmy Mooney, in the Monaghan goal, and off they go motoring once again. The Farney County Bannigan inside the scoring arc central position. Ushi McGorman might open up for a goal here. Andrew Woods in on goal, trying to force it home. Still there, Ryan McInnesby tees it up. McGorman again, and it's sent back and fisted in and over the bar by Andrew Woods in the end. They get a point. It might well have been a goal.
0: It was brilliant stuff all round there. The way they kept composure. You have to give credit to Niall McDonald and the Loud goal. He stood up. Woods initially, before the ball was recycled to him, right thing to do, fisted over the bar.
1: And back we go to a 3-point game with Monaghan holding that 3-point advantage and a numerical advantage. If you're just joining us, Louth reduced to 14 players after just 7 minutes. Young player Sean Callan sent off on a straight red card by referee Sean Hurston. Donald McKenney from that kick out as they went short with it, and now it's drilled cross field now to Emmett Carolan on the Hogan stand side, about 15 metres in from the sideline, and off he goes, solos the ball, faced by Ushi McGorman. So what can Louth orchestrate from this particular attack? Inevitably, Sam Mulroy is involved, and now Darren McDonald carry it inside the Monaghan half. He's been very closely marshalled at the moment by Stephen O'Hanlon, so they just slow it down once again, Louth. They'll try and probe here and find an opening as Conor Grimes moves across field and now sends it back out the pitch to Sam Mulroy, who solos the ball, trying to drift away from his marker, that marker being Micheál McCarville. And eventually the kick coming in, and it's well struck by James Maguire, but unfortunately from a Loud perspective it's another wide.
0: Yeah, all very kickable again. It was Sam Mulroy that attracted the double team there. Both players came across, Desi Ward being one of them, to create the space for that chance there, but again poor execution.
1: 27 and a half minutes played in the first half, and it's Monaghan leading 1-7 to 7 points as Jamie Mooney gets ready to take this kick out. Where will he direct it? He goes left footed out towards the Cusick stand side, and up they go, and it's McCarvel who comes away with it. That's a great fetch for Monaghan, and off they go, driving forward once again. Early ball in here now, seeking Jack McCarron, who do well to keep it in play at the sideline down near Hill 16 on the left hand side as we look out from the Hogan stand side, unable to do so.
0: Yeah, so he undone his good work, but the fetch there would have given, you know, Jack McCarron won't thank him for making him sprint to a sideline like that with for the ball, but after a brilliant fetch in the middle of the field from the kick out to kick it away like that.
1: Ball laid off by Donald McKenney to Emmett Carolan, and now early ball in here trying to work an opening with Ryan Burns getting involved. The left footed shot coming in, and the loud supporters getting ready to salute that effort. That's an excellent score from a loud viewpoint. Magical kick.
0: Yeah, absolutely brilliant score. Probably be slightly disappointed. You just went inside the 2-point arc there, but still, you'll take any score you can into that goal there. Turned his man brilliantly, left foot straight over the bar, keeping Louth in touch.
1: So another good score for Louth, and the kick out straight away. This one pinged over towards the Hogan stand side. The ball is broken down by James McGuire. It's collected by Colin McKeever, and McKeever over 100 appearances for his county, and now onto it comes Kieran Downey, just on the 45 metre line, has support out to his left hand side from Conor Grimes, who goes driving forward. He's a big man, and still he goes, and he goes for ground, and Sean Harrison has awarded a free in. And great credit must go to Louth. They're continuing to battle away here, and they have a free, which is very much an easy free, you'd have to imagine, for Sam Mulroy.
0: A power play there by Conor Grimes there. Desi Ward taking him to ground. I suppose a worrying thing from a Monaghan point of view is you're struggling to see where that extra man is. You're wondering, Louth don't look like they have a numerical disadvantage, and to their credit, they're going at it when they get the ball. They're winning play around the middle of the field. They're getting the ball into the runners with a bit more composure. They could have got a couple of more scores here, but this is to put one between the teams when Sam Mulroy kicks it over, which I'm sure he will.
1: Yep, Sam Mulroy has already slotted one over from a similar position, and that one never in question. And we are down to a single point, just over 5 minutes of the first half to go. So the goalkeeper preparing to take this kick out on the 20 metre line. Again, he's scanning left and right to see what options might be available. Stephen O'Hanlon dropping short. It's aimed out towards the Hogan stand side. It's broken down by Conor McCarthy. The ball has been swept up though by Louth and sent on by James McGuire. Craig Lennon up towards the 45 metre line he goes. Darren McDonald in support. He's got Conor Grimes out to his left hand side, but instead they'll rework it through a central position. Mulroy with a foot pass into space now. James McGuire, unchallenged here, will drift inside. He shrugs off the challenge and kicks over his punt. There's another feeble challenge that came in from Desi Ward, and it's stroked over by James McGuire. So all square.
0: All too easy. Unbelievable there. Early there in the breaking ball in the middle of the field, falling to a Louth player. They're hungrier for the ball. Again, without repeating myself, the extra man. Where is he gone there? Louth, they're tearing into Monaghan.
1: Well, they haven't capitalised that so far, at least Monaghan. And from the restart, it's been snaffled up by Louth. Kieran Downey sends it back out the pitch to Colin McKeever on the 45-metre line. They're working hard once again, Louth, as it's laid off by Craig Lennon. Support available now through Conor Early. And Early sends it back to Craig Lennon. And now it's with James McGuire just outside the 45-metre line in a central position. And can Louth edge in front as we nudge towards half-time here? Just under 4 minutes to go. Darren McDonald carries it forward over towards the Cusick stand side. He goes, lays it off now to Conor Grimes. Shot could be on here. A little shape to shoot from Ryan Burns. Eventually the shot coming in, but that's going to fall short, and it's collected by Jamie Mooney.
0: Yeah, similar angle to his score a minute ago, except it was outside the 2-point arc there. Completely undercooked. Monaghan cough up possession again.
1: Yeah, sloppy spell of possession given away by Monaghan. They had it. They're all at sea at the moment, Monaghan, as Kieran Downey drives on inside the 45-metre line. He goes just a little careless in terms of retaining the ball. A right old tussle for possession. In the end, it breaks free, and it's gathered by Stephen O'Hanlon for Monaghan inside his own arc. Defensively, that is, and he goes driving forward and off. He goes, he is so quick, so pacey, and still he goes. No stopping him at the moment. Craig Lennon trying to do so. The ball is shoveled off into a central area. Opportunity now for Andrew Woods inside the arc. He lays it off, and they'll send it back out through Micheál Bannigan, back to Stephen O'Hanlon. That was quite a run a few moments ago.
0: Unreal. Absolutely unbelievable energy from O'Hanlon. Got his team completely out of trouble there carrying the ball.
1: And he's got them up the pitch as well. Desi Ward just drifts the ball out to that right-hand side. to Ryan McInnesby outside the 45-metre line. Solos the ball. He's been washed at the moment by Darren Nally, trying to chink this way and that, but instead they'll send it back out and maybe try an alternative route here. The score

0: Scoreboard says the teams are level. Loud 10 points, Monaghan 1 goal and 7 points. Bearing in mind that Loud down to 14 since the 7th minute, pulling that straight red for Sean Callaghan. And the referee has awarded a free out to Loud. And they're very, very quickly on with it. Ryan Barron's carrying it forward. Sends it on now to Kieran Downey. Downey on the 45-metre line, jigging inside. Can he kick them in front? He just slows it down, looking for options that might present themselves. Instead, he just has to pick out Emmett Carolan nearby. And Downey gets the return and sends it cross-field. And Loud certainly growing in confidence here. It's with Kieran McArdle. McArdle now inside the scoring arc, left-hand side, laying it off to Conor Grimes. Grimes spots a runner, Craig Lennon, to take on the shot. It's going to drop short, spilled by the keeper. Monaghan trying to work it clear, and in the end, they managed to do so just about, just for the first time in the game. A little uncertain there from Jamie Mooney in terms of his handling.
1: Yeah, my God, was he lucky there. It didn't fall to a low player in the edge of the square there as Monaghan come now on the counter-attack.
0: Through their captain, Micheál Bannigan, up to the 45-metre line he goes. And there could be an opportunity for Killian Lavelle in on goal. They might engineer a goal-scoring opportunity. Oh, with a scuffed attempt by Stephen O'Hanlon. And in the end, it's gathered by Niall MacDonald. They've popped up a great goal-scoring chance there.
1: Yeah, calamitous bit of play there all round there. Sean Hurston now has his hand up there, but Kieran Downey had a brilliant chance here to run at the Monaghan defence up the other end, Adrian. But after getting dispossessed in the play before by Ryan O'Toole, it probably shook his confidence a little bit.
0: Well, there's frustration here because
1: they're calling for a breach, but there's players in here. I think they're looking for two players in here. There's two in here in the inline, two loud players here, so I don't know what they're on about. There's nothing to see here, I think. But let's see if Sean Hurston other ideas. No,
0: play is about to continue. So that was a bit of a let-off for Loud, you'd have to say. So we're in the last minute of the first half. The clock is back in full swing once again. So we're into the last minute of the first half. We're well into it as well. Gathered by Kieran McArdle. McArdle trying to shuffle off the challenge of Conor McCarthy. They'll just slow it down. They'll know that there are less than 30 seconds remaining in the first period. It's Kieran Downey. What can they engineer in the last few seconds here? Just about 20 plus seconds to go as Downey takes on the kick. This is for a two-pointer. And it is a two-pointer. What a brilliant kick from Kieran Downey.
1: Nothing but when you give a player a bit of stinging criticism, Adrian, you see you get answered like that. I was giving out about him coughing up a chance earlier. What an absolutely brilliant score. Unreal from Loud. You have to give them massive credit. Reduced to the 14 men to go in 2 points up at half-time. Brilliant.
0: Superb from Loud. Down to 14 since the 7th minute. But they have found deep wells of courage here. And they lead at the break by a couple of points. That marvellous kick right on the stroke of half-time from Kieran Downey. Sees them go in at the interval, leading by a brace of scores. Half-time at Croke Park. It's Loud 12 points, Monaghan 1-7.
2: All right, thanks to Adrian and John Casey there. 12 points to 1-7. Great game. Conleth Gilligan, our man coach, and Paul Flynn from Dublin with us. Conleth, first of all, Loud 10 men from the 6th minute, or 14 men from the 6th minute. It's massive.
3: Brilliant, very brave in what they've done. Whenever they're down to 14 men, they decided to stay very high on the ticker. They've matched Monaghan's numbers inside, and they've got great joy eventually off Mooney's kick out. Mooney started off really well, but he's lost three in the bounce there. That are those 4 points, and that's ultimately made the difference in the half. But now the full value for the 2 point win.
2: What about how do you play the extra man? I mean, it's a very hot day. Is it going to count in the last 10 or 15 minutes, Paul?
4: Well, I think so, Des. I was watching Monaghan play against Roscommon in Clonus not so long ago, a couple of weeks ago. And in the second half of that game, they played a really patient game. They got 7 forwards inside the full forward line. They tried to create one-on-ones around the arc because of all that space. And today, it's teed up for that type of play. And I'd say when they go in and reset at halftime, I'd say that's what Gabriel will be saying to them. We'll be making sure that they take the sting out of this game, get all of the attacks to be slow attacks, and then just open them up. And then when they do get a turnover and they can go at pace, then they can expose them. Like what they have done in the first half, we have seen goal opportunities being created from turnovers and from when they did win a long kick out as well. So I think that is the key to it for Monaghan, is to be patient and really make the game a little bit more boring, you know, for us as a spectator to watch.
2: That said, Loud have shown great resilience. There were 4 points to nil down when the red card occurred. How do you think they can counter being a man down, Conleth?
3: Again, from a Monaghan point of view, just as Paul said, it's incumbent on them to put a bit of control in this game. The game is frantic. And when the game is frantic,

0: Yeah, I'll come in there, Conor, with as well. Your speaker's not working properly there, but it's important. The kick out battle has been critical so far. Like it was mentioned there, with Jamie Mooney came in as a guy who's third string goalkeeper for Monaghan. Obviously, every goalkeeper in Monaghan, other than Began, is going to be hard to know, because Began has been such a stalwart. He's there all the time. He never misses games. And from the first half, I think with Loud, they've been able to stay in this game because of that kick out. That kick out's going long from Monaghan each time, but they're not finding the pods where there might be 3v2, and there are 3v2s out there. So I think that's critical from a Monaghan point of view, but equally from a Loud perspective, that's what's going to keep them in this game, is that midfield battle. They're being really aggressive at the moment, pressing up high, pushing them hard. There's a young goalkeeper, really making work for the kick outs, and that's their way to stay in this game.
1: Sorry about that, Conor. Microphone issues.
2: Yeah, just as I was saying there, in the case that Monaghan haven't been able to get enough pressure on the ball.
1: Okay, well, we're having microphone issues there, Conor. Apologies about that. So, the heat is a factor today. It's a very warm day in Croke Park. But Loud, the crowd are behind them. They've taken the lead going into half time. Spirits will be high.
0: They definitely will, Des, and they should be very, I suppose, when they look at their first half performance, they should be proud, because they really put it in. They could have, like, I guess, responded to the red card. They had two choices. One was they just give up, and we know with this Loud team, they're not going to do that or feel have any kind of pity on themselves. They didn't. They responded by each man stepping up, and they're working harder. They're out working Monaghan at the moment. So that's admirable from their perspective. The other thing is as well, Des, Loud have been here before. Like, they won a Leinster title here last year. They beat Dublin here this season. They understand how to play in Croke Park. They've learned that through the years. And they've understood how to win here as well, which is important. Monaghan, on the other hand, they played all their games in Clonus this year. And so that'll be just a little bit of, it is a different factor. You know, we are seeing a couple of shots being dropped short. That's, you know. And if there is a wind, it looks like it's going into the hill, which is going to benefit Loud. Now, after watching Kieran Downey's point from around 50 yards out, it doesn't look like it's going to be too defining or anything like that.
1: That was a factor last night as well. We couldn't really judge. It does appear to be swirling kind of wind.
0: It's a bit of it. Always is here, and it can sometimes be tricky to judge that in Croke Park. But Loud will have that experience. They played here. They understand what it's like to the different angles in Croke Park. But no, look, I think it is going to be difficult for Loud once this game goes on with the heat. With Monaghan being afforded the opportunity to go in and reflect on what they didn't do right, which I guess will be those slow plays to really, really try to create space by using the numerical advantage, making sure you've got guys on the sidelines and depth inside.
1: Yeah.
0: So you're just really exposing them, because they have that advantage, and in this game now, that's really tricky to play against.
1: All right then, we're just trying to fix Conlon's microphone. I was about to go back to him, but we'll come back to him. We'll take a break from Croke Park. The situation is Loud are leading Monaghan by 2 points. It's Loud 12 points, Monaghan 1-7. A very exciting first half. Remember, Loud are down to 14 men after Sean Callan, their midfielder, was sent off in the 7th minute. It's a huge blow for them. Monaghan also receiving a setback before the game, with Rory Began ruled out. Jamie Mooney, the third choice keeper, is in goal. He's okay. He dropped one high ball, which would have rattled his nerves, Conlett. But
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4: Now you're so very welcome back. It is half time in the first All-Ireland football quarter final of the day. Louth leading Monaghan by 12 points at 217. We'll be back to Croke Park in just a while. But now we're going to head to the Curragh because there's a huge day of racing ahead. Let's join Brendan McArdle and Owen Ward.
5: Yes, Maria, very good afternoon. Welcome to the Curragh, their biggest feature on the calendar, and a classic it is indeed, the Dubai Duty Free Irish Derby, which will be coming up at 4:35. We've got three live races for you throughout the afternoon on this nine race card, and the going is good. There's been some rain overnight and it was badly needed as well. As I mentioned, the Dubai Duty Free Irish Derby, there's eight of them going to post in there. It's a Group 1 contest, and Aidan O'Brien saddles 50% of the field, including the Epsom winner Christmas Day. He's going for his 18th success in this classic. We've got two English runners. Owen Burrows sends over the unbeaten Raheed, who is a full brother to the brilliant Baid, and Richard Hannon sends over Bundola Bay. Plenty of support for that one in the market this morning. But the first of our races will be the Dubai Duty Free International Stakes. It's a Group 3 over the 1 mile, 2 at 3:20. Pureview heads the market for Dermot Weld and Colin Keane. He was very impressive when the won here the last time, and it'd be a memorable day for Dermot Weld if he was of a winner here on Derby weekend. The Dubai Duty Free Celebration Stakes will be our third race. That's at 3:55. All seven running posts in that particular contest. And Alicanter is the favourite this morning. He's a three times winner in France for Joseph O'Brien, and that stable is in form. But the ground could be a major concern for him, as he has all his wins on soft ground. Owen Ward, a big day for us here on Sunday Sport with the Derby coming up. Only eight of them going to post. But we had an impressive winner of the Open, the Gain Equine Nutrition Irish EBF Maiden over 7 furlongs. Alpha, the 11-8 favourite, won for Aidan O'Brien and Ryan Moore. It's by See the Stars out of that brilliant mare, Alpha Centauri.
6: Yeah, won by 6 lengths as well. Quite a devastating performance. I think the race was over by the halfway point, but I think of the races that we've seen so far today, I think the Dash has to take centre stage. Big Gossie, a standing dish here at the Curragh. He was running here for the 51st time. He went on to record his 10th win at the track, his 12th in all. The cheer as he went past the stands here, having just got up in the nick of time. The 6 furlong trip was probably just on the short side for him now at the age of 9. I don't think we'll have a louder reception after the Derby. He's such a fan favourite around here.
5: I did mention the Dubai Duty Free Irish Derby, 4:35. We'll have live commentary on that. Just 8 of them going to post. 2 of them coming across the water from British trainers. But has Aidan O'Brien, is his Epsom Derby winner the one that could give a double for him, or are we looking at Benvenuto Cellini as his big live chance?
6: The fact that Ryan Moore sided with Benvenuto Cellini says that the stable believe he's their number one hope. That was the same 3 weeks ago at Epsom. We know what happened that day. They had a deluge of rain, which really changed it. It's going to be a very different race today. He is probably the one to beat, but Raheeb, the English challenger, is the joker in the pack.
5: And let's not rule out James J. Braddock as well for Joseph O'Brien. Named after a famous boxer, he could be fighting his way into the history books here at the Curragh this afternoon, but it's back to the studio.
4: Great stuff. Thank you so much for that, Owen and Brendan. Well, in the Club Orange Women's FAI Cup first round, there are two games already underway. It is one

0: and all between St. Patrick's Athletic and Dundalk. Douglas Hall are leading Whitehall Rangers by a goal to nil. Two more games to come then, getting underway at 3 o'clock. Bray Wanderers and Ballygal United and Drogheda United and Kerry Women's FC will be keeping you up to date on all of them. Well, in the Formula 2, Alex Dunn finished in 7th place at the Spielberg feature race. Nikola Solov took a 4th victory of the season with Gabrielle Mini in 2nd place. Mini maintains his lead at the top of the Drivers' Championship on 108 points, but now only 2 points ahead of Solov. Rafael Camara is 3rd with 82 points ahead of Dunn on 78. And up next is the Silverstone GP for round 7 with the action taking place on June 26 to 28. We will also have Camogie to bring you in just a while at 3:30. Two games throwing in Group 1, Round 3, Galway against Tipperary and Cork against Waterford. We're going to take a very quick break, but do stay with us though, because we'll be back at 2 Croke Park, where Louth are leading Monaghan in the football quarterfinal, 12 points to 1-7.
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8: Croke Park is buzzing. Half time in the third quarter final of the All-Ireland Football Championship, and Louth are leading Monaghan by 2 points. It's Louth 12 points, Monaghan 1-7, but Louth have been playing with 14 men since the 7th minute, and that's what we're going to discuss now. Louth midfielder Sean Callaghan sent off. Paul Flynn, Conlath Gilligan are with us. Let's get their views. Conlath, was it a red?
9: I think if you're looking at it technically, with the new ruling that the duty of care has to be with the person going for the ball, technically it may be correct, but in the nature of an All-Ireland quarter-final, where was Callaghan to go? O'Gorman was going straight at him, and yes, it was a wee bit high, but I felt a yellow card may have been enough for that.
10: I technically, or whatever, that is not a red card for me, not in a million years. I think, like, it's such a big call for these teams who are preparing their whole seasons around. It's probably going to be the biggest game of their lives, right? They get into a semi-final, and that call, I don't know where he can go in that instance, right? A black card, maybe. I'm not even sure it was a yellow. Black card because of the whole body checking and all that, I would say, right, you know, even that would might have been bloody harsh, but no way in hell is that a red card for me. And for Sean Callaghan in this instance, I all the duty care stuff, I get all that, everything, like, he's literally coming at him at pace, and we slow it down, and we have the ability to do that with technically, we're watching it here on the screens. And yeah, okay, fine, you're looking and say, okay, really slow, you can say, maybe I can see why. In the flow of a game, he hand passed the ball off and then he cuts. And then what's Sean Callaghan supposed to do? He can't get out of the way in that instance, in my opinion.
8: But if it's technically a red card,
10: I don't think technically that's a red card.
8: Well, if it's technically a red card, it's a red card, is my point. In fairness, yeah, look, the referee.
9: And it's something they brought in this year. And again, some games you've seen it. Like, and you go back to the Meath game. You go back to the Meath game. It was a huge turning point. Now at this stage, it hasn't hurt Louth enough. But I think, as Paul said before the break, as the game wears on, the one thing that you have to remember is that Monaghan had 4 really good goal scoring opportunities and have taken 1. If they had taken 2-3 at a time, this game could already be dead. Louth have done really well to live in it, but as the game goes on, that extra man will tell, and it remains to be seen whether Louth, as brave as have been, can keep hitting the 2-pointers to keep them ahead, because eventually momentum, water will find a way, and you just feel that as time goes on, that could be the case.
10: We've been there as players, right, whereby your form is not in and you're just trying to find your form. Yeah. And I think with referees it's the same. And Sean Hurston is not having his best season. We know how good of a referee he is. But I think he's been rattled over what's happened over the last number of weeks. I did not know how he made that call, honestly.
8: All right then. Well, 2 points of a lead. It's not much of a lead in the modern game. They're down a man. Who do you fancy at this stage, Conlon?
9: Yeah, look, I fancied Monaghan before the game. That's before I knew Began was out. You know, I still think Monaghan with that extra man, you know, will get all the advantages to win the game. The thing is, they're going to have to be better in possession. They've been very poor in possession. Like, they're the third most consistent team for 2 point shots. They've only tried two today, whereas Louth have had five. So they're going to have to get their 2 point shooters, their Woods, you know, their McCarrans in the game. You know, Desi Ward has been very quiet. If they're to win the game, and remember, they've used their bench. They've went McInnesby, the McCarran on the pitch, so they have to win it on the pitch today.
8: Goes back to your point about not playing in Clonus. You know, they've been there so often for the 2 point shots.
10: Yeah, exactly. Yeah, a lot of drop shorts, a lot of wides, a lot of turnovers as well from Monaghan, but I do think after reflecting now at half time, to get an opportunity to go and have a look at what works for us. We know they're a purple patch team, Des.
8: Yeah.
10: We know they're going to have a quarter or moments in this game where they're going to blitz Loud, and I think that if they can have one of those today, they'll be able to hold out. And I fancied Loud coming into this game. I just feel it's a big, big task for the majority of the game with a man less.
8: It would be a savage victory if they could do it.
10: Unbelievable.
8: Having had Sean Callan sent off in the 7th minute. OK, we're ready to restart. One of the injured Loud players slowly making his way across the pitch. Let's go for second half commentary on an intriguing quarterfinal. We'll rejoin John Casey and Adrian Eames.
11: Cheers, Des. So the referee, Sean Herson, preparing to throw the ball in. Conor Early about to contest with Micheál McCarville. Monaghan in their white jerseys and blue shorts, and Loud in their red jerseys and white shorts. He throws in the ball, and away we go for the second half. And straight away, it's been run by Loud and Darragh McDonald, and off they go. They finish the first half very strongly, looking for a very bright start. James Maguire in on goal. It's kicked in and over the goal. It goes. That's the score. What a wonderful start to the second half. Precisely what the doctor ordered. And James Maguire with the kick.
12: Oh, it was a beautiful pass by Sam Mulroy. What a wrap around there by Maguire there. And the delicacy of the pass by to set the chance up by Sam was unread. Sam Mulroy. Great start for Louth.
11: Here goes Aaron Lennon. They're looking for another score, an opportunity. In on goal they go. And Ryan Burns just been forced away. An opportunity for Kieran McCardle. And the kick is high. And is the kick good? You bet it is. Stunning start to the second half. We haven't even played a minute, and Louth have bagged 2 points.
12: Well, both the boys in the commentary are at halftime analysis said that their legs will tire with the man down. Let's just see. They've started well. They've given themselves a foothold now. They're going chasing after this kick out here. Brilliant start for Louth with that 40, with the 14 men.
11: And they lead by 4 points. 14 points to Monaghan's 1-7. That's the situation. Early stages of the second half. The 14 of Loud against the 15 of Monaghan. And the referee Sean Herson has sounded his whistle, so Monaghan will have to go back towards halfway for this free to be taken by Aaron Carey. He directs it into the middle to the man from Carrickmacross. That's Stephen O'Hanlon, and he solos the ball and off he goes. Been very closely watched at the moment by Craig Lennon. Has support out to his left-hand side from Conor McCarthy, moves into a very congested area about 25 metres out from goal. The ball recycled by McCarville. Eventually the kick coming in from Micheál McCarville, and he has lofted that one to the right-hand side and wide it goes. Signalled wide by the umpire down at the Davin end of the ground.
12: Yeah, normally the score and injured associated with the Davin, a little bit easier than the hill to kick into there. McCarville found himself in all sorts of space again. Poor attempt to the left of the goalkeeper's post and wide there. Created the chance but badly executed.
11: And just a reminder, no Rory Began in goal for Monaghan this afternoon, replaced by a rookie goalkeeper, the captain of the under 20 team, Jamie Mooney, for this game. Monaghan have won the kick out. Woods lays it off. Micheál Bannigan inside the scoring arc, back with Andrew Woods. He's had a good first half trying to engineer this opportunity. McGorman turns it down, back with Jack McCarron. McCarron will lay it off to that right hand side. Neither player prepared to take on the shot, so they send it back out the pitch. Aaron Carey receives in and around the middle of the pitch, and he directs it crossfield. Desi Ward is there to receive, and Ward goes bombing on. Can they engineer a score here? Sent back to O'Hanlon. O'Hanlon trying to get away from Conor Early. He's so elusive, very hard to tackle, very hard to get a challenge in, and he's managed to break through. We're looking for a free against him. He goes to ground, and the referee Sean Herson has spotted an infringement here.
12: Yeah, and it's outside the 2-point arc as well, which would create a 2-point chance for Monaghan there. But Jack McCarron there was trying to get a shot off there, but he was met by Conor Grimes, and Donald McKinney were not buying what he was selling from a dummy point of view there. But it's probably the pace. You do not want to concede a free just outside the 2-point arc. Jack McCarron hasn't been in the game much, so let's see, can he get himself into it?
11: Yep. Not on the score sheet so far. Jack McCarron, this for 2 points for Monaghan. In early stages of the second half, they could do with them. And the ball sails in and over the

0: Monaghan get their second two-pointer of the match through Jack McCarron from that free.
1: Yeah, just about came in there. It looked like it was itching to the goalkeeper's right post and wide, but it just came in at the right time. Umpire on that side said it was over the bar. Good score, McCarron.
0: So it's Loud 14 points, Monaghan a goal and nine. And the kick out is on its way from the Loud goalkeeper, Niall McDonald, who works as a milkman and is a staunch Drogheda United supporter. Oh, that's untidy there from Darren Nally, gifting possession back to Monaghan, but they've coughed it up, and in the end, it's collected by Colin McKeever inside the 45-metre line, his defensive 45. Referee Sean Hurston has awarded the free, which is taken by Sam Mulroy for the 14 of Loud. Can't emphasise that enough, I guess, John. They're down to 14 since the 7th minute. It's some performance they're putting in.
1: Sure is. It's a long time to play, though. We'll see how their legs are by the time it hits 50 minutes, Adrian, but it's a big, big shift for them in a very hot day.
0: Clonagale's Colin McKeever lays it off. Here's Kieran Downey on the 45-metre line, just inside. Pops it back. McKeever is available to receive. Conor Grimes was demanding the ball on the Hogan stand side, but instead it's Sam Mulroy in the central position, preparing to take on Killian Lavelle. Ball dished off. Loud very confident in retaining possession of the ball at the moment. Mulroy with the pass. Darren McDonald trying to burrow his way through inside the scoring arc, but three Monaghan jerseys surrounded him, and Killian Lavelle was a man that made the decisive tackle. And away they come with Desi Ward up towards halfway. Had support available from Micheál McCarville, and the white jerseys of Monaghan streaming forward here, with Conor McCarthy manages to shake off one challenge. Aaron Carey up to the 20-metre line, up to the 13 he goes, lays it back. Scoring opportunity here for Monaghan, and it's kicked in and over the bar. Well, they eventually took their points 5 minutes into the second half, and Monaghan responding in fine fashion here.
1: Yeah, they were all patience, I suppose, is a virtue there. Very unlike Darren McDonald up the other end to cough up possession. He's normally so good at running through the fence. I think it was Micheál Bannigan that kicked that over the bar there to just put the minimum between the teams.
0: So we're back to a one-point game at Croke Park. Loud 14 points, Monaghan 1-10. That's the situation. Early stages of the second half. So 14 points to 1-10. And from the kick-out, it's been gathered here. Andrew Woods raiding forward, unchallenged. Kicks it left-footed from the 20-metre line. And over it goes. And we are levelled off.
1: Yeah, that's Woods' 4th point. He's having a lovely afternoon for himself there. All about the kick-out as well. Louth had pushed men forward. Monaghan left men on the half-forward line in the break. Had a clear run on goal. Probably the right idea from Woods to take the point. Maybe a goal chance could have been eked out. Satisfied with the point.
0: So the kick out is on its way. Todd McDonald is on for Loud, and Colin McKeever is the player who's got off. Well, the bench is on a hot day. How hot is it, John?
1: That's really warm. You can see yeah. It's going to be very, very testing. You even saw there after 10 or 15 minutes of the first half, players were making their way to the sideline to get liquid on board. So it has to be telling on the Loud players with that extra man. It's going to be so hard to get around the pitch there. I'm just wondering, Darren McDonald there going up the field the last time, was it a bit tired that he got dispossessed? Three of the Monaghan players converged around him. He had no gas left to come back. So it will be testing. Very, very warm there on pitch.
0: So Stephen Mooney is on in place of Ryan McInnespy. So Stephen on to join his brother, who's making his big debut at Croke Park this afternoon, in goal for Monaghan, with no Rory Began between the sticks. Oh, that's a terrific take by the man just mentioned a few moments ago, Darren McDonald, and the ball is sent on, and Loud trying to threaten once again with McCardle. Laid off opportunity as they engineer a scoring opportunity. Sam Mulroy with the kick from just inside the arc. That's a delicious score from Loud. Well worked.
1: It looked like he miskicked the ball nearly. What a fetch by McDonald. Me just after mentioning that he was tired. What a superb fetch. But Sam Mulroy there just laid back, and it looks like he didn't connect properly with the ball. Found his way just over the crossbar.
0: Well, that's Sam Mulroy's 5th point of the afternoon, as Jamie Mooney prepares the kick out. A little slow. He's just weighing up the options, and he pumps the ball out towards this near side, broken down by Micheál McCarville, and it's snaffled up and drilled forth by Dylan Byrne, looking for a man inside to win the break, and it's been won by Jack McCarron. Swivels off his left, and this one is not going to bend in for Monaghan, and it's signalled wide.
1: Yeah, there, McCarville in the middle of the feed there, competing for the ball there. That time Monaghan elected to bang the ball long inside, 2-on-2 inside. It fell for Jack McCarron. Again, he's scored a 2-pointer up there, but another erratic shot from him.
0: So a change we made, and Paul Matthews is on for Loud. Of course,

was listed to start, and Conor Grimes troops off. So these changes have been made by Gavin Devlin and obviously Gabriel Banigan. They'll be hoping to have the desired effect. 43rd minute at Croke Park on this big Sunday.

0: Hag vigorously.
1: Yeah, it's a brilliant score again. What superb fetch again by McDonald. Ran through the heart defence. McDonald getting involved there. Wrap round again. Burns, he was itching for the ball, begging for the pass. His confidence is up. He duly obliged and put it over the bar.
0: So it's a 2-point game in favour of the Wee County. 16 points to 111. 42 minutes gone in the match. Early stages, mind you, still. And you just wonder, will the disadvantage of playing with just 14 eventually count against Louth? Well, plenty of time for them to try and see it out, but it's a tough old battle in the white heat of a Croke Park Sunday. Here's Stephen Mooney receiving just inside the arc, works the ball onto his right, and he splits the post. That's an excellent score from Stephen Mooney, just on a matter of moments, but he absolutely got that one right on the money.
1: Yeah, brilliant strike there, but that's a one way to introduce yourself there. Stephen O'Hanlon with the crossfield ball. Probably Mooney couldn't probably believe he had so much space out this side there. And great score right over the black spot.
0: And we're down to a single point game here at Croke Park. As mentioned during the course of the first half, we're not tempting fate, but there is the potential for extra time and maybe even penalty kicks. Some people suggesting coming into the weekend that would be a scenario that might well unfold in one of the four games to be played, but plenty of time to go in this one. Can either side pull clear? Craig Lennon dishes it out to that right hand side to Mulroy, who sends it on. A lot of space beginning to open up in the match. Ty McDonald from the 20 metre line. It's a tricky angle, and it's superbly kicked over the bar. Well, that's a fine score for Louth.
1: Yeah, anything a Monaghan sub can do, a Louth sub will equal it. Great score there, not afraid. Conor McCarthy pushed him on his outside, tight angle there by McDonald, but a super finish. Loads of legs in this guy, he'd keep running at them all day long.
0: And you also have to wonder about Monaghan in terms of the just intensity of matches over the last few weeks. Louth, the courts had a rest weekend last weekend. And for Monaghan, this is their third match in the spin. Bit of a high challenge there on Stephen Mooney. Sean Hurston is nearby, and he has sounded his whistle. This one right on the edge of the arc.
1: Oh, terrible place to give a foul. I mentioned it a few minutes ago. Paul Matthews, he's only on the field, as is Stephen Mooney there, just on the edge of the arc. Perfectly suited for Jack McCarron again. That will drive Gavin Devlin absolutely mad.
0: Yeah, so Jack McCarron eyeing up this one. It's about 25 metres in from the sideline, just outside the arc. The angle is difficult enough, but Jack McCarron makes light of all that, kicks it in. And the umpire is a little slow. They're going to go to Hawkeye on this one.
1: Oh, I had it marked down already, Adrian, so let's just see.
0: Well, it'll either be a thaw or a kneel here.
1: Okay, so I have a thaw all day long, so let's see how my eyesight is.
0: Yeah. Well, both umpires just a little uncertain there, so taking the correct action, calling in the technology, which is a little slow to produce the end result. Jack McCarron was very confident as he trotted away, but wrongly so, because it's a wide, it's a kneel.
1: Scribble it off. Yeah, bad miss by McCarron. He's having a very strange game. He's not getting anything from play. That's why you want him on for them clutch moments. You want him on the pitch there, but that's a poor miss from a very, very scoreable angle.
0: So now McDonald with the kick out for Louth, and he boomed it straight down the middle. Back down by Kieran Downey, and an opportunity opening up for James McGuire. The red shirt's breaking forward, and it's kicked in and over the bar by James McGuire. But perhaps there's a goal on there for Louth, but they take their points.
1: Oh, it was a simple, beautiful flick down by Kieran Downey in the middle of the field. There was four, five Louth players there supporting McGuire. Surely there was a goal attempt on to get a 3-pointer for his team. He's having a marvellous game, elected to take the point there, but a goal could have been a better option.
0: But it's out to a 3-point game now, so the 14 of the Wee County doing their stuff so far. Here's a player who's also doing his stuff right throughout the year. Stephen O'Hanlon lays it off. Stephen Mooney all bottled up near the end line at the Davin end of the ground. They work it back. Stephen O'Hanlon trying to work it back, but a whole host of red jerseys surrounded the man in possession, and Louth come away with it. Donald McKinney flicks it out to the right hand side, but Louth absolutely scrapping for their very lives here, John.
1: Yeah, indeed, that's brilliant play. Let's just see if the news now to get it out of the Monaghan web. Oh, turned over again there, Arabian.
0: Yeah, sloppy one from Donald McKinney. They've coughed it up. Will they pay the price here? Monaghan have possession. It's back out towards the 45 metre line, and the kick coming in. Desi Ward is going to drop short. Nobody there to contest it for Monaghan, and it's easily taken by Sam Mulroy.
1: Unbelievable. It was in the air for about 10 seconds there. Mulroy couldn't believe he was expecting one of the Monaghan players to come in charging at him. caught it.

0: comfortably to get Loud out of trouble again.
1: Kieran Downey's having a big game for Loud. He sends it on now for Craig Lennon. The space beginning to open up here at Croke Park. Lennon carries the ball inside the small G. Right-footed shot goes into the Hill 16. And again, the white flag has been shaken with real venom by the umpire away to our left-hand side. It's another score for Loud, and they lead by four.
0: It's almost like he loved the score. He shook at that vigorously. What an absolutely brilliant run by Lennon. We know what he's capable of. We know his abilities. Gets forward there. Brilliant score from him as Monaghan come. Not sure if Monaghan agreed that the ball was out there. There was a controversial enough decision in yesterday's game down here with Con Kilpatrick as well. Referee decided that the ball, linesman decided the ball was out that time. Monaghan not so sure. Is Loud attack again?
1: So much to admire about Loud this afternoon. They have possession with Emmett Carolan, and he sends it back out towards the middle of the pitch. Crowd continuing to enter Croke Park. A lot of Galway fans and Dublin supporters arriving, but there's a feral nest of blue jerseys on Hill 16, as you would expect for the 4 o'clock throw-in. Kieran Downey just slowing it down once again and lays it back to Sam Mulroy. Two great campaigners, two great servants of Loud football. Tadhg McDonnell sends it on out to that right-hand side where it's collected by Early, and Early will send it back. And the 14 of Loud just taking a bit of a breather before they maybe push the button and press the go for attack. As Early receives once again, Cusick stands side about 5 metres in from the sideline, sent forward and laid off by Matthews. Space beginning to open up here. The shot from a difficult angle from the 20 metre line, and it's kicked in and over the bar. That's an excellent score for Loud, and they're moving very, very nicely. A ball kicked in by Conor Early.
0: Yeah, they're humming, so they are. That's the biggest lead in the game, stretched out to 5 now. Marvellous work rate for them. They're working everything. Wonder Monaghan sub coming on. It looks like they're going to keep Jack McCarron on the pitch as well. He's not having a good game, I mentioned earlier. But yeah, under a bit of pressure now, Monaghan.
1: So Aaron Carey goes off, and Max Maguire, who has emerged from the under-20s this year, is on. And from that kick-out, it's very smartly taken and gathered by the new man in, Max Maguire, initially. Ball out to this near side, just about kept in play by Stephen Mooney from Cremartin Shamrocks, and he drifts now towards the 45 metre line, moves the ball into a central area. Micheál Banigan, nephew of Gabriel Banigan, the Monaghan manager, ball sent on. Jack McCarron with the layoff, Ryan O'Toole involved. Here's an opportunity from McGorman, back with Ryan O'Toole. All a little over elaborate, so they end up going back outside the arc for Jack McCarron, who swings it in left footed. Has he got this one? Yes, he has. A two-pointer from Monaghan. And he's beginning to step up now, Jack McCarron.
0: I was going to say, he's not listening to me very well, is he? But yeah, look, at that's what you want from your big players. The last two-pointed free attempt I had marked off, I can now mark it down again. He sat back in the pocket. It looked like they'd overran the ball here into the Davin stand-in, but McCarron knew it was coming back, stepped outside the two-pointer, curled it around beautifully, just had enough legs.
1: Yeah, so it's amazing what a two-pointer will do for a team. Back to a two-point match here at Croke Park. So I'll do the maths again. A three-point game, John.
0: That's it, Adrian. I'm here to keep a check on you.
1: Never the strongest of subjects, the old maths. So the scoreboard says 20 points for Loud, 114 for Winyacon. And it's Loud who have possession with James Maguire. Maguire will fist it off now to Conor Early on that far side. Cusick stand side of the ground. The sun absolutely beating down here at Croke Park. It's a tremendous day for supporters to watch a match. T-shirt weather, as they say, or shirt weather, short sleeves. Maybe not for the players, because the conditions will sap, particularly those Monaghan players who are out for the third weekend in succession. Here's Paul Matthews from Termofecan inside the Monaghan half, just a few metres in from the sideline. And onto it now comes Ryan Burns. That's a clever pass to pick out Donal McKenney. And McKenney with a punch pass up inside the arc it goes. McKenney gets the return. Is this going to be his open score of the game? It is. Well, the fullback getting forward, joining the attack. That's a quality score.
0: That's absolutely inspirational from McKenney. There was a beautiful layoff there. McArdle met him. He still had the presence to go at it, come over on his left foot and kick it there brilliantly. We could see a perfect angle there. Inspirational point by McKenney.
1: So it is a 4-point game now. Loud 21. Loud 21 points. Monaghan 114. The kick out from Mooney straight down the middle, broken down by Loud, but it's Desi Ward who's there to pick up the crumbs. Early ball in now from Micheál McCarville, gathered by Jack McCarron between the 20 and 13 metre line. It's going to open up for Jack McCarron. Right footed shot, never in question.

0: never in question. It's another point for Monaghan. It's real end-to-end stuff now.
1: Well, geez, that was a great score. He done so well to win the ball there. Rowan Herson had his hand up from the mark and he decided there, came around on his right foot there despite all the pressure from the loud defence there. Great strike, power strike there by McCarron.
2: So now it's the turn of Niall McDonald. So much emphasis on the modern day goalkeepers. These kickouts absolutely huge in terms of claiming possession. He lost his footing as he made contact, but it's superbly taken by Matthews in the centre of the pitch. He was unchallenged. Works the ball out to this near side lad, trying to engineer something here with Ryan Burns. Burns being very closely picked up at the moment by Ryan Wiley. So he just slows it down. He'll hit back out of the pitch. Has support available. Connor Early making a driving run, not picked out at the moment by the loud man, laid off eventually by Ryan Burns. And now space here perhaps for Craig Lennon to operate in on the 45 metre line, central area. We'll send it back now to Ryan Burns. Burns with Kieran Downey, and Downey's going to take on the 2-point attempt from the 45 metre line, but he got the one all wrong. But it still might work out in and around the 13 metre line. All snappled up there in terms of trying to wriggle free the loud man, and it's Monaghan who come away with possession. And they'll work it out. Some of the loud supporters not too happy. There wasn't a free in there, but Sean Herson was unmoved. And it's sent on here now for Monaghan as they try to engineer something. With Max McGuire out to Stephen Mooney, the two substitutes combining. Mooney now trying to take on his man in the shape of Darren Nally. A little give and go. Mooney will do well to keep it in play. The ball fits right across the face of goal and finished to the back of the net. It's a goal for Monaghan. Finished off by Stephen O'Hanlon. Right man in the right place to just nudge the ball home. Big moment for Monaghan.
1: Well, you mentioned there about his basketball prowess. I didn't think he had any chance in hell of getting his hands on that ball. Such a leap. He was like a salmon hopping out of a river there. Mooney floated across the square there. Leap from O'Hanlon. What a goal. And now counter again.
0: Here come Loud looking for a goal themselves. The driven shot off the crossbar. It's still there. They might get another opportunity. Ryan Burns denied. Burns with another attempt. What a game this is turning out to be. Monaghan 2-15, Loud 21 points. We're all square, John. Drama at either end.
1: Oh dear God, we had barely finished describing the last goal by O'Hanlon. What a counter-attack there. Loud so unlucky there. Rattled the crossbar here. End-to-end stuff there. Fascinating game. Paul Flynn's prediction, game of the weekend, is coming true.
0: Well, it certainly is. But Stephen O'Hanlon with that goal for Monaghan has dragged them right back into this contest against the 14 of Loud. As they work it back out now, Monaghan, 21 points apiece. We're in the 55th minute. We're expecting a crowd well in excess of 75,000, and it's well jammed at the moment. Still a fair few empty seats. The Monaghan supporters lifting their team. The loud supporters replying in kind. Monaghan looking to go in front. Ball moved across field from Micheál Banigan, who'll take on the shot. He was unopposed, and the captain kicks his point.
1: Yeah, good score there by Banigan. You just wonder now, will that sucker blow of the O'Hanlon goal combined with the attempt the other end coming back off the crossbar affect Loud? It was so unlucky. Kieran McArdle with the chance the other end. Then there was a couple of chances coming back then to Ryan Burns, blocked on the line up the other end. Then tired legs as the Loud defence there as Micheál Banigan punished him.
0: So it's Monaghan in front by a single point, 2-16 to Loud's 21 points. Change being made by Monaghan, and the player being introduced is Darren McIlarney, another of the new crop of Monaghan players this year. So on he goes, and Loud have also made a change, and it's that very experienced Tommy Dernan who is on. Ashley McGorman is got off for Monaghan.
1: So Kieran Byrne coming as well there, I see, for Loud.
0: Yeah, so that's the change made by Gavin Devlin. So this one definitely in the balance as the kick out from Niall McDonald eludes everybody in the red of Loud, and it's gathered up here by Monaghan, who you feel are just beginning to take a grip on that game, given the goal they got a few moments ago against the 14 of Loud. As the ball is sent across field, Andrew Woods just outside the arc. He's going to take on the shot here, left footed. Has he managed to get it? No is the answer. Signaled wide.
1: He's claiming it got a hand off something, but I don't think so. Tommy Dernan was in close proximity there, but all the space seems to be out here. Loud, they're tired there. They're giving up space out here in the just underneath the Hogan stand here. Woods that time was a little slow, get the shot off as Dernan approached, but definitely wide and didn't catch anybody on the way. So goal kick, the right call.
2: Yeah, so Kieran Byrne, confirmation that he's on for Louth, with the scoreboard saying we've got 55 minutes played. Kieran McArdle has gone off for Gavin Devlin's side. So McDonald with the kick out again, weighing up what he can see in front of him, and he directs it out towards the Hogan stand side. And the ball is claimed by Louth. Great work by Darragh McDonald under real pressure. He calls the ball on. The referee Sean Herson has awarded the free in to Louth, and they are quickly on with Kieran Downey, but they'll have to go back to retake that free.
1: Yeah, that was brilliant by Darragh McDonald there. What a fighter for the ball there. Up in the air, still went to ground on it, managed to keep possession. Absolutely massive scrapper for the ball. Burst out of the clutches of a few Monaghan players to maintain possession for his team.
2: So Louth work it across field, where it's collected by Emmett Carolan. And Carolan now unchallenged, heads inside the Monaghan half as they attack Hill 16 in the second half here. Just a one-point game. And both sides have certainly given us great entertainment. And just a reminder, if you're joining us, Louth playing with 14 down to that number since the seventh minute after a straight red card for Sean Callaghan. Here's James Maguire. No Rory Began in goal, by the way, as well for Monaghan. James Maguire drifting into a central area, being hustled and harried there by Ryan O'Toole, but Louth retaining possession. And laid off now to Kieran Byrne. Kieran Byrne, in turn, picks out Tommy Dernan. Dernan with so much experience. Here's one of the newer brigades for Louth in Tadhg McDonald. And McDonald drifting across towards the Hogan stand side. Sloppy hands there, and they've given it away. Possession is claimed by Monaghan, and they try to get on the front foot once again. Ball sent on now to Dylan Byrne. Byrne gets the return pass, lays it off, as Monaghan come in search of yet another score here.
1: That's a critical stage there for Tadhg McDonald to be given up. They're going to find it so hard to get the ball back now. We're hitting the last 13 minutes, Adrian, there, and Tadhg McDonald miscontrol of the ball down here in front of us there, coughed up EV possession. This will take it out of the Louth defence.
2: Here's Conor McCarthy taking on the kick inside the two-point zone, but that one has gone right across the face of goal and wide. So about 12 minutes to go, and it's a one-point game still. Monaghan 2-16, Louth 21 points.
1: Yeah, they're all having difficulty into that goal. You'd normally put your house on Conor McCarthy from that angle. Drifted the wide. We mentioned Sam Mulroy from this side in the first half. Drifted a few that side, but Kieran Byrne, what a fetch.
2: Brilliant catch by Kieran Byrne, and the referee deemed he was fouled. Quickly on with it. Here goes Darren Nally up to the 20-metre line. He goes, lays it off, and he gets the return pass here. Darren Nally, the corner back, about 10 metres out from goal, trying to engineer an opportunity. Craig Lennon all bottled up. He mishandled the ball initially, but they send it back out the pitch to Ryan Burns, and Burns lays it off now to Paul Matthews on the 45-metre line as they head towards Hill 16 once again. Opportunity for Kieran Byrne to get his mitts on the ball. Solos it, trying to drift away from the challenge. Onto it now comes Tommy Dernan. And Dernan, right on the fringe of the scoring arc, gets a shot away, but it's well wide off the target.
1: Yeah, poor attempt there by Tommy Dernan, leaning back on the ball. Byrne was trying to get around on his right foot to get it off. Dernan came in a loop. Kick with outside of the boot, sliced it harmlessly wide.
2: It's at last forte in terms of their scoring. They've racked up big scores throughout the course of the championship, but that kick out is very, very short. It's going to hang in the air. Well, that's untidy from the Monaghan goalkeeper. And will they pay the price? Kieran Downey has possession, trying to work it on to his left-hand side. He has support out near the Cusick stand side. But that was poor from Monaghan on the restart. And Louth looking for a score. Tadhg McDonald could be in on goal. He decides to take his point at the end. The angle was perhaps a little prohibitive, so he elects to just fist the ball over the bar.
1: Yeah, I just wondered whether he was going to have the neck to go for it. Maybe the angle was against him, Adrian. but he made up for his coughing up possession a few minutes ago. In fairness to the keeper, Jim Mooney had it covered, all angles covered, so point, fisted point, the right idea.
0: Yeah, which means we're level, heading down the home stretch at Croke Park on quarterfinals weekend. And the 14 of lad, Darragh McDonald, who was immense in the skiing against Armagh a few weeks ago, has certainly won a lot of ball in and around the middle for the wee county.
1: He's some player, he really, really is unreal.
0: Here's Sam Mulroy, just inside the Monaghan half. Has support to his left-hand side in the Hogan Stand side of the ground from Craig Lennon. Mulroy puts the head down. He's been ushered away from goal. Back with Tommy Dernan. Dernan will steer the ball to Paul Matthews, and Matthews receives the ball just inside the Monaghan half. Conor McCarthy keeping tabs on him at the moment. Matthews just slowing it down and just biding his time. It's patient from Louth, the 14 of Louth. Sam Mulroy lays it off now to Donald McKenney, and he drives down the Hogan Stand side. Onto it comes Ryan Burns, and Burns now trying to give Ryan Wiley the slip here, but he retains it about 5 metres in from the sideline. Hogan Stand side sent back to Kieran Downey, who managed to claim the ball. It was a bit of a 50-50 chase for the ball, but Kieran Downey has got his hands on it for Louth. Retaining possession well here.
1: Yeah, they're struggling though, Adrian, to be fair. And I'm just looking there. Ryan O'Toole is sitting in on the edge of the two-point arc. They're waiting for any breach, anyone that's able to penetrate a one-on-one. He's sitting there. Now one of the Loud players, the corner back there, Ahmed Carlin, is after them, taking him out of there.
0: Kieran Downey for Loud. Just inside the 65-metre line, between the 65 and 45. A little pop pass. And it's going to be a free-in, Sean Hurst. And the judges, it was a foul. Micheál McCarville is the Monaghan player who has been pinged.
1: Yeah, just watching it there. Oh, that's very harsh call there. Yeah, I know if you're a Loud player, you'll take it there, but God, Sam Mulroy's legs seem to have got tangled in his own legs tangled and went over. That's a big, big call. Two-point attempt here from Loud. McCarville is just questioned. I think some of the Monaghan supporters might have seen the replay of it, and you could hear the boos around the crowd. So, big call there by Sean Herson. But then others will feel maybe they needed a break after the Callaghan getting sent off. So there you go.
0: So it's a free in for Sam Mulroy. It's pretty much straight in front of the post. This a two-pointer attempt. He's going to take it off the deck. It's just less than half a metre outside the scoring arc. There is that swirling breeze at the Hill 16 end of the ground. Gavin Devlin watching on at the moment, just encouraging his players. Big final 8 minutes plus to go here. So Sam Mulroy, well, this is big. The two sides level, locked on 22 points apiece. Mulroy runs up right-footed. Any doubt, I wonder? Right-footed shot. Oh, in, and it's wide. It's wide for Louth. Well, some of the Louth supporters on the hill were ready to celebrate, but not to be.
1: Some will call it justice because it was a no-free at the beginning, but you'd house on Sam Mulroy any day of the week. He kicks them for fun in his sleep as well. A let off there for Monaghan. Possession crucial now, who's entered the last 7 minutes, Adrian.
0: Yeah, and more experience on now for Monaghan. David Garland has been introduced by Gabriel Bannigan for the last few minutes here. Andrew Woods, who has certainly performed for Monaghan this afternoon, is the player who's gone off. Great take in and around the middle. Micheál McCarville lays it off now to Jack McCarron. And the Farney County once again have possession. All square, Louth 22 points, Monaghan 2 goals and 16. Stephen O'Hanlon, the player who has possession, will try and engineer a score here. Micheál Bannigan heading up to the 45-metre line. Conor McCarthy is the next man onto it, the Scotstown player. What a year it's been for Scotstown. And O'Hanlon out to this near side where it's collected by Max Maguire. Maguire will work it on to his left and he kicks it over the bar and gives Monaghan the lead.
1: It's this space over here that all the Monaghan chances are coming for in the second half. Now they're shuffling across the other side. They just haven't got the legs of the energy to scramble across in time. It's an outlet for Monaghan every time attacking. In fairness, Loud with the 40 men can't do anything about it.
0: So Monaghan edge in front, closing stages at Croke Park. Sam Mulroy has possession in and around the middle, has support on this near side from Kieran Downey. Downey receives, he solos the ball, he hops the ball, he solos the ball up to the 45-metre line. He goes, his team trailing by a single point. Downey has support available, will send it back, and the shot coming in. Oh, Byrne, oh. Kieran Byrne with a super white flag for Louth. great response from Louth and from Kieran Byrne in particular.
1: It never deviated 1 degree from the centre of the black spot since it left his boot. You could tell all day long it was going over. Marvellous kick, marvellous equaliser there by Kieran Byrne.
0: So just under 6 minutes remaining at Croke Park. The team's level once again. Jamie Mooney needs to get this kick out spot on. Plenty of height on it, straight down the middle it goes. The ball is broken down and Desi Ward is there to collect for Monaghan. And the referee Sean Harrison has sounded his whistle. Free for Monaghan, quickly taken and sent on to Jack McCarron about 5 metres in from the sideline, Hogan Stand side, and they just slow it down. Both teams, John, will be so aware of the clock.
1: They're watching it now. Jack is looking for a set play. They want to try and get a good shot off. He's ushering his teammates forward. He's walking to walking pace here. Loud players look like they're out on their feet a little bit. Have they got one last burst of energy to try and nail this game? It's fascinating. 23 all here entering the last 5 minutes.
0: Stephen O'Hanlon with the little pop pass. It might open up here for Monaghan and it's kicked in by Conor McCarthy and over the bar from about 25 metres out. Brilliant from O'Hanlon and equally brilliant from Conor McCarthy.
1: These two along with Began have been the go-to players for Monaghan this year. Unbelievable there. O'Hanlon nightmare to try and get a hold of there. McCarthy then with two brilliant feet coming at pace, you don't know which one to go on there. Put Monaghan one up again.
0: And Monaghan making a change. And Robbie Hanratty is on. And Desi Ward, the long-serving Desi Ward, goes off. So 5 minutes to go. And it's a one-point game in favour of Monaghan. Louth haven't been in the All-Ireland semi-final since 1957. When they defeated Tyrone, of course, famously went on to win the All-Ireland. Kick out, the decision goes in favour. Sean Hurston has awarded a free here at Louth, and you can hear what the Holland supporters think of that.
1: Yeah, McCarville, brilliant fetch in the middle of the field there. Neglected then after he thought the foul was on him. He went off on a solo run. Just wondering whether Sean Hurston was going to decide to bring it up further 50 metres for not giving the ball back, but he eventually handed it back. But now, Monaghan, or Louth, I should say, now will have to just create the space to try and get a shooter on the ball. They'll need to get the runners of Craig Lynn and Darren McDonald on the ball to try and penetrate. I know that extra man there, he's now sitting back. Micheál Bannigan has gone back into that area to try and stop any runs coming through the middle.
0: Kieran Keenan is on in place of James Maguire for Louth. That's the latest change made by Gavin Devlin. As Louth look for the equalising score here at Croke Park, the clock saying 66 minutes and 4 seconds. Louth have possession just outside the modern 45 metre line. A little give and go. Now it's Craig Lennon, and Lennon has support available from Kieran Danny. All bottled up at the moment, sent back out now to Tommy Dernan. Dernan on the 45 metre line trying to shrug off the challenge of Micheál McCarville, and Dernan showing all his strength to just defend off the opposition player. Here goes Ty McDonald bursting through. Will he kick it over the bar? The answer is yes. Brilliant from Louth, brilliant from Ty McDonald.
1: Oh, great score there. I thought Tommy Dernan was going to let fly. He tried his solo dummy too many. But what a splendid run again by McDonald, cutting inside there. It's so good to watch these runners coming at speed there. What an introduction, McDonald. That's his third point. Level with 3 minutes to go.
0: Kick out absolutely huge. They all are. But this one sent straight down by Jamie Mooney. And it's Louth have got it. And they're moving once again with Kieran Byrne. Kieran Byrne up towards the edge of the arc, inside the arc, right footed shot coming in! And has he kicked it? He has! It's Louth in front!
1: Well, this is unbelievable stuff here. The possession so vital. What an absolutely brilliant win by McDonald. Fallen, kept the ball alive, popped it to Byrne. Another inspirational substitute himself, McDonald. That's five between them they've got now. Possession huge here, Adrian.
0: It certainly is. Out to this near side, Darren McDonald bats it down, and Louth, have they got it? No is the answer. And it's a right old tussle for possession, and now the ball is kicked into the path of the Louth man as they try to work something. Let's just maybe slow it down. Craig Lennon has it just inside the Monaghan half. Monaghan need to get their hands on the ball as it's sent forward here. It's Sam Mulroy. This is the very man you would want in possession right now. And he just slows it down. They're near the end line, about 15 metres into the corner flag as they attack the Hill 16 end of the ground. Ryan Byrnes.
1: Oh, what a pickup.
0: And a super pickup. The ball is shovelled back out towards that Kieran Byrne. And now Byrne,
1: holy,
0: is he going to get another one?
1: Holy.
0: Yes, it's the answer. No, what a score. What a score for Louth from Kieran Byrne.
1: Ryan Gurns got pinned in the corner there. He had nowhere to go. He fired the ball anywhere he could. In comes Sam Mulroy with the most deft pickup to keep possession, get the ball, recycle to Burns, and here they go again.
0: It's a two-point game at the moment in favour of Louth. It's looking like Louth for the last four. Craig Lennon just sends it forward. Opportunity.

0: It's kicked in and over the bar it goes. It's another score for Louth. Brilliant for the wee county. Ryan Burns. They are zeroing in on a place in the last four.
1: Oh, that's unbelievable. What a passage of play. Unbelievable. Monaghan need a goal. Two-pointers, no good to them. We've got a minute left.
0: Just a minute to go. Can they produce an operation to salvage this situation? That's the question. Monaghan had to try and engineer a score and a green flag. Jack McCarron will float it in. The keeper's there to contest it. It's broken down. It's there for David Garland. And Garland runs across the face of goal. And it's gathered by the Louth goalkeeper, Niall MacDonald. It's looking like Louth at the moment. They just have to try and retain possession. The clock says 69 minutes and 29 seconds. But Louth have coughed it up, gathered by Ryan O'Toole. And O'Toole will lay it off. Micheál Banning is onto it. They need a goal. Laid off to Stephen Mooney. Putting the red jerseys back to defend. And the driven shot. And it's blocked away. Well, the shot came in from Jack McCarron. But enough of bodies in the way to thwart the man.
1: Oh, this is crazy stuff. Loud flares all over the place, throwing themselves in front of everything. It looked like there, Jack McCarron, they got a free. They've taken it quick and kicked it away.
0: But the hooter is about to sound. Louth have possession. They're counting down. 3, 2, 1. Hooter, Louth in the semi-finals. The 14 men of Louth, they have won it. They have won it somehow. And Louth supporters all around Croke Park celebrate. What a win by the 14 of Louth.
1: Oh, there's a few pitch invaders there. There's a young fellow up on Sam Mulroy's back there. What an absolutely unbelievable win for Louth. After losing midfielder Sean Callaghan for a red card tackle, losing him and playing that length in that heat. What a turnaround. Kieran Byrne, Ty MacDonald off the bench, 3 points each. Unreal scenes here in Croke Park. First time since 1957 Louth are in a semi-final.
0: They were so brave, John, going down that closing stretch there. And Kieran Byrne with those back-to-back points for Louth gave them the energy they needed to get over the line. And Ryan Burns making it a three-point game. Monaghan had to go for broke. Monaghan, they bowed at the championship. But Louth are into the last four.
1: There you go. Who'd have thought that? What an absolutely... They're backing up last year's Leinster final when people wonder whether they go away. New manager Gavin Devlin, what an absolutely unbelievable job. But they've got some of the best players in the country in that team right now. Fellas, you'd want on your team. And they showed huge and massive courage in that second half. Despite with a numerical disadvantage, they went at it. And when I thought they just kept going for score, we killed the game. And they did. Kieran Byrne, Ty MacDonald at the end there with 3 points to win the game. Unbelievable day for Louth football.
0: Well, a lot of people suggest that this could be the game of the weekend. It wasn't bad. It wasn't bad at all. And Louth, they progressed to the semi-finals. Full-time score, Louth 27 points, Monaghan 2 goals and 18.
2: Oh, great stuff. Thanks, lads. Great commentary. John Casey and Adrian Eames bringing us through. An historic day for Louth. The Louth supporters are getting a second wind. They're cheering even more. It's incredible scenes here. There is so much red and white. The whole of Louth seems to be here. Paul Flynn and Conlon Gilligan are with me. Reminder that Louth have played with 14 men since the 6th minute of the game. Incredible victory, Paul Flynn.
3: Unbelievable scenes here, Des. Oh, the colour, the noise, the loud fans are out in force. The players are going on, rightfully so, as if they've won the All-Ireland. And what a way to win it. What a performance in that second half. Darragh MacDonald in midfield was absolutely unbelievable. The ball that he won, it was ridiculous. He was the best performance he's put in the Louth jersey. Phenomenal. But to bring on Kieran Byrne at the time they did, when we all just thought the game was slipping away from Monaghan ever so from Louth ever so slightly, and he comes on and he kicks an absolute worldie of a point here right in front of us, underneath the Hogan stand, around 30 yards out. It went over the bar, right into the hill. It must have gone 60 yards over the black spot. Brilliant, brilliant point. And what a show of leadership from him.
2: And Paul was just saying, Conlon, Darragh MacDonald, the Louth centre-half-back, would have to be man of the match. He is man of the match. He was one of many, many heroes in this Louth team.
4: Yeah, absolutely.
2: They were all heroes, in fairness.
4: He's had an incredible season, but to be down to 14 men, and again, when you look at what Gavin Devlin had to bring in, Kieran Byrne kicks 3 points, Tadhg MacDonald kicks 3 points, you know, McCardle hits the crossbar and a goal chance whenever they looked like they were in trouble.
2: I thought that could be the end for Louth.
4: Yeah, very much so. And again, Louth were brave right throughout. We talked about it at half-time and that they... didn't give up on the kick out. They've kept matching Mullins' numbers before, and then eventually the pressure on, you know, Mooney and goals told. They lost four of the last five kick outs, and ultimately from that, Monaghan kicked, or Louth kicked on 4 points, and that was the big thing. But Paul touched on it, Louth's experience at Croke Park, Hound to use the momentum, and look, they were sensational to a man. Yeah. And again, typified by Darragh McDonald sliding to win a break in a kick out, and they'd no right to win it. And yeah, just heroes all over the place.
3: Even,
4: for
3: even
4: today.
3: When you think about that last play down in the corner when there were 2 points up, and you thought that the Monaghan were going to get a, they were going to get a turnover, and Sam Mulroy gets a ball right into his feet, and you're saying this is definitely going to be turned over, and he chipped it up. It was one of the best pickups I've ever seen, and then he gave a hand pass back into Burns, who chipped it over the bar. Phenomenal play, and them kind of plays were what typified this little performance, those moments where they just came out on top of a 50-50 battle, and it was to do that with 14 men, Des, for the whole game.
2: I thought phenomenal. He looked exhausted at that point, Paul, you know what I mean? They were out in their legs nearly, but they really mentally were strong.
4: Yeah, and it's as well as being mentally strong, they also were technically very good in those key areas. Yeah. You know, twice they went into the corner with no out ball, and as Paul touched on, Mulroy done a magnificent bit of skill, and then what he done is he flicked it out into the spare man. Kieran Byrne kicks it over the bar in a play where they looked like they were out in their legs. So it wasn't just their adventure, it was tactically they were very, very good, and they were much better in most facets tactically. Monaghan looked back at this game with huge regret because they were well in that game, and at one stage looked like they'd weathered the storm and were going to push on.
2: I was just going to say that to you, they contributed hugely to what has been a fantastic game. It's a hell of a weekend, might I add, this football quarterfinal weekend with the games we had yesterday. But Monaghan were right in, I mean, the goal by Stephen O'Hanlon to put them ahead on 53 minutes. It looked like a clincher, and then Loud went up the other end, hit the crossbar, and the ball was cleared.
3: Yeah, and it was a great play. And just before the Monaghan goal, it was actually Darragh McDonald who had caught a ball inside the 15-yard line. It was a shot from, I think it was a Kieran Downey who took the shot. It was a bad shot, but it went inside, and Darragh McDonald caught it, and he wasn't deemed to be fouled. I thought he was fouled. It could have easily been a free into Loud. Anyway, Monaghan go down the other end of the pitch, and it was Mooney who did excellent. He was brilliant when he came off the bench. He was lively, he brought a bit of something different to the Monaghan attack, and he set up the goal on a plate then for Stephen O'Hanlon. Great palm goal. Going down the other end of the field, Loud could have just got right back into an excellent chance, and McCardle did really well to create the goal scoring opportunity, but he hit the crossbar. And I wonder whether Jamie Mooney actually got a touch on that, because he did celebrate to the hill directly after it. So,
2: well, the Loud players, not unreasonably, have been slow to leave the pitch. They've stood there for about the last 6 or 7 minutes, and they're now leaving the field. The poor, one of the Dublin lads is trying to lay out the cones for the warm-up drill, but they're just savouring the moment, the Loud players. They're slowly walking off to the dressing room on the Cusack Park stand, and the Loud fans standing. It's moments like this for a county, Connacht. You see it, like Armagh obviously has the huge support and all that, but Loud, first semi-final since 1957, it's massive for pride in a place, isn't it?
4: Yeah, it's huge, because obviously tradition of the big counties that are going to be here every year, you know, and they take it for granted and they build it in accordingly. Mm. You know, 4 or 5 years ago, you know, it looked like these sorts of days weren't as possible as they are, and now all of a sudden, you know, Meath, Westmeath, Louth, and it's incredible, and it just shows the work that has been going on. You know, obviously Louth building a new stadium, all those things, and you want to try to build momentum upon that.
2: Yeah, and on that point, Louth at under 20 and minor level the last couple of years, Paul, well ahead of Dublin, for instance.
3: Yeah,
2: Louth have done really well at underage.
4: Yeah, and the thing about it is that the familiarity with coming to Croke Park and winning, you know, that's the big thing. And historically what happened was teams that aren't used to coming to Croke Park come, they're overawed by the occasion, and it's a case that they just don't know how to play it, but Louth have done that.
2: Well, let's hear from the man of the match then, the Louth centre-back, the outstanding Darragh McDonald, chatting with Damien.
5: We just give it our all. We didn't never give up. Like, Monaghan had the upper man, but geez, we just kept going and going. We didn't want to throw in any towels today, like we did previously in Portlaoise. We just kept going and hammering the hammer.
6: You kept the centre compact and tight the whole time, whilst looking out for the wings as well. So there was no way really for them to pierce you or punish you the whole way through. Does that come down to coaching, organisation, or belief in yourself?
5: Oh, that's the coach. Like, we have a hell of a team. Like, with Gavin, Dooley, Roney, all the lads. Like, it's like we've been doing this since October. Like, we've. Oh, look, it's just Unbelievable.
6: And Dara, the speed, agility and mobility out there, again, something that you've been working on week, what's the biggest takeaway from this year's championship to see your team progressing? You're in an All-Ireland semi for the first time since 1957.
5: Yeah, look, it was put to us today. Like, the last live team to get here and win a semi and win a quarter final was 57, so we said, like, why not us? Like, we're sick and tired of it, like, throwing the tail in, so we said, why not us? And it paid off today, thank God.
6: Final question. Some great young players, some great experience. Casey Byrne with 3 points off the bench. What an impact overall for your squad.
5: Oh man, we just had a panel, like, from the likes of James, Tighe, like, they look like they've been there for 15 years, like. And you have the like of Casey, Tommy, Keza, all the boys. Aye, look, it's just hell of a day. Unbelievable.
4: Well, they can enjoy their evening 2 weeks before they play in the semi-final. He referenced the younger players in the mix, Paul. You just wanted to make a point on that in the Loud squad.
7: Yeah, just developing on your point to say that they've had really good success at underage level, but they're transitioning these players through into the senior setup at a time when you have all-stars there like Lennon and Mulroy and senior players there. And that's a great blend to have. But if you look at it, Darragh MacDonald was excellent today. James McGuire was excellent today. Obviously, Sean Callaghan got red carded, but Tighe MacDonald came on as well. And they're all, I guess, they're functions of that success at underage level. These are guys who are coming through and doing it now on the big stage at a quarter final in Croke Park, and they're the best players in the pitch. And that's really what you want out of your underage setup. So I think it's fantastic success from a Loud perspective. And if there was one more player, I know he mentioned slightly there, but I think it is Kieran Byrne. That story is just, it's remarkable, yeah. The injuries that he's gone through. I played international rules with him back in, I think it was 2013. And, you know, everybody, our players know how good he is. And I don't think the general public understand how good of a footballer this guy was. And well, he probably was stolen of a career a little bit. Yeah. But for him to have days like today and days like he did against Dublin with that catch that he had and them three superlative points, that's the quality of player that you have there. And I think it's credit to him to have the resilience to be able to come back after all those injuries and setbacks, and and the delight that he's having these big days here today.
4: Okay. Well, look, that's the way it is then. Loud are through to the All-Ireland semi-finals. Will they live with any opponent, Connors, finally?
8: Yeah, absolutely, because the one thing that you need now in Croke Park, you need legs and you need size on kickouts, and they have both. And again, Niall McDonald, when he's on it, he can pick out a short kickout. Their kickouts would have to improve on today. If they do that, they've all the other credentials. They can hit 25 points, and that gives them a chance against anybody in this competition.
2: Loud against Kerry and Croke Park wouldn't have been spoken of a couple of weeks ago when Loud lost to Dublin in the Leinster semi-final. It's an extraordinary story and a fantastic, fantastic victory for Loud, who have got the better of Monaghan in a very dramatic game here. It's Loud 217, Monaghan 218. We need a breather here, Marie.
9: Thanks so much. It was really entertaining. You guys and the football as well. Brilliant stuff. Phenomenal story. And still more to come. We'll be back there shortly. But we're going to go racing now. So let's return to the Curragh to Owen and Brendan.
10: Yes, Marie, well, exciting stuff there in Croke Park as we build towards our feature event, the Dubai Duty Free Irish Derby. But the first of our big races, the Dubai Duty Free International Stakes, it was a Group 3 contest over 1 mile to €100,000 on offer. 8 of them going to post in this one, and Dermot Well looking for a big win. Pure View was sent off the evens money favourite with Colin Keane on board in the Judman colours. Let's hear the closing stages from our commentator, Owen Ward.
11: They're heading towards the final 3 furlongs in the International Stakes, and Sindria, the sole fit in the lineup, she's made every inch of the running to this point, but Pure View sits on her shoulder and is going strongly. Colin Keane about to press the button and ask him to extend. Trust Your Instinct is hard driven in third. Jerry On is behind these Crown of Oaks, has nothing more to offer. Hot as Hell is trying to stay on, but Pure View strikes the front racing inside the final furlong. He's opening up an advantage of 3-4 lengths over Trust Your Instinct. Hot as Hell, the longtime leader Sindria, gives way, but Pure View for Colin Keane and Dermot Weld just holds on in the International from Trust Your Instinct. Hot as Hell, Jerry On was behind these from Sindria, the longtime leader, took 5th. Isaac Newton passed just one rival. That was the British Raider, Crown of Oaks.
10: Well, Pureview delivered the evens money favourite for Dermot Welch, owned by the Judman Farms and ridden by Colin Keane. Owen Ward, we expected that performance after it ran away here the last time we saw it at the Curra.
11: Yeah, came into this race with a big reputation to uphold. After his win in the Orby, the handicapper gave him a mark of 118. Now, to put that into context, there's only six horses trained in Ireland with a higher rating than what he has. And that, for a horse that has never contested anything above Group 3 level, that was a bold statement. We wanted to see him justify that. The manner in which he was able to really put the race to bed between, with that kick that he showed between the two pole and the one pole, just had too much class for his rivals. He's the coming force now, you'd like to see. And big this now for Dermot Welch too. It doesn't have the same ammunition, the same numbers that he had. It's only his sixth winner of the season. Just to put that into context, his first group winner in 15 months. He will be glad to have a horse of this caliber who's going to really put him on big days. He hasn't contested anything more than a Group 3. He's definitely Group 1 caliber.
10: Where could you see him going? I know Dermot will probably have big plans for them, but I think more importantly, Dermot likes of a winner on Irish Derby weekend, and you can see when Dermot Weld has the horses, he gets them to win these big ones.
11: And a few options in front of him now, because obviously his Orby win was over a mile and a half. He came back a quarter of a mile to 10 furlongs today. That certainly opens things up. He's entered in the King George, but might be just a stretch at this point. He is the Irish Champion Stakes if he wants to stay at home rather than travel over. But they're the kind of Group 1 assignments that a horse with a rating of 118 you expect to see him lighting up in.
10: Our next race will be the Dubai Duty Free Celebration Stakes. It's over the mile. As I mentioned earlier, Alicanter will be the one that everybody wants to see. Has won really group races, more so in France, actually, but and different type of ground. Would you be concerned about the growing here because it is good?
11: Yeah, I'd be concerned about the going, but also about the form that he's shown this season. You mentioned he has three wins to his name from France. He was in training with Andre Fab over there. His owner, Edward de Rothschild, sent him over to Joseph O'Brien this season, probably in the hope that he was going to be able to deliver. We don't have a huge pool of top-class milers, particularly in the older division. But in two runs so far for Joseph this season, he just hasn't able to recapture the form that he showed last season. Disappointed at Epsom 3 weeks ago. Fourth in the Amethyst, I suppose you could take some positives from that performance. I think I'd want to see a bit more from him today to show that he's still the same horse that has the potential that we saw with a couple of placings. The In Group 1 company was placed in a 2,000 guineas in France, I think 2 years ago in 2024. For me, I like Tokenomics, who arrives here in contrast to Alcantor. Tokenomics comes here in the form of his life. His best two performances have been his two latest efforts. Dave Marnan had a winner yesterday over in York. His horses are going really well. Only ran one horse last week in Royal Ascot. It was placed in the Britannia. I think there's a lot to like with him. And it's an open up race. Accredited Aidan O'Brien's run has been taken out of the race in the last couple of minutes. But they can certainly give...
10: Quite a spicy margarita, because Robson de Aguirre, who's the Brazilian trainer who's based on Mullingar, he mentioned this one yesterday as probably he thought it was going to be one of his biggest bets or biggest wins of the weekend. Biggest chances, sorry.
11: You couldn't really, I suppose from our point of view, you couldn't make that out from the horse's recent efforts. Still without a win on turf. Her sole win was on the all-weather up in Dundalk back in February of 2025. She's on a 13-run losing streak. And I think Robson has almost tried everything. He's tried her over distances from 7 furlongs to a mile and a half. She'd be one that I wouldn't be putting a huge amount of faith in, given what we've seen of her from late. I think Tokenomics, with Ducat Dilly maybe for Danny McLaughlin. His horses really seem to be turning a corner in the last couple of weeks, and she gave him his first stakes victory when she won the Kuyanga at Navan 3 weeks ago. She is now a 5-year-old, but I don't think we've quite seen the best of her yet either.
10: Well, plenty to come here as we do build towards the Dubai Duty Free, the Irish Derby. That'll be coming up at 4:35. We will be back with you with the Celebration Stakes at 3:55. But really, it's been a great day for Dermot Weld. Pureview wins the Dubai International Stakes, a Group 3 here at the Curra.
9: Thanks so much for that, lads. We'll be back to you again a little bit later on as well. In cricket, it is game two of the men's T20 international series at Stormont between Ireland and India. India won the toss and elected to bowl first. Ireland reached 154 for 8 after their 20 overs. Harry Tector top scored with 53. Ireland grabbed 2 early wickets as India, in their reply, made a terrible start and are 13 for 2 after 2 overs. And remember, Ireland won that first match on Friday, stunning the Indian cricket team, and we'll be hoping for more of the same today. We'll be keeping an eye on that as well. We're going to Camogie now. First stop is Páirc Uaireann, Cork hosting Waterford. So let's go to Patrick Mulcahy.
12: Good afternoon, Marie. We're into Group 1 then this afternoon. After Group 2 concluded yesterday, Clare and Kilkenny will enter the semi-final. So four teams battling out for 2 semi-final spots and the 2 quarter-final spots. We'll be hearing from Rob Carson and Moan, but Attenroy with Galway take on Tipperary. But very simple equation here down in Páirc Uaireann is Cork host Waterford, and Cork off to a flying start in the championship. A win or a draw here this afternoon would guarantee them a spot in the semi-final with a bye in 3 weeks' time. Waterford would need to win and win by at least 5 points to guarantee or have any hope of getting to the semi-final in 3 weeks' time. The losers who finished third and fourth out of the group at the end of the business will close out into a quarter-final next week. Well, Joe Manley has made 2 changes to the side that defeated Tipperary from the win 2 weeks ago. Maeve Cahalan and Ashton Thompson are both all-stars, of course, from last season, in for Hayley Ryan and Ashley Egan. From a Waterford point of view, they've been without Niamh Rockett, who's been out of form as of late, and Lorraine Bray also has a hamstring problem, and they've made 1 change to the side. Maggie Gostel is into the game instead of Alana O'Sullivan. We've had a wacky bit of a start already, because 30 minutes on the clock, Cork leading 1-1 to Waterford's 3 points. The opening score of the game coming from Sorka McCartan, quickly cancelled out by Mairead O'Brien. And then one of the, I suppose, the moments of the season so far, undoubtedly, a short puck up by Amy Lee from the 13-metre line, 1-2 by herself and Libby Coppinger, and with the aid of the breeze from the 20-metre line, landed it all the way to the edge of the 6-yard box, bounced over the head of Brianna O'Regan, and ended up in the back of the net. And since that, in the 8th minute, a score from Annie Fitzgerald, and in the 12th minute, Bevan Bowdrin. So now with, 14 minutes on the clock, is Cork 1-1, Waterford 3 points.
9: A wacky start. I like that, Patrick Mulcahy. We'll be back to you in just a while as well. But now we're going to go to Kenny Park in Athenry, Galway facing Tipperary there. Let's join Rob Catterson.
13: Yeah, and a very windy Kenny Park, Marie, with 13 and a half minutes gone. It's the All-Ireland champions, Galway, leading Tip by 1-3 to 3 points. State of play heading today. A win for Galway puts them through to the semi-finals, while Tip need to win and hope that Waterford beat Cork to have any chance of going straight through to the semis. Tip did start with the benefit of the breeze, and they got the opening score after 90 seconds, courtesy of Emer Heffernan, but Galway cancelled that out straight away through Kiva Kelly. And then they got a goal about a minute and a half after that. Good flowing move. Niamh Nyland's shot was saved by Laura Nan, but Caoimhe Kelly was on hand to hammer home the rebound, and the Sarsfield sharpshooter has already got 1-2. Emer McGrath and Caoimhe Stakelham have replied for Tip, but despite playing with the breeze, it's Tipperary who are trailing Galway. 14 and a half minutes gone. All-Ireland champions Galway leading the Munster champions by 1-3 to 3 points.
9: Thank you for that, Rob Catterson. Well, in golf, Padraig Harrington leads the way, heading into the third and final round of the US PGA Tour Champions Dick's Open in New York. The Dubliner leads the way on 12 under par, following a 5 under par 67 in yesterday's second round. He's won clear of Thailand Songchai Jaidee and American Dickie Pride. Darren Clark is tied for 23rd place on 6 under par, with a round to go. Harrington tees off this evening at 6:35 Irish time. While in the Club Orange Women's FAI Cup first round, Dundalk have beaten St. Patrick's Athletic by 2-1. The latest in the other early game, Douglas Hall 3, Whitehall Rangers 1, scoreless between Bray Wanderers and Balergan. That was the one that got underway at 3 o'clock, and Kerry women's team are leading Drogheda United by 2-1. In the Formula 1, George Russell withstood Max Verstappen's challenge to win the Austrian Grand Prix and breathed fresh life into his world championship bid. The British driver driver crossed the line 1.6 seconds clear of Verstappen. Championship leader Kimi Antonelli finished third to allow Russell to reduce the Italian's title advantage from 50 points to 40, a week out from the British Grand Prix. Oscar Piastri was fourth ahead of Lewis Hamilton, who was now 51 points off the championship pace. We're going to take a very quick break, but do stay with us though, because we'll be heading back to Croke Park to see who will be joining Louth in that All-Ireland semi-finals.
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4: Welcome back to Croke Park. Louth have beaten Monaghan. The place is absolutely buzzing. Paul and Connaught and I went for a cup of tea there and everyone is buzzing about the 14-man victory.
5: Yeah, I think it's two teams that, like, you know, as neutrals, you'd follow both of them. You'd have a grow for both counties for sure because of, you know, the way they play and, you know, probably the fact that maybe they're not working off the same resources as other counties. However, I think everybody flipped towards Louth when they went down to 14 men so early in the game. And I just think the sheer character that they showed, sheer character is actually nearly like a little unfair on them. The quality that they showed.
4: Quality,
5: like, it was just the scores they picked off, the kickouts they won. It was brilliant. Brilliant scenes.
4: All right, so Louth are in the semi-final. Someone says they're bound to draw Kerry, but if they do, it'll be a full house regardless. There's a big Louth support here. Huge Louth support. I'd say they're all gone out talking. The place has gone very blue looking. It was very red. But let's turn our attention to the fourth and final quarter-final of the weekend. We have Mayo, Kerry and Louth in the All-Ireland semi-finals. They will be joined by Dublin or Galway. Now, Galway are hot favourites. Paul, in your preview on Friday morning, you said if Conor Callan's playing, you give Dublin a big chance. If not, you'd go for Galway. Conor Callan is playing, it looks like.
5: Yeah, it does, Des. And, you know, it's easy to be confident on a Friday morning when you're probably not in the stadium. Like, you know, now that I'm here and I'm seeing everything and I'm feeling the atmosphere and I'm watching the teams warm up and you just look on the Galway team as well, littered with quality. But still, no, I think Dublin have got what it takes to overcome this Galway challenge. Like, I think Galway are coming in a little bit unknown, under the radar. Obviously, it looks like Sean Kelly's not starting in the team news, which not sure what the reasons just there yet or whether he's on the bench or not, but obviously he's a big player for Galway. And look, yeah, Dublin are coming in like on the back of these 3 weeks, you know, 3 weeks in a row. We've seen this. It can work in your favour when you've got a bit of momentum like they have. But it's about then, do they have it in the legs if this game goes down the stretch? Can they finish it out? But yeah, I think we're in for a cracker right away, Des.
4: Just on that, Kieran Molloy is in for Sean Kelly, but can I put you the other side of the argument? Galway have very big men around the middle. John Daly, Conroy Marr, Keane Darcy, Killian McDade. It's a huge, strong midfield. Is that bigger and more physical than Dublin around the middle?
5: Oh, I think it is, certainly, yeah. Like, they're powerhouses. And,
4: so
5: you know,
4: how do you overcome that?
5: Well, it's just look, I think we have Potter O'Kovic-Byrne, right? So on our own kicker, he's going to be one of the main targets. I wouldn't be surprised at all if you see... It's
4: either Johnny, they not be breaking the ball off him?
5: They will. They'll be punching back, and Keane Darcy and Johnny Marr are key in the mangers. So then it's about, can they win enough breaking ball, Dublin? And they were hungry under the breaking ball last week, guys. They were brilliant. Brian Howard is a very, very experienced player. Although he might not have the height that others have, he knows how to use his body, and he won't be left wanting in that competition either. But
4: nice.
5: It is.
4: Scully will be in there as well.
5: Kieran Kilkenny is an animal in midfield as well. I think people might not probably appreciate how good he is in the air too. So it's not that Dublin haven't got players there. I think when the last couple of last weekend in particular, I thought there

0: A lot of scoring power coming through from deeper.
1: It's not a bad full forward line, is it, Des?
0: No, it's not a bad full forward
1: Finity
0: line.
1: Finity is in the form of his life. He's absolutely insane, the football he's playing. He's brilliant, a joy to watch. And, you know, those types of corner forwards, Des, now in the new rules, they can play corner forward, an out-and-out corner forward position, because there is that space there. In the past, obviously, we were congregated by bodies. And I just, he's a joy to watch. His dummy solos, his movements. He's going to be tricky. He's not a great matchup for Davy Byrne. And I think it probably will be Davy Byrne who picks him up. I don't, you know, it's not a great matchup for Davy, if you ask me, because he just has that turn of pace.
0: Yeah, that's my concern if I were looking after the Dublin full back line. Sean McMahon, Theo Clancy might be full back. Owen Kennedy was named. He's not going to play there.
1: Yeah, I think Sean McMahon is a decent enough matchup for Matthew Tierney. You know,
0: right,
1: I think, you know, he's abrasive, he's physical, he's been brilliant this year, if you ask me.
0: Yeah.
1: Probably got one of those players who just goes under the radar, you know, but he has been excellent at a time when Dublin have needed, like, somebody with a bit of experience. But if you ask me, then I'm trying to figure out what will happen next. Will Theo Clancy drop in? That looks more obvious to me. He's more comfortable in the full back line. And your own clubmate, Owen Kennedy, as you know yourself, he's better suited to the half back line. So I would say Owen Kennedy might come out to the half back line. You see McMorrow going to number six, Kennedy going to the wing, and Theo Clancy then going in and maybe picking
0: on
1: up
0: Shane Walsh.
1: On Shane Walsh, which would be an interesting matchup. So, like, and obviously he will have good understanding of Shane Walsh because of the clubmates.
0: Their
1: clubmates in Kilmacud. So that'll be an interesting matchup. It's not a matchup that I'd love from a Dublin perspective.
0: I just think
1: that Shane Walsh, in the form that he's in, you know, Clancy's he's a very good reader of the game, but he's not, pace isn't his strength. And when Shane Walsh does them turns and just goes at power, it's going to be a tricky matchup for him. But still, they've got players there who can match up against him. But that full forward line is the strength, the goal we need to play to.
0: All right, Conor Gilligan, how are you reading this game?
2: Yeah, look, I suppose a lot was made of the fact last week that, you know, Conor Callum went off, you know, Paddy Smallin went off, and I think the fact that they look to be in good form, I think it makes it a very even game. For me, it comes down to kickouts. You know, Evan Comerford.
0: All right, well, listen, we'll come back to you, but we've a big day's racing in the Curragh on Derby Day. Celebration stakes on the way. Let's go to Owen Ward.
3: It is racing into the final three furlongs, and it's Zodiac Bear for Ben Cohen, who's led the field through opening half of this contest, leads them into the home straight, has a narrow advantage over the favourite Al Cantor. Spicy Margarita and Ducat Dilly trying to deliver their challenges with Tokenomics towards the back end of the field with Coward of the County as they race inside the final furlong and a half. And Zodiac Bear and Al Cantor are the two that are trying to quicken from the front of the field. Tokenomics is behind these, right down the inside. Ducat Dilly's looking for a run. Coward of the County's on the outside of Spicy Margarita. They're racing inside the final 50, and Zodiac Bear has the advantage by half a length and will win the celebration for Ben Cohen. And Johnny Murta gets the better of Al Cantor, close for third. Spicy Margarita, Coward of the County, and Ducat Dilly all flash past the post together, and they were in front of Tokenomics. But this has gone the way of the pace setting Zodiac Bear for Ben Cohen and Johnny Murta. A lightly raised 4-year-old, Brendan, a horse who'd only won once previously, a Leopardstown maiden last year, but a horse on the up, took advantage of a nice posse on the front at the front of the field.
4: Absolutely, and returned at a price of 4-1 for Johnny Murtha, and he said ridden by Ben Cohen. Second going to number one, Alicanter, the 13-8 favourite for Joseph O'Brien and Dylan Brown McMonigal. But a good win there for Zodiac Bear as we head back to Des in Croke Park.
0: Yeah, thanks, Brendan. There's a very high-pitched owner or supporter there cheering beside Owen in the commentary. We'll be back to you obviously for the big race, Brendan. Thanks for that. Conor Gilligan was giving his verdict on this upcoming quarterfinal between two of the big names of the game, Galway and Dublin.
2: Yeah, and I just, we're going back to kickouts. Obviously, we've seen the last game and the importance of it now. Like, there's only two ways of getting the ball, kickouts or turnovers. And again, I don't see Dublin or Galway giving away much ball. So I think where primary possession is concerned, you know, Conor Gleeson has showed that he has an inability to hit short a lot, so they're going to go long. So I think midfield is going to be a massive battlefield, and if Dublin can get that right, you know, they'll give themselves a real good platform the way they did against Donegal.
0: And Conor, the bench is such a big part of the modern game. Have Galway a stronger bench than Dublin?
2: I don't know if they do, in as far as you're looking at, you know, Damien Comer for the big scores, but generally most of the benches are filled with sort of middle eight players now, because obviously the nature of the up and down part of the game. So I don't think, like, this is going to be where the bench is going to be really important. I think the starting players will be the key.
0: Yeah, we're at the stage before a game starts when respect is paying to people who've passed away. Peter Reaney of Erin's Isle Club.

0: club in Dublin has been mentioned, but obviously it's a very significant day in Galway, and they've had a dreadful loss this week, Paul, haven't they? And it's bound to impact on today. We can join in on the.
1: You can see down in front of us.
0: Yeah, John Coleman from Dunmore McHales is also being mentioned, but the Galway players are actually preparing.
1: Yeah, they're in a shape of 10, obviously, out of respect, and they retired the number 10 jersey today as well, Des, which is a lovely gesture.
0: Following the death of Paul Francy this week. So, I'm sure you've both played when somebody significant has passed away. What impact does it have on his dressing room?
1: I know it is. It's difficult, like, you know, because obviously there's players who are going to have deeper relationships with the individual themselves, and that'll be the case of Paul himself in this instance, and even Sean Kelly and players like that, but they have the jersey laid out on the ground, and there's a round of applause going on here now in Crow Park, which is a lovely gesture.
2: Intermediate club title with McCullen. He was chairman when the club won their first Conor senior football championship in 2022. To his wife Johanna, his children Helen and Finn, his mother Mary, and he extended my Cullen GA community. We also send our deepest sympathy.

0: It's a very poignant scene here. The number 10 jersey laid on the grass in front of the Galway players, and the whole Galway squad have formed the number 10.
1: Ish they go around.

0: match for the last quarter-final of 2026. Quick verdict from Conlith and Paul. Conlith?
1: Yeah, I think Galway's experience and the fact that they've come a much easier way, their energy will probably be enough to get them over the line today, I think.
0: Paul Flynn?
2: I'm going to stick with my predictions from Friday, Des, and I'm going to tip a Dublin win. As we see here, Conn is on the pitch, so got to stick to my guns.
3: All right, talk about putting the man under pressure. Okay, Galway versus Dublin. We're really looking forward to take it through on commentary. It's Desi Dolan and Pádraig Lodge.
4: Thanks very much, Des. This whirlwind weekend of knockout championship football continues with the last of our quarterfinals on this last Sunday in June. David Goff throws the match in to set the game in motion. Dublin lining out as selected. Galway with two late changes. One of them is onto the ball at the moment. Kieran Malloy, he's in with Finian O'Leary into the Galway ranks for this afternoon's game. Galway in the opening half are attacking the goal down our left. That's at Hill 16. Very warm, pleasant afternoon. Nice bit of a breeze up here, keeping us cool at the very top of the Hogan stand, and the team in maroon inch forward in their opening attack of the game. David Goff, as we mentioned, is the match referee. He's recovered from a serious hamstring injury, and he's assisted by Paul Falloon from County Down and Barry Cassidy of Derry. They are the linesmen giving him assistance on this quarter-final afternoon. It's a slow build-up from Galway, but Dylan McHugh is advancing it now. When they're looking out onto Hill 16, they'll see that it is predominantly blue. There's a pocket of Galway supporters up towards the back of the hill, towards the back wall, but it's the Dublin fans making the noise at the moment. Killian McDay down into the corner he comes, ambling past Conn, turns around, looks to give the pass back. A little bit of a fumble by Shane Walsh, but he has retained it, and now it's transferred to Finian O'Leary. In along the 45, he moves, switching

0: Bring it back to Paul Conroy. The four umpires are Stephen Goff, Eugene Goff, and Dean Goff. They're a brother, father, and cousin of the match referee, David Goff. Coco Goff not available. She's getting ready for the start of Wimbledon tomorrow. So the fourth umpire on duty is Cormac Riley, an experienced referee himself. We've 90 seconds on the clock. We're still to see a shot in anger. It's been pumped in by John Daly. Into the corner it comes to Killian McDade. Galway with all the possession. Back to Shane Walsh on the 20-metre line. Gently giving it back to Matthew Tierney. Onto Walsh, trying to switch direction. Matthew Tierney moving it to John Daly. Swing the fisted pass to Paul Conroy, and he moves it out to his right to Dylan McHugh. They're up to the 20-metre line, but they're out in the right wing at the moment. Dylan's moving again. The excitement builds as Galway inch towards the large parallelogram, and a free-in is awarded. The play continuing, Galway on the advantage, and it's called back for the free.
1: Yeah, great play by Galway, showing all their experience. Dublin had plenty of numbers back. They were moving over and back. It was like two heavyweights sounding each other out. Dublin, very disciplined, defending, eventually gave a free away and an opportunity for Finnerty to score.
0: The players withdrawn, Sean Kelly and Shane McGrath. It means that in Galway's five championship games this year, the named team has never started. And Robert Finnerty drills over the free. The first score of this All-Ireland quarter-final goes to Galway.
1: Yeah, so the pressure comes on Evan Comerford now. You obviously have Padder or Cuffick Byrne in midfield, but you have a wall of big Galway men there as well. So this battle is going to be interesting.
0: Evan is giving signals out the field. He's guarding Hill 16 in this opening half. He's going to go out towards the 45-metre line with a ball. Perilously close to going out over the sideline, but Theo Clancy's there to get it moving for the Dubs, who defied pre-match expectations, defeating Donegal here in amid high drama 7 days ago. Kieran Kilkenny moving the ball forward. Now Dublin break away on their first serious attack of the game. Owen Kennedy, a hero when Coola won the county title a few years ago. They're about 30 metres out from the goal, the Dubs. Coming back now to Kieran Kilkenny, looking for the assistance of Lee Gannon. As he approached the scoring arc, he turned back to see that Niall Scully was there. He put on a most impressive display of kick passing in Breffni Park when the Dubs had their outing up in Cavan 2 weeks ago. Kilkenny slipping the pass through. Overcomes to Cormac Costello, steering an effort in towards the post, and Cormac Costello has tied up the match.
1: Yeah, this Dublin team have all the experience. Kieran Kilkenny giving it to Cormac Costello. They know each other so well. Cormac Costello on the turn, kicked the ball. Great score by Dublin.
0: 13th time these sides have faced off in the championship. 9 wins for Dublin, 3 for Galway. The Galway goalkeeper, Conor Gleeson, with his first kick out from the goal at the Davin end. A little slow in taking it, but the ball will be in flight shortly. Down it comes out around the middle. John Maher is eyeing it up. They all leap towards the sky, including Paul Conroy. But it's Dublin who claim it with Niall Scully. And Scully journeys from 165 to the other, soloing. Nearby is Paddy Small moving. He also has the option to go to his left. Scully brings it out to the left fringes of the scoring arc. Here comes Costello again, seeking to repeat the dose, but it drags across the goal and wide.
1: Yeah, brilliant catch by Brian Howard in midfield. He does have that aerial ability. The ball ended up going to Cormac Costello on his probably, we wouldn't say weaker left foot, but he pulled it just narrowly wide for Dublin.
0: Conor Gleeson ready to dispatch the kick out again. Galway goalkeeper wearing a white jersey today. Going long with it, out towards the middle it comes. They all bunch under the dropping ball, and again it's Dublin who come away with the ball. They're in full flight here now. The ball shifted into Paddy Small. Small heading to the 13-metre line. The Galway cover converges to stall his progress. It's advanced now by Cormac Costello. The ball stolen away from him. Terrific work by Dylan McHugh. Next man onto it for Galway is John Maher, and Galway break out from the back.
1: Yeah, brilliant opportunity for Dublin to get the shot away, but John Maher got a crucial hand in there, and then it was mopped up by Dylan McHugh. But there is pressure. We mentioned Evan Comerford for Dublin, but Conor Gleeson equally is under pressure, and two poor kickouts to start the match.
0: Kieran Malloy has released the ball behind him to Killian McDay, the Galway number 12, and now it comes to John Maher, dispatching his kick pass out to his right to Finian O'Leary, the Onspiddale clubman. The match is level at 1 point each. The kick pass goes into the corner to Rob Finnerty. Finnerty already on the score sheet with that early free. Down the Cusack stand sideline he comes, giving it infield to John Maher. Up towards the top of the arc they come with John Daly. Daly, sensing that going out to his left is the best option, transfers it to Killian McDade. Hand pass comes back to John Daly for Galway, spreading it over now to Dylan McHugh as we come up to 6 minutes of play here. Warm afternoon, no threat of rain. We got away with very little rain last night for the doubleheader. Just sprinklings of rain as Olai puts a little bit of pace in this attack, flicks it into the path there of a teammate who slots it over, and that is Keane Darcy.
1: Yeah, great score by Galway.

0: nice little flick pass in. Keane Darcy, who's been excellent this year for Galway, decided to take the point. Just something to note, Shane Walsh has been picked up by Sean McMahon.
1: Here's Evan Comerford from the Hill 16 goal. Quite a noisy Crow Park at the moment. Comerford's kick out is brilliantly fielded in the middle there by Padraig Coffey Byrne. Now Niall Scully sending the kick pass into the inside men. Overcomes to Conor Callaghan, the most scrutinised hamstring in Dublin all week, onto his right foot. Well, there was nothing wrong with the hamstring as he struck that over. It's 2 points each.
0: Yeah, simple game. Great kick out by Evan Comerford to Padraig O'Coffey Byrne, laid it off to Niall Scully. Niall Scully drove the ball in long, good long 50-yard kick pass into Conor Callaghan. Simple game over the bar for Dublin.
1: We'll be going to the Curragh at 4:35 for live coverage of the Irish Derby. A big day's racing in the plains of Kildare as Conor Gleeson gives signals out the pitch. The Galway goalkeeper driving the ball slightly beyond midfield, it goes a little too long, but Galway are there in behind to get the break with Shane Walsh. Goes route one, directing the kick pass in towards Finnerty. They're coming outside now, they're up at the top of the D, Galway. Paul Conroy, he's known for his two pointers. It was a poorly struck effort from Paul. It lands halfway between the goalposts and the right corner flag. It's prevented from going out of play by the Dublin goalkeeper Evan Comerford, and the Dubs build out again. Down the far wing they come with Charlie McMorrow, one of the discoveries of the season for Ger Brennan's team. McMorrow slips the ball back to Sean McMahon, and now it comes on to Kieran Kilkenny. He did score in Kilkenny when the Dubs played championship football in Nolan Park, as the ball is now with Owen Kennedy. Kennedy past the Galway 65 he goes. As he comes up to the 45, he's looking around to see what's available for him, and Paddy Small is there taking a solo. Infield it comes to Kieran Kilkenny. Galway with their defenders in play, so the passes have to be precise for Dublin. O'Coffey Byrne is there around the D. Scully just extracting, just going backpedalling almost to take a second or two to ponder as the sun breaks through really strongly now. Paddy Small. Small goes for the two-pointer, central position from Small. The umpires concur. It's an orange flag, a big score from Small, 4 points to two.
0: Brilliant score by Paddy Small. He has confidence, he backed himself outside the arc from distance. Great score.
1: 8.5 minutes gone in the game. Conor Gleeson getting ready to take the kick out for Galway, looking for a bit of movement out the pitch. Now here he comes, approaching the ball. The hill is in loud voice now, and that ball comes to Colin Basquel. So not the start that the Galway kickouts now were requiring. Theo Clancy slipping it to Niall Scully. Scully again applying boot to ball, sending it inside to the chief scoring threat, Con O'Callaghan. Con angling his way in around the 20-metre line, going for another score. A promising start for the Dubs, a Con O'Callaghan point.
0: Yeah, coming from Conor Gleeson. Dublin are overloading the full forward line. Gleeson is going long, miskicked it again. But that man, Niall Scully, kicking that ball long into Con O'Callaghan. Excellent play by Dublin. I suppose showing the experience, two players, Niall Scully and Con O'Callaghan, on the same wavelength all the time.
1: You can hear the train going down the tracks towards Drumcondra station behind Hill 16 down the railway line there. Gleeson hoping for better with the Galway kick out this time. O'Coffey Byrne is eyeing it up, didn't quite get his hands on it, and it's Matthew Tierney with a relieving claim for Galway out around the centre, and Kieran Malloy, the Cora Finn man, goes to John Maher with the ball. The Galway captain nominated for Footballer of the Year 2 years ago. Dylan McHugh, 55 out from the goal, laying the ball out to his right, and it comes to Cian Hernan. He now close to the far sideline, confronted there by Charlie McMorrow, and goes back to Shane Walsh with it. And this is the last of the quarterfinals. Walsh with the high socks up to his knees. He was a little too fancy in his work there. Niall Scully comes in to win it back for Dublin. He's fouled, and Dublin get the ball moving, determined to get early scores in this game. Ball comes quickly up to Cormac Costello, driving it in. It was a wayward kick from Cormac, and that was just an error, and Galway came away with it.
0: Yeah, absolutely. There was an opportunity for Dublin, but the quick kick pass again by into Con O'Callaghan just got intercepted by Galway, and they're counter-attacking.
1: Dublin leading 5 points to two as John Maher comes up to the Dublin 45 with the ball. We can hear again the cowbells ringing up on Hill 16. It's a new introduction to the audio landscape here. We would have heard them at the rowing this morning in Lucerne, where Fiona Murta won a silver medal in the World Cup. They call it the Lake of the Gods. Such a beautiful setting in Lucerne. Next man onto it for Galway. Coming over there is Finian O'Leary in the right fringes of the D. They're just gone inside the scoring arc at the moment. They're back pedalling under stout Dublin defence. John Daly coming infield, unopposed at the moment. Dublin not coming out to meet him just yet. Kieran Malloy taking a bounce as he crosses the 45, the Galway number 20. Up he comes. Now it's moved to Killian McDade. Ball comes neatly into Finian O'Lai, ready to shoot for a score, and from close to the goalpost he slotted it over.
0: Great score by Finian O'Lai. He snuck through the Dublin defence, but the Dublin defence so far look very organised, a lot of communication, doing extremely well trying to stop the Dublin attack or Galway attack.
1: Cormac Costello, a busy presence around midfield, and it was quite congested there to get that ball from the Dublin kick out. The third year in a row that the Tribesmen and the Dubs have clashed in the championship. Costello onto it again, darting the reverse pass to Kieran Kilkenny. 60 out from the goal. Now it's Brian Howard. He was getting his hamstring, right hamstring, rubbed before the game by the physio. Paddy Small delivering the ball in towards Charlie McMorrow. And Charlie's floated effort lands the wrong side of the post. It's gone to the left and wide.
0: Yeah, Conor Callaghan was inside and full forward line on his own. Charlie McMorrow backed himself, but it was a little bit rushed. Probably wasn't a good opportunity, to be fair. And Niall Scully is communicating with him. Just take the right opportunity at the right time.
1: Desi Dolan providing our analysis here in Sunday Sport as Galway goalkeeper Conor Gleeson sends the kick out over towards the Cusack stand sideline. They're battling close to the line. Ball cut there by Liam Silk. And it's transferred to Dylan McHugh across the field. The ball is kicked to John Daly from Mount Bellew Mylock, and he gives it to Kieran Malloy, who heads up to the 45. The Dubs back in position now to guard the Hill goal. Malloy taking a second or two on the ball, sees that Walsh is there. For so long, the poster boy of Galway football, Walsh inching his way up to the 13-metre line. He's in a tight position there, but he extracts the ball with a kick pass to John Daly. Now it's with Finnerty. Rob Finnerty across to John Maher. They're in a central position between the two Ds. Maher onto it again, played the 1-2 with O'Lai. Back to Finian it comes. And Rob Finnerty with that left foot, sensing there might be a score. He drives it in towards the post, and it's an orange flag waving a Galway two-pointer.
0: Yeah, perpetual motion by Robert Finnerty. He kept on the move, looking for the opportunity. Stayed outside the arc, outside the boot. Brilliant finish by Robert Finnerty.
1: The game is level at 5 points each. Out around the centre of the pitch, the ball gathered by Lee Gannon. There was approaches to Lee when Micheál Donoghue was the Dublin hurling manager for him to come in and join the senior ranks with the Dublin hurlers. Didn't come to pass. Kieran Kilkenny making the forward move for the boys in blue. It's Paddy Small. Now it comes to Owen Kennedy. A lot of short passes involved in this move. Niall Scunny with acres of space. John Maher, the nearest Galway man to him. And now he comes over towards Niall to keep him up to his work, and Niall moves along the 65. Ball moved to Sean McMahon. McMahon in the 14th minute of play, approaching the Galway 45. Moving it again to Niall Scully, soloing forward, threading the ball through, and it is very tight there towards Sean McMahon. Now back to Scully again, hoops it high up into the air with the left foot. There's a jeer from the Galway fans. It goes substantially to the left and wide.
0: Yeah, his game intelligence is incredible. The way he operates and links play. He took the shot on the left foot, poorly executed. So here come Galway.
1: A very quick kick out from Conor Gleeson. And the Dubs have got it from the Galway kick out. They're enjoying great joy as Paddy Small, 45, laying it infield. He's ready to get the return pass if needed. Owen Kennedy's up there, bundle of energy. Galway crowding him out, but he shows his strength of mind and his strength on the ball to come over to the sideline. Needs to be bailed out rapidly. He's given the ball straight to Paul Conroy. The pressure was intense in the heat of championship, and Liam Silk brings it away. Now it's John Maher for the Tribesmen. Tackle goes in. It's all fair and legal in the view of the referee. Turnover for Dublin. Conor Cannon giving it out to Paddy Small. Small up to the 20-metre line in point-scoring territory. He was never going to miss from there. The Dubs inch ahead.
0: Yeah, Padder Cuffigbur did exceptionally well to rob the ball off John Maher. It ended up being a very quick counter-attack. Possibility of a goal initially, but Paddy Small decided to take a score. But that will fuel the Dublin players. Turnover, John Maher.
1: Ger Brennan, his first season at the helm in Dublin. Pory Joyce, his seventh championship campaign with his home county. Both of them looking quite calm. Ger taking a drink from the water bottle. Gleeson ready to move out the kick out. 6 points to Dublin, 5 points to Galway. The kick out going slightly beyond midfield. The height of Puppy Byrne. He leapt off the ground stylishly to claim that kick out, and he gives it to Brian Howard. He is pressurised as he goes to the ground, and he is awarded a free. And the Dubs move it quickly with Owen Kennedy. Back it comes to Kieran Kilkenny, taking a bounce as he comes past the 65. The last of the quarterfinals, victory for Louth against Monaghan earlier. 3 points their margin of victory, 27 points to 218. The Wee County through to the semi-finals in 2 weeks' time. And yesterday, Kerry and Mayo booked their places for those semi-finals. They'll be close to sellouts, I'd imagine, given the

0: crest of the wave that Gaelic football finds itself on at the moment. Niall Scully transporting the ball over to Charlie McMorrow. McMorrow 55 out from the goal towards Ciarán Kilkenny. Dublin leading by a point. They have the possession as well with Kilkenny. A lot of maroon pillars in front of him. Con O'Callaghan dancing his way past Liam Silkey. Took him on. Gives the ball back behind him. They're just gone inside the scoring arc with Colin Baswell. Won the Stars last Sunday afternoon. He got 7 points against Donegal. The shot flung in by Scully towards the post. And that is two that Niall Scully has failed to locate the target with.
1: Yeah, and he will be disappointed. He certainly he got into a position at the edge of the arc. A two-pointer. He probably rushed it a little bit. He had time, but poorly executed. He's getting on a lot of ball. Finian Lee is taking him up. But certainly, he will be disappointed not to execute.
0: Gleeson getting ready to send the kick out. They have new signage here, dynamic and moving signage around the pitch side level and also at the front of the premium level. It advertises hot dogs, burgers and fries. Be more comfortable if they call them chips, but Dublin come away now with Ciarán Kilkenny from midfield. Ball spread to Charlie McMorrow on the 45. McMorrow giving a delicate hand pass to Ciarán Kilkenny. In along the 65, he journeys. Almost 18 minutes gone in this quarter-final clash. Ger Brennan in conversation with the fourth official on the sideline. Just told really to get back in his box, I think, Ger. And boys in blue have it again. Ciarán Kilkenny, left-hand side of the attack. Popping the hand pass into the corner over to Con O'Callaghan. They're winding down a little bit of time here, Dublin, because they're... seem to have a nice bit of control about where they are now. Niall Scully across over to Colin Baskell. Nearest Galway man is Killian McDade. Almost 19 minutes gone. The ball popped into Colin Baskell. Scale now, sensing there might be a shot. He's got it onto his right foot and he's carried forward his scoring form from last Sunday.
1: Yeah, Dublin be very happy with this start, but that's the difference Colin Baskell brings to this Dublin team. He's an absolute class footballer, brilliant finisher. If he gets opportunities, he will score them. But Dublin, very much in control around the pitch, taking their time, very composed in what they're doing. So an impressive start by them. But equally, Galway will not be happy at only with Conor Gleeson's kickouts. They're under a little bit of pressure.
0: Gleeson going over to the Cusack stand sideline with the ball this time, and they have secured possession from that kick out, so that will be a relief to the Galway fans. And Paul Conroy getting ready to send them on their way. Colin, who got that last score, got injured against Wicklow, so he's been working his way slowly back to full fitness and in from the start today. Ball is with John Maher for Galway. Now it's moved to Dylan McHugh from Corrafin. The McHughs steeped in the history of Corrafin over the decades. They're giving the kick pass to John Maher, and Maher has time and space to work with. See, comes out now towards the 2-point arc. Walsh is available to take it off, dancing his way through. Shane Walsh not going to take on the shot just yet. He's taking on his man. All right, the ball moved to Rob Finnerty. Niall Scully tracking his every move and just forcing him to go back with the ball further away from the Hill 16 goal. Very pleasant conditions for the game. Fair bit of cloud overhead, but nothing threatening at all as Paul Conroy sends the kick pass over to Shane Walsh, popping over on the other wing this time. Maher wanted the ball sent quickly through to him. That didn't work out, but Dylan McHugh is driving up the middle, up towards the 20 he comes. He gets the shot away despite a lot of Dublin bodies there, and Galway land a point.
1: Yeah, great score by Galway. They're working really hard. They're shifting the ball across the pitch, but equally Dublin are shifting all the defenders over and back, and they're working very hard to break the line. Great score by Dylan McHugh to do that. And
0: Evan is getting ready to take the kick out, the Dublin goalkeeper. He was dropped for one of the game against Louth. Hugh O'Sullivan came in that day, but Evan was restored for the next game, which came 7 days later in Breffni Park. And Galway came close to winning that Dublin kick out, and they have. So going out to the left wing didn't have the desired effect for Dublin, but to the credit of Charlie McMorrow, he stole in to win it back for the Dubs. 6 points to Galway, 7 points to Dublin, exactly 20 minutes gone in the game. Niall Scully is there to kick the ball across their own 45 out to Owen Kennedy it comes, soloing up through the middle. He's in today for the injured Nathan Dorton. Nathan has an Achilles issue which couldn't be rectified in time, and Lee Gannon moving it out to the left over towards Charlie McMorrow again. Such a star of this campaign in his debut season. Ball approaching the 20 metre line. Another patient build up from Ger Brennan's team. Ball over there with Basquell. Liam Silk pestering him. And then comes over to Cormac Costello, coming away from the goal. Out from the 45 he comes, and changes direction there under the

0: supervision of Jack Lynn. He's the marker closest to him. Through the hands of Kieran Kilkenny it comes, and now it's Niall Scully probing forward. Conn is moving close by, loops in behind to collect the ball, and Cian Hernan is there to track him. Ball comes in from Paddy Small, and back out it comes around the 45 again. There'll be a lot of exertion required in this build-up from Dublin. Conn O'Callaghan onto his right foot. He's right on the edge of the arc. A goalkeeper almost genuflected to get that ball in as a drop short, and he collects it.
1: Yeah, there was an opportunity for Conn O'Callaghan. He turned back onto his right foot, but Cian Hernan made an honest effort to try block that down, and Galway come away with it.
0: Up to midfield with Cian Hernan, the man looking after the time here. The time official is Sean Laverty from County Antrim, and they do actually have a stopwatch in place. The official tracks the match in a stopwatch in case they have a hardware failure here with the official timer. We'll stay going even if they have a technological meltdown. The ball is with Robert Finnerty. Finnerty comfortably escorting the ball along the sideline at the Cusack stand side of the pitch. Through it comes to John Daly, and Daly switches the play out to the left to Killian McDade. McDade has Walsh moving with him as he comes up to the 20. Now Walsh comes in to take it off him. Didn't go for the score, soloing around the fringes of the arc. Didn't seem overly confident to take on the shot there, Walsh, and John Daly releases Galway out to the 65 at this juncture, and Robert Finnerty pumping it out to his right. Finnerty available to take it back again, but not needed, and John Daly comes for Galway now, past the 45, trying to inject the ball through with precision towards Dylan McHugh. Kieran Malloy. Again, Galway just struggling to make an impact, to make inroads, and doing well defensively as Padraig Coffey Byrne, keeping Galway out in the wings, out in the wilderness, but they're stolen in behind, in along the end line they come. There surely is a fisted point upcoming, and it is landed over the bar for Galway by Rob Finnerty.
1: Yeah, brilliant play by Rob Finnerty. This Dublin defence have been extremely stubborn, and Galway are having to work extremely hard to break them down. But when you have a magician like Robert Finnerty, he ghosted in at the back along the end line and fisted the ball over the bar. A very important score for Galway.
0: Magician, the perfect description there from Desi Dolan. The match is level at 7 points each. The kick out coming close to the sideline. Kilkenny is in there. Dublin making really hard work of holding on to the kick out. And out over the line, it's a Galway line ball at the centre of the Hogan stand sideline. Ball given in by John Maher over towards Finian O'Leary. It comes. The lead score could be in the offing for Galway. They're punting it in there. It's coming in to land with Cian Darcy. And the umpire initially went for the white flag, but now he's gone for the orange flag, a two-pointer.
1: Yeah, all coming from the quick sideline taken. Ball ended up coming across to Cian Darcy. He's playing with extreme confidence. He backed himself. It was just, the question was he inside or outside? And David Goff has ruled it's a two-pointer. Big score for Galway.
0: Cian Darcy's inter-county career revitalised by his transfer from Carlow Strand to Ballyboden St. Enda's. Dublin having a little difficulty in their kickouts now, but they have got it going. They've secured possession close to the far sideline, and now Niall Scully has space to work with. Past the 45, Scully comes. He's made significant progress up the pitch over to Colin Buskell. Scully is darting in through now. Padraig Coffey Byrne bottled up but able to lay it back behind him, and the Dublin men have got a score. Slotted over by Cormac Costello, and it brings us to a scoreline now with 10 minutes to go to half time of 9 points to 8.
1: Yeah, excellent again. The ball, Evan Comfort got his kick out away, but very quickly transferred up the pitch, and Cormac Costello with a very good score off his right foot.
0: The crowd has thinned out a little bit, certainly not down at Hill 16 where they're bunched in tightly, but a lot of spare seats visible, particularly on the upper tiers of the Davin stand and the Cusack stand. The Louth and Monaghan fans have headed for home after that exciting match earlier on. The midfield battleground is where it's unfolding at the moment, and Kieran Malloy securing it for Galway. Now it's John Daly moving it to John Maher, the Galway number 9, the team captain for this quarter final, heading up to the Dublin 45 with the ball. They're out on the left, and there's almost three in a row from Dublin just to guard the edge of the 2-point arc. Shane Walsh is there manoeuvring his way through, giving it to Rob Finnerty. Walsh has continued his run. They need to track that as the ball is dispatched now to John Daly. Daly with a kick pass. Oh, that's loose from Dublin, not to track Killian McDade. McDade now comes over. There was Niall Scully came over to him in the nick of time. Ball still with Galway. They're up to the 20-metre line, and it's daintily landed over by Curtin Malloy with a score from close range.
1: Yeah, quick transition of the ball from one sideline to the other. Ended up going to McDade, who set up Kieran Malloy, and an excellent finish. But just there's one man you mentioned is Shane Walsh. He just hasn't got any shots away. He must be frustrated. He's doing a lot of dummying but not pulling the trigger very much.
0: Sure, the players are gasping out in the pitch. Conditions quite warm as Paddy Small lands it straight into the full forward line in towards Conor Callaghan. King Conn on the move, juggling with the ball under intense pressure. Can't swing a boot at it. Conn appealing there today. He's getting a free all right, and he's not happy with the treatment he was getting from some of the Galway defenders.
1: Absolutely. He caught the ball. It was a definite free, but he also was fouled inside the small parallelogram. It could have been a penalty. But then David Goff made the decision to bring it back for the original foul. But I don't know what advantage that was.
0: The original sin penalised as Cormac Costello readies himself for this free down at the Davin end. The goalkeeper summoned two defenders to help him on the goal line. It should be a simple slotted over free from Cormac Costello, who played in two All-Ireland minor finals back in 2012, one in football and one in hurling. And that makes it now 10 points to Galway, 9 points to Dublin.
1: But Conor Callaghan is playing clever football. He's close to goal. There's a lot of ball being kicked into him, and he's winning a lot of ball and causing a lot of difficulty for Galway.
0: Kick out coming from Gleeson, a bit of off the ball activity there that continues. The Dubs gather it up at midfield, but Cormac Costello now it comes to Lee Gannon in along the 45. Lee comes, giving it to that secure powerhouse of Niall Scully, who goes further away from the goal just to extract himself from all that Galway logjam up ahead of him. It comes to Cormac Costello now in a shooting position. Oh, as soon as he hit it, he turned away in disgust. Not Cormac's best shot of the day. Galway still lead by one.
1: Yeah, he's a player that he has immense ability. He will certainly be frustrated. As soon as he kicked the ball, he pulled it to the left. He was frustrated with himself. But that man, Niall Scully, he just seems to have more time drifting along, getting on ball, creating opportunities.
0: Gleeson's kick out goes towards the wing. Initially Dublin got a touch, but it is now in the safe hands of Finian Oli for the Tribesmen. Paul Conroy delivering a kick pass into Rob Finnerty. Precise kick pass to Finnerty, being tracked by Davy Byrne, 8-time All-Ireland winner. Comes now to Dylan McHugh, and Galway, slick movement and a slick score, they go 2 ahead.
1: Excellent ball in by Paul Conroy. It travelled 50-60 yards into Robert Finnerty. He's perpetual motion inside in the full forward line. He's shown extremely well and ended up with a great Galway score.
0: Evan Comerford might be advised to take a few seconds now before this kick out. It's an important one down from the Hill 16 goal. And he's coming towards Kieran Kilkenny, contesting the dropping ball there, but Kilkenny's got it. He was closely tracked by Kieran Malloy. There were no guarantees he was going to win that ball, but Kilkenny did so with aplomb. Comes now to Niall Scully, straight into the inside forwards it comes. Con O'Callaghan winning another free. The frustration of Con is increasing, but at least there will be a score from this free shortly.
1: Yeah, that is absolutely exceptional football by Dublin. The long ball into Con O'Callaghan is a winner. Keane Hernan is really struggling, but it's the ability of Con to catch the ball, to take on his man, to create scores, to score. He's absolutely vital to Dublin. It's brilliant. He's just a joy to watch.
0: Sure, and we're now watching Cormac Costello with his free. He's ball in hand, 20 metres out from goal, to the left of the D, onto his right foot, dropping it all the way over the bar. 11 points to Galway, 10 points to Dublin. Paul Weller is in Fairview Park tonight. Florence and the Machine in Marley Park, Calvin Harris in Malahide Castle, and Mohan Lal live at the Three Arena. It's all happening in Dublin today, and two great matches in progress here, but one at the moment, and we had a great match earlier, won by Louth. Dublin coming forward in a blue wave of attack, past the Galway 45 they come. Joe Brennan will be satisfied with what he's seen so far. They were outsiders, Galway were odds on favourites coming into the game. Owen Kennedy giving the ball to Kieran Kilkenny with the right foot. He sent the kick pass infield to Theo Clancy, the UCD student who had ankle issues earlier on the campaign, but appears to have put those behind him. And Kieran Kilkenny looking up, seeing that he has options inside, but for the moment he is holding on to possession, giving it off to Paddy Small, and Small kicking it into the direction of Colin Basquell. The county champions Ballyboughton St. Enda's, they had a humdinger of a semi-final in Páirc Uí Chaoimh. Here comes Niall Scully now, fancying a two-point effort right on the tip of the arc, and over it goes. But in a few wides, it didn't put him off having a go at a two-pointer.
1: Yeah, the sign of a quality player, not afraid to miss, and backs himself then when it counts. That's a brilliant two-pointer for Dublin, but an excellent match. Dublin doing particularly well on the kickouts, both for themselves and the opposition. I think Conor Gleeson is struggling a little bit for Galway.
0: There haven't been too many stoppages in the game. It's 12 points to Dublin, 11 points to Galway. Dublin winning it at midfield again with Niall Scully. They'll want this first half to continue on. Scully delivering it in. Conn is battling with Cian Hernan inside, and it's the Galway man who emerges with it. And now it comes to John Maher, who's covered substantial amounts of ground since the game began at 4 o'clock. Killian McDade up to the 65. Killian giving it to Paul Conroy. They were wondering, would he stay or would he go, Paul? Would he come back for another year of action? But he has committed, and here he is in the thick of the action in Croke Park. Now Cian D'Arcy giving it to Finian O'Leary, players in their 20s in terms of their numbers involved in this attack. There was a rather feeble up and under shot went in from Kieran Malloy, and that's given possession back to Dublin, and Davy Byrne is there with it.
1: Yeah, I'm very impressed with the Dublin defence. It has been a weakness this year during the season, but certainly they're organised, they're communicating, kind of going zonal. They're not letting Galway in easily. They have to work hard to create scores.
0: Dublin have broken out now with Charlie McMorrow. It took a little bit of problem solving to emerge past the Galway players, but they have done so, and now they're into the attack and the half forward line. It comes with Colin Baskell along the 45. Perfectly delivered kick pass over towards Owen Kennedy. Come on, you boys in blue, is the chant from the hill, right on cue. Kennedy fires the ball in towards the post and slots over a Dublin score.
1: Yeah, when Owen Kennedy got it, and number three on the back, I wasn't too confident, but he backed himself. A brilliant score by Kennedy coming up the pitch, backed himself. Excellent play by Dublin again.
0: Owen knows what it's like, though, to land important scores. Got the winner for Coole against Kilmacud Crokes in Parnell Park a few seasons ago. That was in 2024. It's 13 points to Dublin, 11 points to Galway. The midfield battle unfolding there. The whistle is gone. There's going to be a free to Dublin.
1: Again, that's the kick out for Conor Gleeson. He really is struggling. But Dublin are playing on their front foot, and they're alive to all the breaks as well.
0: There's a lot to admire about the Dublin performance in the first half. They're going for another two-pointer now, but there's just a groan from the crowd there that's gone to the left of the post with about 2 minutes to go to half-time.
1: Yeah, and I'm just watching Pádraig Joyce on the sideline here. He's not happy with it. He's directing Conor Gleeson. I think he's going to go more central and direct.
0: The score is 13 points to Dublin, 11 points to Galway. It's time for the Irish derby. We'll go live to the Curragh Owen Ward, and first, Brendan McArdle.
2: Thanks a million, Pádraig. Well, they're just off and running here in the Dubai Duty Free Irish Derby. A Group 1, a classic here, over a mile and a half. All eight of them are going to post. Benvenuto Cellini is looking to make amends from his run at Epsom. He's sent off the 13-8 favourite. But the English raider, Rahib, the unknown in the race, is next in there at 3-1. Can he give Owen Burrows a famous Group 1 classic win for his owner, Sheikh Hissa Al Maktoum, in the Shadwell colours on Christmas Day, who won over at Epsom, is next in the market there at 4-1. Can he do back-to-back and give Aidan O'Brien his 18th success in the derby as we head to our commentator, Owen Ward?
3: Yeah, the opening three furlongs already under their belts, Brendan. The favourite, Benvenuto Cellini, was quite slowly away, was anchored at the rear of the field by Ryan Moore. Whether that was a deliberate move or not, he, for the first three furlongs, filled the back position, has made move up the inside, has passed a number of rivals, James J. Braddock and Rahib. No surprise to see it's a stable mate Action, who's cutting out the running and is going a strong tempo, as he did at Epsom 3 weeks ago. Declan McDonough is keen to ensure that there's no let up in the pace. He's pushing him along, encouraging him to go quicker and quicker. The gallop's been over 37 miles an hour at stages. He has a lead of three or four lengths over Christmas Day in second, who's got Cheyhan on the outside. Pierre Bernard's in a close fourth. Now Benvenuto Cellini getting closer and closer. He's into fifth for Ryan Moore. Rahib is on the inside of one of the outsiders, Bunyola Bay. James J. Braddock, not on a going day this afternoon. He's at the back of the field and is the first one to come under pressure. Action has been headed by the Epsom Derby hero, Christmas Day, who strikes the front and goes for home under Ronan Whelan. They're inside the final three. Cheyhan runs a huge race. Benvenuto Cellini, now Ryan Moore, asks them to try and run down this Christmas Day. Rahib on the wide outside. They're being followed by Pierre Bernard, but it's Christmas Day. Now his stablemate, Benvenuto Cellini, tries to show down his challenge. Pierre Bernard is in third. Rahib has nothing more to offer back in fourth, but it is Benvenuto Cellini who strikes the front inside the final furlong, and Benvenuto Cellini has sculpted his own place in Irish Derby history. It's an 18th victory in the race for Aidan O'Brien, and it leads home a 1-2-3 for the stable, because in behind, behind was Christmas Day and Pierre Bernard. They're followed in by Raheem in fourth. Shyhan ran a huge race, the outsider for Dunnock O'Brien for much of the contest. James J. Braddock beat just two home. That was a pace setter action, and the outsider Bagnola Bay. But Brendan, it was the ground that was Benvenuto Cellini's undoing at Epsom, of course, when he was slowly away from

0: In the stalls, the stewards on that occasion found that his left hind leg had been up on the side of the stalls controversially, having passed the post in 10th 3 weeks ago at Epsom. He was declared a non-runner. This was the true form of Benvenuto Cellini. Ryan Moore, despite that steady start, he made a forward move after the opening four furlongs, moved himself into fifth position, and he looked confident as they turned into the home straight. Sat in behind Ronan Whelan on Christmas Day. Ronan really tried to turn this into a real stamina test after his stablemate Action had driven them along at a very strong gallop. He could offer no more with three furlongs to go. Christmas Day tried to pick up the tempo, increase it further and run out that finishing speed of a number of his rivals. But Benvenuto Cellini was the class act in the field. Another Irish Derby for Aidan O'Brien, number 18 after Desert King, his first all the way back in 1997. And for good measure, he's had the 1-2-3 with Christmas Day and Pierre Bernard chasing him home.
1: It's unbelievable. And it was a fascinating race. Of course, Benvenuto Cellini, who was declared a non-runner at Epsom after he has foot on the stall coming out of it. But he makes a real amends here this afternoon. Returned the 7-4 favourite for Aidan O'Brien, owned by Brandt, Magner, Tabor, Smith and Westerberg, and of course by the famous Frankel with Ryan Moore on board. Second going to Christmas Day, who was the winner in Epsom at a price of 4-1, owned by Magner, Tabor, Smith, Westerberger and Brandt, and Ronan Whelan on board. And third going to sixth, Pierre Bernard at 10-1 for the same colours, also trained by Aidan O'Brien and written by Wayne Lorden. But Benvenuto Cellini gives Aidan O'Brien a record 18th win in the Dubai Duty Free Irish Derby.
2: Thank you, Brendan, and commiserations to Brendan, his beloved Monaghan, beaten in the earlier match here in Croke Park. But we've reached half-time in this quarter-final, and the score is 14 points to Dublin, 13 points to Galway. Just before the break, we had a two-pointer from Paul Conroy. That is Paul's fifth two-pointer of this year's championship, and it was followed soon after by a one-pointer from Conor Callaghan.
3: Yeah, Dublin will be satisfied with the one-point lead. Galway working extremely hard to break down a very stubborn Dublin defence, which is impressive, but the tactic is very simple for Dublin. Get the ball in early. It's a simple kick it in long and early, and it's working really well for Dublin and Conor Callaghan. But the midfield battle is fascinating. I believe Dublin have won that so far in the contest. Conor Gleeson, they're going to have words with Pádraig Joyce. Pádraig Joyce is visibly frustrated with the kickouts and the lack of options, but there's nothing between these sides. It really is set up for a fascinating second half.
2: I'm looking forward to it. The match finally balanced. The halftime score, Dublin 14 points, Galway 13 points.
4: Great stuff. Thank you very much, Desi Dolan and Pádraig Lodge. Finally balanced. Conor Gilligan.
5: Yeah, look, again, what we touched on, we thought it was going to be nip and tuck and edgy, and it's had all that. It hasn't really flashed into life in the last few minutes. It's a game where both teams are trying to assume control.
4: It's slower and more cagey, lacks the chaos of the previous game.
5: It does, and again, it's because the two teams are probably more familiar with Croke Park, perhaps, in a way. But again, Dublin, the one thing Dublin have showed, their ability to win their own kick out and their ability to kick long into con. And when they've done that, it's been very good. But they have been wasteful, whereas Galway and other have been methodical. They've had 18 long kickouts. They haven't won that many, but when every one they've won, they've scored from. You know, they're sitting with five different scores and no wide. So, you know, in terms of their efficiency, Joyce will be happy enough, but in every other area, Dublin have looked the much superior team.
4: Yeah, that long ball into Conn is definitely a factor. Galway are struggling on Conn.
6: Conn has been exceptional here today. It's been a joy to watch him. Whatever way the ball has come into him, he's won it and he's taken his man on and he's popped him over the bar. The one thing I'd say is when the ball has gone in, it's been direct. A couple of balls went in, they were like just 50-50s or even, you know, 30-70s against him. You know, when that direct ball's gone in, Scully's played a few in, Costa's played a few in. He's just one-on-one. There's no support there at all. So he's going to get a score, and it looks he's in that deadly form today, which is brilliant. And we think coming into the game, you know, where was he going to play or not? There's nothing wrong with him, but it looks things there. And he's going to be key to Dublin in this second half, obviously, as his game opens up even a little bit further.
4: And in that way, Shane Walsh is an obvious star man for Galway at the other end. Now, Rob Finnerty has been scoring, but we haven't seen much of Shane shooting.
5: Yeah, he hasn't shot and he hasn't even got on the ball. Now, on two or three occasions, he has sort of went on a run by and he's taken two defenders with him, which has left the likes of Finnerty free. But generally, he has been a bystander. And again, the one thing that Dublin will be happy with is that he'll get frustrated and then he'll start hitting pot shots, and then obviously they'll get more turnovers.

0: turnovers. If they, every time Dublin have had a turnover, they've scored from it, because when they get the ball in that advanced position, their heads up and they're kicking. And in Conn, you know, in Cormac Costello and in Niall Scully, they've had the better forward performers.
1: And that's it. A lot of the plays from Galway have been them slow plays, like, you know, and it is worryingly from a Dublin point of view, it has opened them up very easily at times. I think they got one stop, maybe two, that you would put down to as really good defensive play where they actually turned the ball over and they went, otherwise might have been unforced. From a Dublin point of view, they're going to have to figure out how to deal with that, because Finnerty and Walsh will get space, will get pockets in the second half. I think Sean McMahon has done a good job so far on Walsh, but he is going to get opportunities to shoot, and he will take them. We know that he can trust that he's going to take those opportunities. So it's kind of one of those games where I think we'll soon forget about the first half after the second half, because this is going to be one of, I have a feeling it's going to come to life. It's like a bit of shadow boxing going on, feeling one another out. And when we come back out for the second half and both teams realise there's nothing in a one-point game, both teams realise that, OK, we've got 35 minutes left in this championship, or we're going to the semi-final, and they're going to start going for it. Or a big moment's going to happen, someone's going to get a goal, and everything does change and kicks into life. Because at the moment, it's a little bit of you get a score, I get a score.
0: And again, the thing as well, looking at the second half, is that the two teams have taken very different routes to get here. You know, Dublin very much battle-hardened, but Galway will be fresher. So it's which preparation is best coming in. And at the minute, it's hard to tell which team's fresh, and maybe Galway look a wee bit sort of undercooked, perhaps.
2: We've seen Louth come through and Mayo come through, having had the tougher route. So it's interesting.
1: And then you're looking at the bench as well. Then there's, you know, obviously Damien Comer. The game will change when Damien Comer comes on, because he just brings electricity. And then it's about Dublin. Can they respond to that electricity? Not even defensively as much. They're going to have to try to figure out to mark him, of course. But then that just lifts the energy of the whole place. It's going to lift the crowd. So then Dublin will respond to that accordingly, and that's going to bring the game to life. Look, I'm really interested to see, can the likes of a Sean Guyton come on, and when the game is in the melting pot, do what he did last week against Donegal, because he was exciting. And he's an exciting new player. Like, you're looking at the Dublin bench after that, like Ross McGarry has been really good off the bench, you know, the last couple of games. And you've got then Sean Bugler, who's struggling with injury and form, not form, injury this year. It's very difficult for somebody who has one of those chronic injuries, like, you think it's his foot, to be able to come out here. And people look at him and say, oh, geez, he's not going as fast as he usually does. He's injured, you know, and he's just trying his best to kind of get some level of performance, but he has got a lot of experience.
2: Okay, just to remind you, we will have the draw for the semi-finals at 5:45 here on Sunday Sport. Already Kerry, Mayo and Louth are in them. Louth with that famous victory this afternoon over Monaghan, when Louth played virtually all the game with only 14 players. It's Dublin leading by one at half-time, 14 points to 13.
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11: Yes, it is finally poised in Croke Park. Dublin leading by just 1 point, 14 to Galway's 13. As we head now for the newsroom for your evening news.
12: Thank you, Marie. Ray Kennedy here in the newsroom. Good afternoon to you and your listeners. Authorities in France have said 11 people, including the pilot, have died following a plane crash in a town in the northeast of the country. The small aircraft, which was carrying 10 skydiving instructors and students, came down near a shopping centre in a residential area shortly after takeoff outside the city of Nancy. The Minister for Justice, Jim O'Callaghan, has confirmed that a state apology is to be made in the Dáil on the 14th of July to survivors of the convicted paedophile Bill Keneally. He died in the Midlands prison earlier this month.

0: while serving a 19-year sentence for the sexual abuse of 15 boys in Waterford between 1979 and 1990. A commission of investigation into the handling of the abuse has found there was a clear and serious dereliction of duty by senior Gardaí, even by the standards of the time. The commission's final report, published this month, concluded, though, that there was no evidence of widespread collusion by state authorities in preventing the prosecution of Keneally. It criticised the failure of his cousin, former Fianna Fáil TD Brendan Keneally, to contact Child Protection Services after he was made aware of the abuse in 2001. On RTE Radio, Minister O'Callaghan said work has begun on some of the recommendations made by the Commission.
1: Another recommendation of Mr Justice White was that I refer to the Law Reform Commission the proposal of his that we should consider misconduct in public office, putting it on the statute book. That process has started as well, and I'm also aware that the individuals quite correctly have claims against the state for what we now know as a dereliction of duty, and I've been engaged with the Attorney General and the Taoiseach in respect to this. I'd like to see a mediation process put in place to resolve that.
0: Two boys, both aged 11, have been rescued from the rubble of collapsed buildings following two powerful earthquakes that struck Venezuela on Wednesday. The government there said they were among 33 survivors brought to safety so far this weekend. Emergency services said the period during which more survivors may be found was drawing to a close. More than 1,400 people are known to have died and around 50,000 others are unaccounted for. The World Health Organization has said that more than 1,300 excess deaths have been recorded in Europe in the past week, linked to record-breaking high temperatures. The heat wave, which impacted the UK, France, Italy, Germany and other countries, is now moving eastwards. Health officials in France said there were up to 1,000 more fatalities compared to the same time last year, with 85% of deaths among people aged 65 and over.
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0: Scattered showers this evening will become mainly confined to the north and west. Tonight will be generally dry with clear spells and scattered showers in the west and northwest. Lowest temperatures 9 to 13 degrees in moderate southwest breezes.
5: Thanks for that, Ray. While we are going to return to the Camogie, let's go to Porkyrin, where Cork and Waterford is in the dying stages. Patrick Mulcahy.
6: Yeah, we are, Marie. We're into the 63rd minute. 5 minutes been added on, so we're through 3 minutes, and Cork in control now, 111 to 10 points. Last time you were with us was halfway through the first half, was 1-2 to 3 points, and Cork closed out that half much better with scores from Sorka McCarthy, Amy O'Connor and Saoirse McCarthy, and Cork led by a goal at the break, but had it all to do when they turned against the wind. They led by a goal, 1-5 to 5 points. Bet Carton then reduced the margin to 2 points, was free in the 36th minute, but that was as close as Waterford got. Scores from Orla Cahalan, and the next three scores all from place balls from Amy O'Connor made 1-9 to 6 points. And while Waterford did surge towards the end of the third quarter to reduce the margin back to 5, they couldn't get any closer to what they are now. And Amy O'Connor with 6 frees now in the afternoon. Beck Carton and Niamh Rockin with 2 frees apiece. And there's Amy O'Connor with her 7th then of the afternoon. Cork are going to seal their spot into a bye to the semi-finals in 3 weeks' time in Semple Stadium. Waterford are now heading for the quarter-final draw tomorrow morning on Morning Ireland. Cork in control into the final minute of injury time. They lead 112 to 10 points. And one thing to notice was one of the officials, when I was coming in this afternoon, mentioned the disappointment that the crowds weren't turning out. Around 1,000 here this afternoon, but mentioning about the protests last year over the shorts, that not many, much more of the public could come out and support the Camogie players. But for the afternoon on the field, it is Cork leading by 5, 112 to 10 points.
5: Thanks for that, Patrick Mulcahy. We're going to head to Kenny Park in Athenry now to that Galway Tipperary game. Rob Catterson.
7: Yeah, Maureen, we're to the last minute or so of normal time, and it's going to be a 17th consecutive semi-final for the All-Ireland Champions Galway, because they're leading Tipperary by 3-16 to 13 points. They led by 2-7 to 8 points at half-time, courtesy of those goals from Cuiva Kelly and Niamh McPeak, and they only had to wait 6 minutes after the restart to get a third goal. McPeak again on hand, firing to the top left corner. Cuiva Dillon, their captain, has been consistent from frees, and at the other end so far Galway have managed to prevent Tipperary from scoring from play, so it's been impressive from Galway. It looks as though they're on course for another semi-final, and as we approach the 60th minute they're leading Tipperary by 3-16 to 13 points.
5: Thanks for that, Rob. Well, in the cricket, the match has resumed after a rain delayed game 2 of the men's T20 international

0: first round. Some results to bring you. Dundalk beat St. Pat's by 2-1. Douglas saw off the challenge of Whitehall Rangers at 3-1 there. And the latest from the other two games, Bray Wanderers 1, Balergan United 1 and Kerry WFC 3, Drogheda United 1. And in rowing news, Ireland concluded the World Rowing Cup in Lucerne with a silver medal for Fiona Murta, adding to Izzy Clements' bronze from yesterday, to complete a weekend that delivered 2 podium finishes and 3 A final appearances. Murta, the reigning world champion, produced another performance of authority in the women's single sculls A final, leading the field through the halfway mark before becoming locked in a gripping duel with Britain's Lauren Henry. We're going to take a very quick break, but do stay with us though. We'll be returning to that very intriguing quarter final between Dublin and Galway. Dublin with just a 1-point lead at half time.
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12: 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Cork 113, Waterford 10 points. Galway 317, Tipperary 14 points. The draw tomorrow morning on Morning Ireland. One word prediction from Conleth and Paul. 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
12: Okay, let's go for second half commentary. Desi Dolan and Pádraig Lodge should take us through to the conclusion.
14: There was no way Paul was going to say anything other than Dublin. Thanks, Des. We're just underway in the second half. We've already had a wide from Dylan McHugh for Galway. We were attacking the Davenant. That's Galway's first wide of the game. The ball transported through to Conor Callaghan. Has time to get the ball onto his left foot from the D in towards his 16. And it's a wide from Conn. 9 times out of 10, he'd score from there.
15: Absolutely. Conn found himself in a lot of time and space. He pulled the ball wide, but Keane Darcy had a few words to say to him. Kind of trying to affect his confidence, but I don't think it'll affect him for too long.
14: Breezy enough here at the top of the Hogan stand. Conor Gleeson, who didn't have the best of halves with his kick-outs, hoping to make amends in the second half as he is stationed at Hill 16. Ball broken down initially by Paul Conroy, and now it comes to Keane Darcy, and he gives it to John Maher. So Galway have claimed the possession from their own kick-out, and John Daly's there to inch the ball across their own 45 and over to Cian Hernan it comes. Galway without Sean Fitzgerald in their defence. He's away in Love Island at the moment as Galway move the ball down the left wing. In it comes towards Killian McDade. The ball is about to move across now, perhaps to the direction of Paul Conroy. Now Paul peels in behind the ball carrier. Cian Darcy is there too, but whizzing with it is Killian McDade, giving it to Rob Finnerty. Finnerty confronted by two Dublin defenders there. So with his left foot, he spots it. There's a free man position on the 45, getting ready to fire it in. John Daly. It's a little low, but it's coming kindly to Killian McDade. Bottled up by the Dublin defenders, and a free out for the ball being played on the ground.
15: Yeah, it's a big call by David.

0: Kilmacduff, Kilmacdade won it, fell to the ground, two Dublin lads around it, but it was a judge picked the ball off the ground, so it certainly was a big call.
1: The Dublin were under pressure to clear their lines there. They really had no option but to kick it out over the sideline and reset, and Galway take the line ball quickly with John Maher. Maher delivering it to John Daly. Daly with that wayward shot a while ago, it comes now to Rob Finnerty. One bounce before he strikes towards the post, and straight away the umpire reaches for the orange flag.
0: Yeah, great start by Galway in the second half. They're very much to the ascendancy, but Robert Finnerty found himself in just 3 or 4 seconds of space and time. If you give him that time, he's going to execute, and that was a brilliant two-pointer.
1: Evan Comerford's kick out is out around the centre of the pitch, and Kieran Kilkenny is there now for Dublin, who have exceeded expectations making it this far in the championship, given the sense was that they were in transition. Kieran Kilkenny moving the ball. It's Galway, Galway. The chant we're hearing at the moment is Lee Gannon has the ball for Dublin. Giving a short pass to Colin Baskell. Skell with three Galway players nearby gives it to Niall Scully. The O'Byrne Cup was where Niall Scully got his chance to shine a few years ago. And the ball given to Cormac Costello. Moving in, Cormac is going to run out of road here fairly shortly. Niall Scully goes in to try and rise the ball. Play down in the near left corner. Real scramble on. John Maher reaches down to his toenails to collect that ball for Galway. And he moves it now with Dillon in the queue. Out from the back, Galway work it. They're on advantage from the referee, David Goff. Keane Darcy, the man with a tash, sprinting forward at Paul Conroy. Now it's Dillon in the queue. Galway really putting the boot to the floor with this attack. John Maher, past the 45 he comes. Finnerty's moving with him, but Maher's going all the way up to the 20-metre line, taking a high solo that's over his head, and switching play with the fist to Rob Finnerty. Now it's thrust over to Shane Walsh, kicking it over there, and it's over to Killian McDade. There were Dublin defenders there, but they could not prevent Galway from getting a shot in and scoring.
0: Yeah, that's a brilliant score by Galway, all coming from the full back line. Very quick transition up the field. Great play by Shane Walsh. You have to acknowledge that pass. It was outside of the boot to Killian McDade, and an excellent finish by Galway.
1: Evan Comerford's kick out could come the way of Rob Finnerty, who was contesting the kick out with Brian Howard, the Dublin number nine. It's gone out over the sideline, so Galway enjoying a bit of a purple patch as the line ball is taken into Matthew Tierney from Oughterard. As captain when NUIG won their first Sigerson Cup in 19 years, that was in 2022. Rob Finnerty has time to pick out his pass and give it to Keane Darcy. It's the Galway fans again that we're hearing most of at the moment. 16 points to Galway, 14 points to Dublin. 5 minutes gone in the second half. At Croke Park, where all the drama and excitement has been unfolding on this quarter-final weekend. Rob Finnerty had Padraig O'Coffey, Byrne and Niall Scully nearby. He couldn't advance, and now the hill responds with their cheers. Keane Darcy breaking into the D, giving it back just outside. Galway dabbling around the fringe as the attack comes back off the upright. High up, it struck the post. The left post and back into play. Bounces kindly for Dublin. Tio Clancy sets them on their way. Oh, it's a loose pass from Tio. He gives it straight to Paul Conroy. Gifted possession there by Dublin. And now Liam Silk is onto it. And Liam sees a lot of blue jerseys up ahead of him. Taking a bounce and a solo. Up to the 45 he comes. Rob Finnerty's there, dancing in tandem with him. Rob's got the ball, looping it over that Dubs there in towards John Daly. Now the shot is fired in towards the post by Finian O'Leary, and Galway get a point on the board.
0: Yeah, and a tough spell for Dublin. They turned over the ball by a loose pass coming out of the defence, and all of a sudden Finian O'Leary knocks it over the bar, but Robert Finnerty is getting on a lot of possession. He's attracting a lot of attention, and in that instance he popped the ball inside, and an excellent score by Galway. But certainly you can see the Galway players are on a bit of on the front foot at the minute.
1: Seems like Dublin are pondering a change. The paperwork is being readied on the sideline. They're about to bring in a sub. We'll get wind of that shortly as the kick out comes from Evan Comerford, the Dublin goalkeeper. Well caught at midfield for Dublin as they power away. It was Owen Kennedy who leapt to bring that ball down. Now it comes to Colin Baskell. Down towards the 20-metre line, Baskell comes onto his left foot. He was shooting the lights out last Sunday, and that's a thumping effort that will bounce towards the corner flag and out over the end line wide.
0: Yeah, and as I said, it's a really important stage for Dublin to respond. That shot possibly was a little bit rushed for Colin Baskell. He took it on his weaker foot, and Dublin just feeling a little bit of pressure now.
1: The floodlights of Parnell Park, the roof of Donnycarney Church, all visible in the skyline behind the hill as the kick out comes Dublin's way. They've got that Galway kick out. Niall Scully flying down the wing, moving with him is Cormac Costello, and Scully just says no option but to hold it up for a moment. They're not going to apply forward pressure just yet. Now Lee Gannon giving a signal to his colleagues further up. Gannon is 55 metres out from the goal, soaring away unopposed, slotting it over to Niles Scully. Scully isn't moving. He's stopped, paused, and now he brings the hand, the fisted pass forward that brought it into traffic. They're bundled up there, Dublin, and the ball lost by Tio Clancy. Thundering away come Galway and John Marr. Marr bringing it to Shane Walsh. Galway leading the game by 17 points to 14, and they're in search of more scores now, the Westerners. Here it comes with Walsh, quiet in the first half. Past the 45 he comes, giving the ball into Kian Hernan. And now on to Walsh again. On the left of the scoring arc, he's come inside. He's not even got to get a chance to shoot with a Dublin defence there, and it comes out to Dylan McHugh. And McHugh will see if they can come down the right wing. Rob Finnerty's there as an outlet, but McHugh now does go to Finnerty with the ball onto his left foot, swings it in casually towards the post. And the men in the white coats concur that it's a wide for Galway.
2: Yeah, it gives an indication of his confidence. Certainly was a good opportunity, difficult opportunity, but Robert Finnerty just pulled it very narrowly wide. But Dublin haven't scored since the start of the second half. They're under a bit of pressure. They need to win a ball in midfield and get on the scoreboard.
1: Evan Comerford about to place the kick out. The noise level's rising substantially. 43 minutes gone in the game, and that has gone. It's going to be a free to Galway in the centre, to a Dublin in the centre of the pitch, and away they come now with a Con O'Callaghan. Con flying forward, Scully's out to his left. Con bringing it into maroon traffic. Now he shovels it out to Scully. They're positioned to the left of the large parallelogram at the moment, the Dubs. Con O'Callaghan in along the end line, just coming around, bringing it into a little bit of space because there was hardly room to pick your nose there, really. Matters were so tight and congested. Padraig O'Coffey Burton bundling his way through again. It's hard to make forward movement, and Dublin come back around to the 45.
2: Yeah, it's fascinating contest right now. Galway obviously in the ascendancy, but Dublin trying to work a score. Brian Howard, Kilkenny, you got Costello, Con O'Callaghan trying to get on the ball. It's really important that Dublin respond in this moment, because Galway certainly have their tails up.
1: Brian Howard has directed the ball out to Colin Basquell, and now it comes to Paddy Small. Dublin in urgent need of a score. The ball is on the 20 metre line, comes back out to Brian Howard. Howard immediately offloads the ball almost as soon as he got it. Now it comes to Kieran Kilkenny. Kilkenny ambling his way through. Now it opens up a little bit. It opened up for a second. The door was almost ajar, but immediately it's shut by the tribesmen. It comes to Lee Gannon. Lee trotting in along the 45. Exactly 10 minutes gone in the second half. Galway sending a few subs to warm up, including Fionn McDonagh. They've gone down for a jog along the sideline. Lee Gannon from Whitehall, Colm Kill, the latest player to hold the ball for a little bit of time and see if they can unlock this Galway defence. They get ready now, jinking his way through. It's Paddy Small. Small giving it back to Colin Basquell onto his right foot, powerfully planting the ball towards the post, and the arch flag goes up from the umpire. It's two.
2: Absolutely brilliant by Dublin. They needed to respond. Colin Basquell at the edge of the arc, brilliant score from distance, two-pointer, but they really had to work hard for that. But that's what Dublin do, to show quality time and time again.
1: It updates our score to Galway 17 points, Dublin 16 points. Gleeson cleans the kick out. It's just complete chaos inside midfield, but Galway have secured it now with Finian O'Leary. Cross it comes to Kieran Malloy, taking a bounce as he comes up to the Dublin 45. That was a powerfully important score for Dublin, but down the other end it comes towards the Davin goal. That's where Galway are attacking in the second half. The kick pass coming to John Daly. Missed the league, John, but has featured in all the championship games so far for Pádraig Joyce's team. Manny C. Galway is the main challengers to carry for the All-Ireland. The ball slipped through its feet to Dylan McHugh. It's opening up for Dylan McHugh, striking it in. Oh, he's put it wide. He's blazed it to the left of the target. As it opened up, he couldn't fire it home.
2: A brilliantly timed run by Dylan McHugh. Ran straight through the Dublin defence. He had a quick glance at Keane Darcy inside, but just pulled his shot wide. And it was a poor enough effort, because certainly it was a great chance for Galway to find the back of the net.
1: Damien Comer has come in off the bench to the Galway team. Their trump card delivered early in the second half. Killian McDade, the player coming off. Colm O'Rourke in the Sunday Independent said this morning that when Damien Comer comes in, he will spread fear and carnage. The ball landing out around midfield. They're battling inside, and Galway claim that Dublin kick out. Comerford heading back onto his line, having to be fully alert and direct the defence. Ball briefly with Matthew Tierney, very far out from the goal from a number 14. Now Finian O'Leary making progress. Keep an eye on Comer, because they'll be keen to get the ball to him, you'd imagine. See if he can get a few scores on the board. Keane Darcy stepping inside the arc,

0: bringing it past Colin Basquale. Slick movement. Darcy got right into the middle of the D and powerfully got his foot behind the ball and over the bar.
1: Yeah, possibility of steps. He was looking for options. Nobody was showing for him. He decided to back himself, take it on off his left foot. Great score by Galway.
0: Dublin with 31 All-Irelands. Galway with 9 All-Irelands. 48 minutes gone. Evan Comerford looking at the options. He was for a long, long time in Stephen Cluxton's shadow. The big man is punched down by Cian Hernan for Galway. Again, they have claimed the Dublin kick out. Dylan McHugh advancing the ball to Kieran Malloy, the Corrifin clubman with the black hair, darting it straight through to Comer, bouncing out keen for possession. Comer getting away, engineering a little bit of space from the Dublin challengers. Now there's a two-point effort coming in to land for Galway. It was struck by Shane Walsh and the umpires confirmed that it's wide.
1: Yeah, and Shane Walsh is really having a frustrating day, and Pádraig Joyce is equally frustrated at his lack. He's just not getting his shots away. He got his shot away at that time. He pulled it badly to the left.
0: Now Dublin hope for better at this kick out, and it is one. A vital possession win from Brian Howard, the Rohini man, delivering the kick pass forward, intercepted initially by Galway. They don't hang on to it. Here they come through now with Colin Basquale through on goal. The shot is fired in towards the goalpost. The umpire said it wide.
1: And the Dublin players were looking for something off David Goff, but David Goff is letting the game flow today. Cian Hernan comes in with the hand and pulls it out, slices it out to the right and wide.
0: So Hernan put Basquale off its strike there. Dublin are making a change, and it's Ross McGarry coming in place of Cormac Costello.
1: And all the players looking for gloves. There's obviously a shower of rain coming down onto the pitch. Yeah. Pádraig Joyce is having a word with Shane Walsh now. But certainly it's been a poor outing for him so far, but obviously he can burst into life for a player of his ability.
0: Yeah, we're not quite feeling the drops of rain up here in the box just yet, but looking towards the sky, it is a little dangerous looking. Now Conor Gleeson, the Galway goalkeeper, who's had soccer playing experience with Galway United, Merview United and Athlone Town, is waiting for the signal from David Goff to tell him that he can proceed with this kick out from the Hill 16 goal. With the right foot, it's coming down to land around the middle, punched down by Kilkenny, but only into the path of Finian O'Leary for Galway. And the tribesmen move now with Shane Walsh. They're leading the match by 2 points. Walsh delivering the pass forward over to Rob Finnerty. It comes. Finnerty tracked by two Dublin players. Down the line he shifts it to Shane Walsh. And Walsh spots that Dylan McHugh is eager and available to receive possession. And McHugh brings it up to the Dublin 45 over to John Daly. To remind you, Loud through to the semi-finals for the first time since 1957. They beat Monaghan by 3 points in the earlier game that we brought you with Adrian Eames since the programme began. It's been all action on Sunday Sport today. Ball with Rob Finnerty, trying to prise away past Davy Byrne, giving it to John Daly. Daly now infield it comes, giving everybody a chance to just catch their breaths here. Paul Conroy moving the ball to Damien Comer. Towards Finian O'Leary. O'Leary into Mara comes. Mara's nearly out of the end line. Comes in around to the 30 metre line. Out to the 20 he comes. Now it's Kieran Malloy. A lot of players involved in the build up. Dylan McHugh. The marking is loose on Dylan. And the run of Finnerty hasn't been tracked either. Finnerty's effort is dragging and veering away to the left of the goalpost. So it remains after 50 minutes. 18 points to Galway. 16 points to Dublin.
1: Still nothing in it. Despite the fact that Galway had a lot of possession, a lot of opportunities. Dublin are still very much in this game with the two-pointer from Colin Basquale. Well, certainly Robert Finnerty on his right foot probably would have been advised to take his time and wait for a better opportunity.
0: Evan Comerford taking every breath available to him. The last few kickouts have not gone well for Dublin. The ball, the big size five coming into land at the hands of Padraig Coffey Byrne. He was the tallest man in the midfield area. Niall Scully delivering it in quickly. Doesn't quite stick for Dublin. The con is bottled up, being tackled there by Liam Sill. Con gets a shot away, drops short, and it's called back for a Dublin free.
1: Yeah, but Niall Scully, awareness, game intelligence is incredible. As soon as he looked up, he wanted to get the ball into Con O'Callaghan. That tactic has worked extremely well in the first half. We haven't seen too much of it in the second half up to now, and Con wins a vital free for Dublin.
0: Con is placing the ball. The spray has been marked outside the 45. Evan Comerford advanced out of his goal like a man who fancied a shot at this himself. But he hasn't gone beyond halfway. Con O'Callaghan is the man for the job. Dublin trailing by 2 points. 51 minutes gone. And Con fully focused as other players move for drinks on the sideline. There's a little bit of deliberation going on between some of the Dubs as well. Con is stepping back from the ball. He's placed it on the ground.

0: The cooler club man with the dodgy hamstring up bounces back off the post, comes out towards Niall Scully. Wasn't expecting that ball, but he was fully alert. He's at an advantage, Niall Scully. The attack peters outside the scoring arc, slotted in by Owen Kennedy, driven in towards the goal post, and it's going to be the free in for Dublin.
1: Yes, it was a great shot by Conor Callaghan. It hit the post. As I mentioned, that man, Niall Scully, was the first and most alert to the break. He wins the break. Possibly was a slight tug of the jersey by Keane Harnan. He's the Galway player's a little bit frustrated, but there's only 1 point in it. It's fascinating.
0: Conn from the corner of the large parallelogram supplies the score. So unfortunate not to get a score earlier, a few seconds previously, but he's made amends. And it tightens matters here at Croke Park. 18 points to Galway, 17 points to Dublin. Sunday Sport on RTÉ Radio 1 bringing you the All-Ireland quarter-final action live. Conor Gleeson goes close to the Hogan stand sideline, towards the Cusack stand sideline with the kick out, and it's gone over the line there, and it is the tribesmen who have this line ball with John Daly. Daly's on his own 45, can go back to Liam Silk with it, the Corrifin clubman. Ball is in the Galway full back line as once again this security entourage arrive out from the corners of the ground to take up their positions to supervise the end of the game. Cian Darcy involved now, it's John Marr. Galway heading up towards the Dublin 45 with the ball. Marr issuing instructions to Finney O'Neill to come with him, to come over to him, to get the ball off him. The kick pass comes into the middle, and crouching down to gather it is Dylan McHugh, spraying the ball out to his left to John Daly. Famous name in sport, John Daly. He's meandering his way around through the scoring arc there. There's a shot up coming for Galway. The umpire sprints for the white flag, and the ball has gone over from Kieran Malloy.
1: Yeah, excellent score by Kieran Malloy. His second point from play, but John Daly did a lot of good work. Great, attracting the trend attention. And released it to Kieran Malloy, who kicked it over the bar.
0: Comerford took the kick out very quickly, and he lost it. Galway come in a wave forward. Paul Conroy involved in the attack, calling for the Shane Walsh. They're seeking to catch the Dubs by surprise. Walsh being forced out to the sideline by Kieran Kilkenny and Sean McMahon. He's in the tightest possible position. Walsh comes, kicks it off Kieran Kilkenny, and it goes out over the sideline.
1: Yeah, he's having a tough day. He ran down a bottleneck. There was lots of Dublin defenders there, but he did well. He kicked it off the Dublin player and won a sideline kick.
0: So he's down in the corner where the Hogan stand meets the Davin stand. Walsh a few steps from the white flag that marks the corner of the pitch. He's going to centre it, cross it across in front of the goal. Hoping it bounces favourably for Galway. Comes to Cian Darcy. The ball is hooked towards the goal post. And the umpire, oh, he bends his back and picks up that white flag. From a very tricky position, the ball was worked over the crossbar.
1: Yeah, what a ball by Shane Walsh. It ended up going to Cian Darcy, to Kieran Malloy. And that's his third point of the game, but an excellent score. But some concern for Sean McMahon, the Dublin inside full back line.
0: The score is 20 points to Galway, 17 points to Dublin. 15 minutes left to go in the game. Evan Comerford's kick out comes Galway's way again. They won the break there. Finian O'Leary bringing the ball down to Shane Walsh. Walsh is trying to get past McMahon. McMahon is on 1 foot. Walsh has gone past him. He slams the ball towards the net, and it's gone in. Galway strike for a goal. John Marr on the end of it. And that could well be the score that heads Galway for the semi-final.
1: And Galway win the break. The drive forward, it comes to Shane Walsh. Shane Walsh gets a shot away. Evan Comerford got a hand to it, but the ball just broke just before it was going to cross the line. And that man, John Maher, did drop the ball to the net with his fist. A massive score to put six in it. But Galway very much in the ascendancy in this second half.
0: Well, Dublin did take the kick out very quickly, and they paid the cost. They're about to bring in a sub now, and they're looking down along the sideline. Ger Brennan is in along his walkie-talkie giving him information, and it's Josh Bannon coming into the fray for the Dubs. Josh hadn't featured in League or Championship until his appearance late in the game last Sunday afternoon. Sean McMahon being helped off the pitch.
1: Yeah, and Sean McMahon was injured in the previous play. He didn't stay down, and then there was a mismatch with himself and Shane Walsh. He couldn't chase him back and ended up the ball in the back of the net. A massive score, and Dublin will have to respond.
0: The announcement about that substitution being made, Pádraig Joyce getting instructions into his team as well. Ger Brennan there with Dean Rock in consultation. Dean filled in for Ger while he was serving his widely regarded as harsh 12-week ban from the game. Evan Comerford about to set the ball in motion. Cormac Costello watching on from the bench.
1: Yeah, he's a big loss for Dublin, obviously, in the second half.
0: Ball pumped out by Comerford. and broken

0: down by Matthew Tierney for Galway, but Davy Byrne is in there to secure vital possession for Dublin. Down towards Niles Scully. Scully soloing infield from the Hogan Stand sideline. Ships the pass infield to Brian Howard. The experienced Raheny man, one of the old guard, hoping to pull it out of the fire for Dublin at this stage. Comes now to Ross McGarry. Now Conn bottled up by Galway. You can sense the confidence really growing in Galway now that they have that goal on the board and a little bit of breathing space on the board. Colin Baskell moving it to Lee Gannon. Gannon thrusting it to Kieran Kilkenny. He in turn feeds it to Colin Baskell up towards the top of the D. Baskell has three Galway men in front of him, to his right and to his left. Options are limited. Giving it to Brian Howard. The Dubs on the hill gone a little quiet. Niall Scully popping the pass over towards Padraig O'Coffey Byrne. The two number eights there, Conroy and O'Coffey Byrne, collide. It's going to be a free in to Dublin. 20 metre free, they take it quickly.
1: Yes, Niall Scully is showing his experience. It's a yellow card there for Robert Finity. Just, I don't know what happened. It was an off the ball incident. But yeah, Paddy O'Coffey Byrne did extremely well. He's seen the opportunity, taking on Paul Conroy, and won his free. And now Con O'Callaghan most likely kicked this over the bar to stem the tide somewhat.
0: So Con should slot it over 20 metres out, just at the junction of the D and the 20. Tap over from the Coolerman. So the score is now one goal and 20 points to Galway, 18 points to Dublin. Tribesman with a 5-point advantage as Conor Gleeson, the Dunmore McHale's clubman, the Galway goalkeeper, plants the kick out towards the Hogan Stand sideline. Kilkenny went high, but going even higher was Cian Darcy to get it moving for Galway. They're really going for the kill now. Finian O'Leary past the 45, sweeping forward, darting the pass out to Shane Walsh. Walsh is taking a little sting out of the attack. He's not going to keep the speed of the attack moving. He's delivered it to Dylan McHugh, who slows it down. And now John Daly giving it to Rob Finnerty. Sunshine disappeared for the moment, although it is quite humid. Damien Comer not able to get past Padraig O'Coffey Byrne, and Galway content to wind down a little bit of time now with the clock advancing towards the 58-minute mark, and this is the last of the quarter-finals. Kerry, Mayo and Louth are already in the semi-finals. Shane Walsh stopped unceremoniously by Dublin. Win there by Kieran Kilkenny. Now they'll seek to break at speed. They've got two men up front. They need to get the ball quickly into them. Ball brought up to midfield by Davy Byrne. Now powering forward is Ross McGarry. We know that McGarry can score. He's offloaded to Paddy Small out on the left. Paddy trying to get it onto his right foot. He slaps it over, Paddy. Nicely done.
1: Yeah, again, that score came from Shane Walsh. He ran into a wall of Dublin players, so we're looking for a free. I don't know, is there a free in it? The ball ended up going to Paddy Small. He kicked on his right foot. Again, another important score, but all from the turnover and all from Shane Walsh running into a blind alley.
0: Now the sun is back. The shadow of the Hogan Stand about halfway out over the pitch. We have an hour of sport every evening on Radio 1, Monday to Friday. Inside sport from 6 to 7 with all the stories of the day. The kick out from Gleeson lands at midfield. They're juggling and bouncing away with it. And Dublin win it at midfield. And out it comes now with Colin Baskell. T.O. Clancy was to the fore at midfield, and he's given it out to Baskell. Jinking his way past the two Galway men there. Slipping it to Niall Scully. Composure is the name of the game now for Dublin. It's a bleak outlook on the board, but surely they will. They won't be raising the white flag just yet. Brian Howard escorting the ball out to the just outside the 2-point arc at the moment. Conn is bringing it through. So much expected of Conn onto his left foot, and once again King Kong delivers a point for Dublin.
1: Yeah, well, Conn O'Callaghan found himself 1v1 against Keane Hernan. He was totally isolated. He backed himself, took him on, got by him very easily and kicked the ball over his left foot. A very good response from Galway. The lead is down to 3.
0: Tim Deering is in now for Owen Kennedy. Tim was capped for Ireland Rugby Sevens at an under-18 level, went for a rugby scholarship in UCD, was a sub for Skerry's Harps in last year's championship. The ball about to be kicked out by Conor Gleeson, the substitution activity being completed on the sideline. Owen Kennedy's hand shaken by Ger Brennan. 120 to 20 points is the score, 11 minutes left in the game. Dublin almost got their hands in that kick out with Charlie McMorrow. The ball spills into open space, comes into the chest of Niall Scully. Scully booting the ball forward, running onto it is Baskell. Gathers the ball first time, the ball got away from him. David Goff moving into position. There's a black card shown. It's all happening now in front of the hill. David Goff signals a penalty for Dublin.
1: I don't know. Oh, it's, I suppose, inside. It's interesting. The black card, I suppose, there was the opportunity for the goal. Liam Silk was inside his man. And because it was a goal scoring opportunity and he was dragged down, now David Goff has awarded a penalty to Dublin, which is absolutely incredible.
0: Well, it seemed that that Galway goal had put them in pole position, but a lifeline has arrived for Dublin with 10 minutes left to play in the game. David Goff explaining his decision to black card Liam Silk. Liam has to leave the pitch now. They're waiting for Liam to clear the pitch, and Conor Callaghan is the man to take this penalty in front of the Hill 16, where he's actually going to get the ball changed now. He's not happy with the ball. There's two more in the goal.
1: This is massive for Dublin. The reality is it's 59 minutes 48 on the clock. 10 minutes more, we won't really see Liam Silk back on the pitch for this game. So Dublin have an opportunity to level up, and then with a man up as well.
0: We did see Louth were a man down for the bulk of their game, and they still came through. Conor Callaghan has the ball in his hand. He'll be facing up to Conor Gleeson, the Galway goalkeeper. David Goff is back on the scene. His two linesmen have gone into position either side of the D to keep all the excess players out from the area. And Galway making a change at this stage as well. Johnny McGrath is coming in. It's a temporary substitution to take the place of Jack Lynn, the former under 20 star. Now, in the late June sunshine, Conor Callaghan is placing the ball on the penalty spot, facing up to the Galway goalkeeper, Conor Gleeson. It feels like it really is all on the line. Survival in the championship, a place in the semi-finals. Dublin trailing by 3 points. Conor Callaghan approaching the ball now. A little bit of shuffle as it comes up to strike it. Oh, stopped by the keeper, but it spilled over the line. Fairness to Gleeson. He came desperately close to securing possession, but the ball has gone over the goal line and the green flag is up.
1: And the Dubs are alive. What a score by Conor Callaghan. Conor Gleeson was so unlucky. He got his right hand to it. It just narrowly went over the line for Conor Callaghan to score 1-6 today. Incredible here in Croke Park. Dublin right back in it.
0: Desperate misfortune for the Galway goalkeeper, Conor Gleeson. Now Galway making another change. Sean Mulkern, the singing fullback from the Aran Islands, is coming on to replace number 20, Kieran Malloy, who made a substantial contribution to this game.
1: Yeah, excellent. 3 points from play, two in the second half. But all of a sudden, this game is alive. The Dubs are singing on the hill. It's a massive contest. The next kick out will be massive. Can Dublin go ahead in the second half?
0: The tension is almost unbearable. How will we survive the closing 10 minutes of this game and this weekend in which we've enjoyed a feast of Gaelic football at GAA headquarters? Conor Gleeson driving the ball out from the Galway kick out, and it is won there by Cian Darcy. Galway moving at speed. Darcy clears the 65, bringing it up to the 45. Now it comes out to the sub there, Damian Comer. And it will be a real handful job to contain Damian Comer. Galway come away from the goal for the moment. Determined now just to calm matters down, to take a little bit out of the clock. Rob Finnerty soloing over the 45, decides to advance the hand pass in towards Comer, who's popped up in towards the post. It comes back off the left post. That's the second time Galway have struck the left post, and Dublin collected and built out from the back.
1: Yeah, and Damian Comer has come in. He hasn't got too many opportunities. He just wants to get on the ball, but it hit the post, and Dublin are in attack again.
0: Lee Gannon past the 45. He comes over towards the full of running Niall Scully. The batteries never seem to be weakening at any stage during the game. Scully making a huge show of a force for Dublin, leading them so often in this game. Kieran Kilkenny supplying the pass out to his left to Paddy Small. Now it's Charlie McMorrow. Back and forth they work it, waiting for the opening to come through. As they see, can they possibly get the lead score in this quarter-final? Niall Scully in towards Basquel, trying to get past John Maher. He's met John Maher. There's a good block there by Galway to knock the ball away from Basquel. Cian Darcy collects it. He's being penned in there along the 45. Supplies the ball away now to Dylan McHugh. And it's Galway's turn to break at the back. Dublin need to get their cover in fairly quickly. Dylan McHugh whizzing the ball out to his left towards Johnny McGrath. The fresh legs of him coming to the fore. Dublin just ferrying bodies back at this stage. A bit of a push. David Goff
1: would have been a free. Like, he got it in the back as he released the ball. Seems harsh, and the Galway supporters are frustrated.
0: Finian O'Leary loses the ball in the tackle. Davy Byrne was the four, but it comes back Galway's way with Shane Walsh. Walsh hoping this one will turn. It's hit the right post this time. Bounces into John Maher on the edge of the square. Maher is bottled up. The referee is
1: coming back. There was a possibility. John Maher got the ball off the post. He was dragged to the ground. David Goff has ignored it. He's gone back out for the 2 point free. And certainly, he, for a brief moment, he was considering giving the penalty.
0: Now, That was the way it was shaping up, the crowd looking at the replay.
1: Yeah, Kieran Kilkenny was high, it was around his neck. It certainly was a free, but I don't know what

0: What sort of advantage David Goff is playing?
1: 63 minutes on the clock. You cannot take your eyes off this game. And now it's a pressure two-pointer coming up for Galway. The team's deadlocked at one goal and 20 points each. It's winner on the day at Croke Park. We will keep on playing until the last of the semi-final slots are filled. Shane Walsh, I think guidance is about to come in, but Shane Walsh is the man now to take this 2-point free for Galway. Ball in hand with the pink boots on. Crouching down, his right foot ahead of his left foot. He's leaning into the kick, his right shoulder facing the Davin goal. It's in his hands now. Walsh with his left boot driving it towards the post for Galway. Hits the post again. Hits the right post. Breaks kindly for Comer. Stopped by the Dublin keeper. Followed in. Stopped again by Dublin. And now it comes out to Shane Walsh. Walsh powering in a point for Galway. They get one.
0: Oh my God. Damien Comer initially had a chance. It was great. It was saved well by Dublin. It ended up coming to Robin Finnerty. He ricocheted out to Shane Walsh. But initially the two-pointer coming off the post as well. It's absolutely fascinating. It's enthralling. Both teams have been incredible going for this match, and the prize is massive.
1: It is a place in the semi-finals in 2 weeks' time. Dublin went short with their kick out. They've got it into the Galway half of the pitch now with Niall Scully from Temple Oak Sing Street. There can't be much energy left in some of the players out there now as the match whittles into the last 6 minutes of play. Dublin are a point down. They have possession on the Galway 65. Scully is waiting to come over to gather the ball. He's moved and he's got it now. Niall Scully. They're dabbling around the fringes of the two-point arc again. They've got it in now to the top of the D. Ball powerfully won by Kieran Kilkenny. Two Galway men in hot pursuit. Kilkenny has got the ball now to Colin Baskell. Baskell being shepherded out there by Kian Hernan into the corner. Dublin work it. Probably not a score position just yet, so it's kick pass to Kieran Kilkenny, spreading it infield along the 45 to Lee Gannon. Next man is Niall Scully. Scully's going for two as it comes in towards the Hill 16 goal. It's two for the Dubs and two for Niall Scully.
0: And what a player Niall Scully is. Time and time again he comes up trumps for Dublin. He's perpetual motion. He's getting on loads of ball, but the leadership he scored coming up to 65 minutes on the clock. That's a massive two-pointer for Dublin.
1: The Dubs are leading by a point. Shane McGrath coming into the Galway ranks, taking the place of Finian O'Lyon. Sean Guyton is on. Sean is the son of Niall Guyton, who played in the Dublin Meath games in 1991. And that's probably the last time the country has been so excited by Gaelic football. Weekend after weekend, they're producing dramatic, exciting, nail-biting games. 122 to Galway, 120 to Dublin, 121 to Galway. The midfield exchanges are in full flow. The ball, the clock has stopped now. There's a Dubliner gone down injured.
0: Yeah, the Dublin player, the ball broke. Brilliant. Great play by the Dublin player. I'm just thinking it could be Sean Guyton. I'm not exactly sure which player he's on the back, but it's just helter skelter at the minute. There's very little time on the clock. Cork Joyce issuing instructions, but very frustrated down there on the line. But certainly I would imagine this could be a throw up.
1: Yeah, the clock is paused. The stadium clock is at 64:58. The noise emerging from a jam-packed Hill 16 is from the Dublin fans. This would be quite a shock if Dublin were to get the business done, and Gerard Brennan would be bringing them further than most people expect them to go in this year's championship, certainly based on league form anyway. The big scene showing a replay of Conor Callaghan's penalty goal.
0: Niall Scully, who else? Who won the break? And just incredible. So it looks like Dublin will be in possession.
1: Niall Scully is taking a drink from the water bottle. He's been patched up. He was asked if he'd five more minutes in his legs, and there was never going to be any other answer than yes. As he goes in to face up to John Maher. They're gone in now to wait for play to resume. Dublin about to bring in Cian Murphy from the Thomas Davis Club in Talla. Kieran Kilkenny has possession for the Dubs. Off his left, moving with him is Brian Howard. The pass goes over Shane McGrath's head. Now Howard is tight to the Hoganstown sideline, shifting it infield to Kieran Kilkenny. It's time for Dublin to keep their heads and keep calm now. Tim Deering slotting it over to Niall Scully. The beautiful sunshine in Croke Park as we pass half five in the evening, and still we play on. Kieran Kilkenny journeying from the 45 inside the two-point arc, giving it back to Colin Baskell, who'll be brave enough to take a shot on. Galway have three men there, forcing them out to the wing. Ball laid infield to Niall Scully. Bit shook after that knock, but Scully, who got two knots long ago, has gone inside the arc. Feeling it out now to the new man in there, Ross McGarry. It's slotted out to Charlie McMorrow. 66 minutes on the clock. There was a tired kick pass low across the pitch to Kieran Kilkenny, and Kilkenny motoring it across to Charlie McMorrow. The ball

0: back to Charlie now. He's getting it from Lee Gannon. Kieran Kilkenny available as Dublin come up to the 45. Ready to take it is Colin Basquel, propelling his way through. Basquel onto his right foot, slotting it towards the post. The blue flags are waving on Hill 16, a point.
1: Brilliant play by Dublin. They're showing all the experience. Howard, Scully, Kilkenny, Basquel. He was missed earlier in the season. He's back, back with a bang. Brilliant finish.
0: A lot of cranes visible on the skyline behind Hill 16. The score, Dublin 123, Galway 121. Galway are bringing off Paul Conroy. Gets a pat on the stomach from Horik Joyce, the Galway manager. His seventh campaign. Ger Brennan, his maiden championship voyage. The Galway kick out, going very close to the sideline. Just get a hand pass in, just in the nick of time. Dublin come over. They're buzzing around the ball with Charlie McMorrow. One of the stars of the campaign for Dublin. Through it comes to Kieran Kilkenny. The Dubs advance past the 65. T.O. Clancy giving it to Niall Scully. He's outnumbered there, Niall. He's going to surrender possession. And Galway build. Oh, they've given it back to Dublin. A gift that draws the noise up from the hill and all around Croke Park. The ball is with Tim Deering. Not too many knew about Tim Deering before last Sunday, but the whole country seeing him now. Highly involved in championship action. The clock is at 67 minutes of play. It's unthinkable that Galway won't get another shot before this game is wound up. Ball with Deering again. Close, perilously close to their own goal. Dubliner cutting in along their own 20-metre line. Kilkenny comes over to rescue them, to bail them out and get them moving, shifting the hand pass down the line. And Colin Basquel, the man who was hurt in Aucklin but is back to full fitness, powering down the Hogan Stand sideline. Dean Rock tells them all to move up and help him out. Basquel storming through, doesn't quite get the shot in. Now it comes to Scully on the top of the D. Took a knock, but he's breaking his way through. He's taking on all comers. He goes to ground and he wins a free for Dublin.
1: Yeah, we've seen it all. Kilkenny to Howard to Basquel, and that man Niall Scully has been absolutely exceptional. He had the opportunity maybe to lay it on. He didn't want to take any risks. He made sure he won a free. David Goff has given it to him, and now Dublin will go 3 points up. We're heading towards 68 minutes on the clock, and can Dublin do it? They're in pole position.
0: Oh, Conor Callaghan with his free. He's on the 20-metre line. One defender back helping Conor Gleeson. The clock is moving from 68 minutes onwards. Conor Callaghan, the penalty scorer, slots over the point. The Dublin fans could hardly have dreamt they'd be in this position. They're 3 up with 2 minutes to play.
1: Yeah, it looks like Galway will need a goal. There's very little time on the clock. The next kick out is massive.
0: Conor Gleeson, the Galway goalkeeper, down the middle it comes. Dublin soar in to collect that ball. Away it comes to Charlie McMorrow. It was O'Coffey Byrne who won it, the man with 19 letters in his name. Now it comes to Niall Scully, darting the kick pass across the D. The hand pass comes forward, Guyton, it drives it in. And Niall Guyton arrives. The man is on the big stage, the star of 2026 for Dublin, in off the bench to score, and the Dubs are gone 4 ahead.
1: Exceptional play by Pádraig O'Coffey Byrne when Dublin needed someone to go and field the ball. He won it amidst a sea of Galway players, ended up going to Guyton, who's given them the 4th point and surely an insurance score. What a win, possibly, for Ger Brennan and his management team.
0: Liam Smith is in for McMorrow. One late change, 1 minute left in the game. 125 to Dublin, 121 to Galway. The Tribesmen have possession. Kerry, Mayo and Louth already in the semi-finals. Most people expected Galway to get the job done today, but they're in a serious pickle now. The ball is just going to have to be lofted in to the edge of the square. The Hail Mary will have to come in shortly. Rob Finnerty punts the pass out to his right. Over it comes now to Shane McGrath, inching his way, floats it in dangerously, but Comerford left to collect the ball. And now there's just a minute left to play, and Dublin have the ball with Kieran Kilkenny. Spring it to Niall Scully, a serious contender for man of the match, and Scully's awarded a free out.
1: Yeah, that man, Niall Scully, Evan Comerford did extremely well. He intercepted the ball across the box, but Niall Scully, from start to finish, he's been absolutely exceptional. The 2-pointer in particular in the second half really was a massive score for Dublin.
0: The Dubs turning on the style now with Liam Smith. 20 seconds remaining in the game. Play continuing in front of the Cusack Stand sideline. The hill is singing now. The ball trundles out over the sideline. The hooter is imminent. The Dubs are leading by 4 points. Galway take the line ball quickly. They were seen as serious contenders for the All-Ireland, but their campaign is about to end in Croke Park. Dublin have possession in the middle. And there goes the hooter. Brian Howard slams the ball out of play. Galway are out of the championship. A powerful victory for Ger Brennan's team. They were written off left, right and centre, but the Dubs are still alive. Alive, alive, oh. And on they go now to the All-Ireland semi-final.

0: another classic game of football, and it's the Dubs who get the job done.
1: Oh, exceptional match. It was a joy to be here. That man, Conor Callaghan, in the first half was brilliant. But one finish with 1-6. The penalty was a massive score for Dublin. Niall Scully, equally incredible. Brian Howard, Colin Basquell. But these players are quality players. They've loads of All-Irelands, loads of All-Stars. Is it any surprise they're back here in the big time, heading for the semi-final? They're a massive team, massive squad. But equally, that man, Padder O'Coughlin-Quirin in midfield, was exceptional. It was an exceptional display by Dublin. They were disciplined throughout, they communicated. But when their backs were to the wall, they were 6 points down to Galway in this second half. They showed the real character, and that's what makes Dublin a very special team.
0: Well, it will feel like another lost summer for Galway, beaten in the Connacht final and losing today. So we're going to take a break in Sunday Sport. We will have the semi-final draw to come for the All-Ireland Championship. But the final score here, Dublin, 1 goal and 25 points. Galway, 1 goal and 21 points.
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13: What a day we've had at Croke Park. What a day. Louth beating Monaghan in a thriller, 27 points to 218. And Dublin then beating Galway, 125 to 121. Two upsets. Three of the four teams in the semi-final draw, which will be coming up, Dublin, Louth and Mayo, all have come through the long route. Conlon McGinnigal and Paul are with me. Kerry, the champion, still there. We'll be bringing you the draw live. Niall Scully has got man of the match. Paul, you went for Dublin when they weren't fancied. With 15 minutes to go, they trailed by 6 points. After John Maher's goal, Galway were 120, Dublin 17 points. And from then to the finish, Dublin got 1-7 to a point.
14: Yeah, no, look, it was amazing. It was an amazing second half, Des, and both, credit to both teams. And it's sad to see Galway out of the championship at this stage. They're an incredible team, and some amazing players there, including Shane Walsh. And Shane Walsh, that 2.3, we think about moments of the game,
13: yeah,
14: Des,
13: hit the
14: right? You're talking about Basquell getting blocked on one end. We go down the other end of the field. Galway very unlucky not to get a penalty call. He went back for the 2.3. Shane Walsh hits the post with it. He gets the point after that. But then Niall Scully goes down the other end of the pitch and gets a two-pointer. And then Dublin just blitzed them for the last few phases of the game. But it was a brilliant, brilliant game. The black card obviously was telling. The penalty call, it was, in my opinion, it was a black card. Me and Conlon were talking about that rule never usually being used. And Basquell takes on his man. He's a goal-scoring opportunity and he gets...

0: pull down, and it is a penalty, and it is a black card. But no, it was a brilliant second half. I just think such credit to this Dublin team. I know they've been questioned. I've certainly questioned them over the season. And you're asking yourself,
1: they had a tiny crowd here in truth a few games ago.
0: They did, but to tell you what, they had a loud crowd here today. Sure, you know, they really did. That Hill 16 was back singing songs, but it was brilliant. And all credit to the management team for being able to get these guys back up for it. But also to them leadership players like Kieran Kilkenny, I thought he was insane today. Yeah. Niall Scully, absolutely incredible. Rubber stamped his all-star there today, if you ask me. Not that he'll be too much bothered about that. He'll just want this team to keep progressing. And to think Conn O'Callaghan kicks 1-7 and doesn't get man of the match. But it was such a team collective effort here today.
1: You mentioned Patrick Coffey burned Connacht in the middle. That it's not the glamorous stuff, but you said he was crucial for Dublin's victory.
2: Yeah, whenever Dublin looked to be struggling, O'Coffey Byrne was the one player that brought the fight. He won break ball, he won the dirty ball, and whenever Galway were on top, and Galway won 5 kickouts in a row, and it was O'Coffey Byrne who won the next 2, that just stopped Galway from pushing on, you know. So, like, it's just not glamorous, but it's the sort of stuff that's really, really impactful, and the dressing room knows just the importance of it. And, you know, when you go through the game and you look at the forwards today for Dublin, checked 125. The only forward for Dublin that didn't score is Kilkenny, and yet he could have been man of the match. You know, and it just shows how important he is. The tempo of the game was dictated, especially when it went down to 14 men. Yeah. And like, were you seeing that Monaghan couldn't make that extra man count? The experience of Kilkenny, when they needed to speed the attack up, it was him that dictated the terms, when to go slow. And again, and that's what brought the Scully and the Basquales into the game. Like he just rolled back the years for, I think Paul said he was 34, and he was majestic at times today.
1: You mentioned earlier that Monaghan would have regrets after that semi-final. Will Galway have regrets?
2: Yeah, they will, because they were in total control. You know, they had it on the scoreboard. They had all the momentum. Like, Evan Comerford was struggling on his kickouts, but yet the tide turned because Basquale took off. Where he could have took a simple point, but he took the extra bounce and he went for the throat and he got pulled down, and that was huge. It was 3 points to bring it back to a draw plus the numerical advantage, and Dublin were always going to have the experience to make that count.
1: Shane Walsh only got a point for Galway.
0: Yeah, like, you look through the, I know he was on loads of ball, and it was like, at times I was asking myself, would he not take his man on? And the only time he took his man on was when he took on Sean McMahon, and the only reason I think he actually took Sean McMahon on is because he's seen him go down for cramp just a little bit earlier, and he knew he had no juice in him. But yeah, like, it was a bit of a passive performance from him on the fringes. Obviously, look, he's a quality player, but when they were on that purple patch phase, he was involved in everything. He touched the ball so many times, but he just didn't get the scores. And you know, that 2.3, I go back to that, it would have been huge if they had got a 2-pointer. Really would have kind of put them back into today's
2: game. And you touched on it, the momentum shift. Yes, they were on an advantage, but the advantage was whenever John Maher got in, he got pulled down for what looked like a penalty. We assumed it was a penalty, but it went back for the 2, and rather than a 2 or a 3, they end up getting nothing.
1: I'm just looking at my scoring chart here, Conlett. The third quarter of the game, the first half of the second half, Galway outscored Dublin 1-7 to 2 points. The last quarter, Dublin outscored Galway 1-7 to 1 point. And that's a mad switch
2: it
1: around,
2: is.
1: Isn't
2: and
1: it?
2: It's the thing with the new rules is that, you know, once you get hand on ball, the momentum can shift very quickly. Scully's 2-point was a huge shifter on the scoreboard, because at that stage they just started to go, and then the crowd and like the Dubs were back on the hill, they were singing. I don't know where the cowbells went, but the noise was coming out, and then all of a sudden Dublin were in their pomp again, and they looked like they were 4 or 5 seasons ago.
0: Yeah, but that's the thing about this game, momentum. How can you steal it back from Galway, from Dublin's perspective? And they didn't panic. We were talking off air just when the game was on. You know, it's easy when you go 6 down and everything's going against you is to panic and do things that are against what you're trying to do as a team collectively. They didn't. They chipped away with it. They got 1 point, which comes from a Conn O'Callaghan free. Then they get a 2nd point, and then Conn O'Callaghan kicks another point. And it was just then they were back in it. And then they get the penalty, and then it's a draw game. And then, so that's how things can just flip.
1: That happened in the Loud Monaghan match in the exact same way.
2: And just to go back to the penalty, you know, if you can cast your mind back to what happened, the ball broke and Paddy Small and Finian O'Leary both went for the ball.
0: Yeah.
2: Small with a wee bit more conviction won it, got it out, and all of a sudden
0: and Scully caught it.
2: You know,
0: yeah.
2: And those are the sliding doors moments. Galway win that, they go up the field, they make it the score, and it's huge. And Paddy Small was so brave in that instance.
0: Yeah, and he didn't have like a typical Paddy Small day. Yeah. And there's nothing more admirable.

0: when things are not going your way, when your A game isn't, you're not able to express your A game, to do your B game really well, to do the stuff that the team needs of you, and not be selfish enough to think, okay, I've just got my score, so I'm not going to be happy with myself. I'll go win a dirty breaking ball, and that can be the thing that can change momentum.
1: Barry O'Neill, our producer, pointed out to me the semi-final draw, which is coming up. No Ulster team in the semi-final for the first time since 2016, and before that since 2006. Ulster teams have always been there, so it's a huge change that they won't be in this. Before we go to
0: the
1: draw,
0: is there even a point doing a draw? It'll be Dublin Kerry, like we all know what it's going to be.
1: Before we have the draw, whatever it'll be, let's hear from the man of the match, Niall Scully, talking to Darren Frell.
2: Niall Scully, congratulations. Is the overriding emotion relief there?
3: Not really, to be honest. Like, we knew we had the ability to come out and win this game today, and in the last 10 minutes it was there up for grabs, and we took it by the bull of the horn. So look, we're just delighted to come out with the right end of the result. During the Leinster Championship we were losing them games by 1-2 points. So
2: you were 6 down at one stage, going down to the final few moments. What made the difference?
3: Don't really know. It's hard to know what's kind of going on. I think we just got a score or two, and then the momentum was with us. And for Galway, we've been on the other end of it a lot of time, and the momentum's going against you. You can't win your kickouts, you can't win the opposition kickouts. It's very hard to do something without the ball.
2: 70 minutes away from another big one.
3: Absolutely. Look, we'll take it. We've won nothing yet, and it's been an unsuccessful season as far as that goes.
1: Yeah, absolutely. Yet. He says, yet. Yeah. It was, like, let's be honest, Dublin were written off, weren't they?
0: But they were. Like, I think last week was so encouraging from a Dublin fan's point of view, you know, that there was a sense that, like, there was a bit of a, I wouldn't say renaissance, but they were seeing
1: spirit
0: more.
1: And
0: from
1: fighting.
0: Yeah, exactly. Yeah. And, like, that's why the Hill are here today. Like, you know, that's why the Hill were back singing songs, because they can connect with a team that just goes to push itself to whatever its capacity is. And that's all down to its hard work, using the resources that we have to the best we can. And we might not have the same resources that we had back in the day.
4: And the bet that Paul Wood had met us a great advantage playing at home as well.
0: Oh, yeah, sure. Look, well, we wanted the games outside of Crow Park there a couple of weeks ago. Now we're having enough playing here again.
1: That's right. Jeff Brennan will want the semi-final in Parnell Park. It's extraordinary. But the championship as a whole, lads, that these four teams we have, Kerry, who were nearly caught, it should be said, by Tyrone, even though they were real champions the way they withheld and withstood that challenge. Mayo weren't really fancied being in a semi-final, Louth weren't, and Dublin weren't. It's been an extraordinary championship for excitement and drama and upsets.
4: Yeah, it has. And again,
1: I mean, he suffered.
4: Yeah,
1: suffered.
4: And with this newer format, you know, getting away from the league game where it goes back to the traditional back door, you know, losing a game early leaves you as a Russian roulette, whether you're at home or you're away, you know, on who you play based on the other results. But, you know, like it has for the neutral at home, like today, there were brilliant games. You know, there were great quality, you know, and loads of excitement. And ultimately, that's what possibly has been lacking. Probably now you would look at the provincial championships and say to yourself, you know, is the juice worth the squeeze? You know, and those are the big things, especially when you look at, you know, the provincial winners being Bombard Kerry.
1: Be raw. I mean, you were there with Armagh. You had a fantastic win in Ulster Championship, and it didn't help you.
4: Yeah, no, it doesn't. And again, it's so far off, you know, the All-Ireland. You know, it's two, where one competition automatically fed into the next. Then you can go, well, look, this is our pathway. Now, that isn't there. They're separate competitions,
1: this
4: and
1: weakens,
4: maybe they'll be viewed that way.
1: Sorry to cut across you. Does this weaken the provincial championships?
4: I think it does. I think it does, unless there's some reward for winning it that gets you a wee bit further down the line, rather than just a home game the next day.
1: What do you think, Paul?
0: Yeah, I think it is tough on the. You can see, like, the toll it's taken on the provincial winners. But I will go back to the Armagh one. Like, I think if you treat it as a culminating event, as if, like, you know, you celebrate it and you feel like it's a big moment in the season, you know, well, then you might suffer the consequence of that. And we've seen that Roscommon too. If you just treat it as one more game, which is hard to do because you get a trophy at the end of it, well, then you might be you have more of a focus on the All-Ireland series, and that's the hard part of the whole thing. But I think from a neutral's point of view or the spectator's point of view, it's magic because there's just big teams getting knocked out really early in the championship. Last weekend was magic, seeing, you know, two of the favourites getting knocked out. You know, for the neutrals, it's amazing. And then this weekend again, you see the excitement of Louth getting now into their first semi-final. I just think this championship has been amazing. The way it's just spat out, like, you know, excitement after excitement.
1: And it's not over yet. We have the draw coming up, already predicted by Paul Flynn, but we'll see how it goes. You're listening to Sunday Sport. We have semi-final draw still to come.
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1: Is even liam nach nian an tu jarmed rief er law more? Is even liam gar feid liam e yana gach ni no liogli?

0: 99 from Aldi.
1: Would have gone for a clockwise rotation system for the glazed chicken kebabs myself.
0: The lemon pepper flavour. Also 2.99 from Aldi.
1: Oh, watch that airflow on the Piri wings, buddy.
0: Yep, 2.99 from Aldi. Even the burgers.
2: Buddy, get the upper tongue this summer with selected barbecue meats only €2.99 at Aldi. It's not complicated.
3: 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Yeah, he was at your brother's match when his breathing got really bad. The guys brought him straight here. He's definitely in the right place. Okay. I'll tell him, love.
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1: Welcome back to Sunday Sport, where we're anxiously awaiting the draw for the semi-final of the All-Ireland Football Championship. Victories here for Louth and for Dublin in the quarter-finals today. Mayo and Kerry, of course, winning yesterday. And in Camogie, important wins for Cork and Galway this afternoon. Cork beating Waterford by 113 to 10 points. Galway beating Tipperary by 317 to 14 points. The draw for the quarter-finals is on Morning Ireland tomorrow. So we're awaiting this draw. Just to remind our listeners, Dublin and Louth cannot meet again. So Dublin and Louth will be in one bowl. Kerry and Mayo will be in the other. So that means Kerry get either Dublin or Louth. They can't get Mayo. Well, hey, say all the Mayo fans.
2: Yeah. No, and look, going back to it, you know, none of those teams will care now. You know, Mayo will be delighted to get there. And the energy that Mayo bring, when the chaos they bring, and like with the quality, you know, you'd want Kobe to be able to stay for a semi-final, you know, if that's still to be agreed. But, you know, they'll not fear anybody.
1: Yeah. We're hoping to have the draw as they come up. What's your view on it now? They've 2 weeks. Three of the teams had that three games in a row, so that there won't be a lot done between now and the semi-finals, will there?
3: No. It's just about keeping people fit and healthy and, you know, sharpening up on a couple of things. When you understand who you're playing against, a lot of the work will be done on the tape and making sure you understand the opposition, get the matchups right, understand the A game and the B game of all the different players, the kick-out strategies, every element of that perform. They can go all in on that type of stuff and then focus on yourself then and just making sure that you're fresh. So it equalises out now coming semi-final, because everybody has a two-week break. Everybody will be coming into it hopefully fit and healthy, and you get a chance to kind of give guys a week off and, they can just kind of let their body recuperate.
2: Yeah, and even at that, with the week on week, it's not even a physical toll, it's the mental toll.
3: 100%.
2: Because straight away you win on a Sunday, and all of a sudden the draws on a Sunday evening or a Monday morning, then you know who you're playing, and then all of a sudden you get into overdrive again. So I think, as much as it is, there's a physical element to it, the mental element's really, really massive for teams as well.
3: 100%.
1: Well, there'll be full houses, will there, the semi-finals? Because there's huge interest again in the championship. Kerry mightn't bring a full big crowd, but everyone else will.
3: Yeah, it depends on who Kerry are playing. Obviously, Kerry Dublin will be a packed house. Yeah, but then, like, if you get Mayo in a Louth game, that's going to be a packed house too. Yeah. You know, that'll be a brilliant contest. You know, and I think it's evenly matched teams. I think, you know, Louth will fancy their chances against the Mayo in that game, and equally, Mayo would see a pathway to a final. You know, so that's what you want. I think Dublin, Kerry, Mayo, Louth will be the interesting semi-finals.
2: Yeah, and all teams will look at that and see the opportunity that comes with it, because, you know, 3 weeks ago, 4 weeks ago, you wouldn't have sort of give out much hope for those parents, but yet here we are.
1: Yeah. Watching Shane Walsh going through there, and he had, for the Galway goal, it might have gone over the line, it might not, when he made a very good run through. Like, his impact is great, he was on the ball a lot, as you say. But if you're going to win an All-Ireland semi-final, you need Shane Walsh to get more than a point.
3: You need Shane Walsh to be doing what Conor Callaghan did today for Dublin and what David Clifford did for Kerry yesterday. You know, stand up and be counted all throughout the game. He did a lot of stuff on the ball. He kept on going around the arc. I'm saying, the quality you have, the power, the pace that you have, every player just wants, that's marking you, just

0: wants you to do what you're doing. They don't want you to be going at them, running at them like he did for that goal. He does it once in a game. Granted, Sean McMahon had a cramp and he had to pull up anyway, but still, he should do that every time. And then lads should understand when he does that that he's going to be able to have a quick handoff if he gets bottled up and come around him and support him, because he's so dangerous. And I think he's heavily criticised, or he's heavily, every performance is challenged. It's only because he's so good. Mm. And everyone sees the quality he has. Everyone's seen what he did here in the All-Ireland final in 2022. Was it 2022?
1: Yeah, against Kerry.
0: And it's sublime. And we just want to see it all the time. And this year, he's got a good run of it with injuries. And he has been brilliant. And today, I just thought he was a little bit too passive.
1: There's a lonely side, in fairness. The Galway squad members just wandering. Yeah, they're wandering in, going for the bus. So it's a long journey home. We've got confirmation the draw will not be taking place until 12 minutes past 6. rt.ie/sport and RT2 television. 12 minutes past 6. You've 12 minutes to watch it. Well done, Louth. Well done, the Dubs. It was a fantastic day in Croke Park. And remember the draw for the Camogie tomorrow morning. Well, that's about it. Thanks to all our team today. James Feeney was in sound and studio, and Damien Gavigan here in Croke Park. To Paul Flynn and Conor Gilligan, thank you very much for your company.
0: Thanks to our producer,
1: Barry O'Neill. We'll be back next Sunday and Saturday. The hurling semi-finals. It's non-stop. See you then. Bye-bye.
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1: RT News on Radio 1 with Sharon Gagan. Good evening. Iran's Foreign Minister Abbas Araghchi has said that any attempt by vessels to adopt new or separate arrangements to pass through the Strait of Hormuz would increase tensions and delay the reopening of the key international shipping channel. He urged all parties to adhere to a memorandum of understanding agreed with the United States that provides for 60 days to negotiate a final end to the war in the Middle East. Both Iran and the US again carried out overnight strikes. They have accused each other of violating an interim ceasefire. The Minister for Justice, Jim O'Callaghan, has confirmed that a formal state apology is to be made in the Dáil on the 14th of July to survivors of the convicted paedophile Bill Keneally. He died in prison earlier this month while serving a 19-year sentence for the sexual abuse of 15 boys in Waterford between 1979 and 1990. A commission of investigation into the handling of the abuse has found there was a clear and serious dereliction of duty by senior guards, even by the standards of the time. The Commission's final report, published this month, concluded there was no evidence of widespread collusion by state authorities in preventing the prosecution of Keneally. It criticised the failure of his cousin, former Fianna Fáil TD Brendan Keneally, to contact child protection agencies after he was made aware of the abuse in 2001. On RTE Radio, Minister O'Callaghan said work has begun on some of the recommendations made by the Commission.
2: Another recommendation of Mr. Justice White was that I refer to the Law Reform Commission, the proposal of his that we should consider misconduct in public office, putting it on the statute book. That process has started as well. And I'm also aware that the individuals quite correctly have claims against the state for what we now know as a dereliction of duty. And I've been engaged with the Attorney General and the Taoiseach in respect to this. I'd like to see a mediation process put in place to resolve that.
1: The World Health Organization has said more than 1,300 excess deaths have been recorded in Europe in the past week, linked to record-breaking high temperatures. The heat wave, which has impacted the UK, France, Italy, Germany and other countries, is moving eastwards. Health officials in France said there were up to 1,000 more fatalities than expected, with many of the deaths among people aged 65 and over. Kay Carlin reports.
3: Temperatures are due to ease slightly across Europe from today after countries experienced over a week of punishing heat that's been linked to deaths and resulted in the closure of schools, damaged infrastructure and disrupted travel. However, at least 191 million people are still forecast to endure temperatures of at least 35 degrees, with the heat expected to be particularly intense in Germany, the Czech Republic, Hungary and Poland. In France, red alerts that were put in place over a week ago are due to be lifted later this evening. Scientists have said the heat wave, described by some as a health crisis, would have been virtually impossible without man-made climate change.
1: Authorities in France have said 11 people have died following a plane crash in the town of Tomblaine in the northeast of the country. The small aircraft was carrying 10 skydiving instructors and students when it came down shortly after takeoff. The Interior Minister said an investigation is underway into the cause of the incident. And that's all from the newsroom for now.
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5: Good evening, Liz Walsh here with your evening weather forecast from Met Aaron. Well, the new working week is going to start much fresher than the previous one ended, with fairly mixed and changeable conditions expected over the coming days. Spells of rain will move in from the Atlantic, but they'll be drier and brighter interludes with sunshine and scattered showers too. Temperatures will be closer to the seasonal norm, with daytime highs in the high teens or low 20s, and it does look like those conditions will become more settled towards next weekend, with the warmest and sunniest weather developing across southern and eastern counties. It's been a breezy enough day today with a mix of sunny spells and showers. Those showers will now become increasingly confined to northern and western parts of the country this evening. Many areas will be dry tonight with clear spells and just well scattered showers. Lows of 9 to 13 degrees with moderate to fresh and gusty southwest winds easing light to moderate overnight. Monday is going to start out largely dry with bright or sunny spells and just isolated showers. Cloud will thicken though from the Atlantic with outbreaks of rain developing in the afternoon and evening and turning heavy in places. Highest temperatures tomorrow 16 to 21 degrees with light to moderate south to southwest winds. Widespread rain on Monday night will give way to showers from the west on Tuesday. That's the forecast for now. Have a great evening.
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7: Hello and welcome to Playback. Fiona Kelly here, standing in for Sinead Moody. Following a weekend of speculation about the imminent departure of the British Prime Minister, on Monday morning, Keir Starmer announced his resignation.
8: When I leave the biggest job in the country, I shall spend more time on the most important job, being the best husband I can to my fantastic wife, Vic, who has been a rock by my side through good times and bad. And being the best dad I can to my beautiful children, who are my pride and my joy. Thank you very much.
7: Immediately after Starmer's resignation speech, LBC presenter Sheila Fogarty gave her reaction to David McCullough.
9: His voice broke. He became emotional at the end there as he talked about his wife
10: did.
9: And family.
10: Yeah, I mean, again, policy matters way more than emotion. Of course it does. And ability and work, of course it does. But in politics, if only he'd shown us a little bit of that, Keir Starmer.
9: Yeah.
10: And he didn't ever, not once.
7: Oliver Callan expressed a similar opinion when he came on air later that morning.
11: Like Theresa May before him, the main part missing from Keir Starmer for the last 2 years, signs of human feelings and emotion, any of it at all, it only leaks out just as they're going, standing at that dreaded podium with protests.

0: Hester's blasting out during celebratory music. It was Ode to Joy today. Ah, crying at this point. It's all too little, too limp. They couldn't display any feels while in actual power, but then when the authority finally uses out of them and the lower lip begins to quiver, and because they mentioned family. Why are they crying really, though? Is it these massively powerful leaders of a nuclear power? It's a moment of mortification that's finally dawning on them that makes them crack. Realising and understanding you're so loathed and so ridiculous. Your life dream is now over. Poor Keir. He won a massive majority because the voters hated the Tories, and now all he has to look forward to in his life is, oh, just fabulous wealth and security, endless, and hoping somebody will beat his record as the least popular British Prime Minister since polling began, which is extraordinary. He was a man that cast no shadow, and he said sausages when he meant something else.
1: The return of the sausages. The hostages.
0: Ugh, the sausages. I see, politics is all about marketing and visuals and vibes, and this just wasn't a world for poor Keir Starmer. He kind of looked like he was permanently worried that his fly was open, but he was too scared to look down to check. And the voice, sort of Frank Spencer meets Zippy from Rainbow, slapped around with a cold tea bag, and the dull things he would say with that voice.
2: My dad was a toolmaker.
3: My dad was a toolmaker.
2: He was skilled as a toolmaker. Highly skilled.
3: Dad was a toolmaker.
2: My dad was a toolmaker. And he was a toolmaker. He was a skilled man.
3: My dad was a toolmaker.
0: What a loser. Keir is cooked. Starmer, he's stymied. And so a voice that was fun to do, listeners, but rather hard to make interesting, has come to an end. A sad sack of saps of an ending, really, with no sign of a fight or personality. And now I go back to spending more time with my sausages.
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5: Someone who'd been knighted in the UK Birthday Honours List in 2016 will now find himself on the Sex Offenders List in 2026. He arrived here this morning at Newry Crown Court in a blacked out, chauffeur-driven estate car. He left in the back of a prison lorry en route to McGabbery Jail.
4: That was from Conor McCauley's report on Monday's Drive Time on the conviction of Jeffrey Donaldson on 18 charges of sex abuse, including one count of rape, which he committed against two women when they were children. His colleague Vincent Carney spoke to Justin McCarthy on Tuesday's Morning Ireland about the stature Jeffrey Donaldson once had in Northern Ireland politics.
6: If you cover politics in this jurisdiction, Jeffrey Donaldson was someone you had to get on well with. You had to have his contact number in your book. You had to have access to him because he was such a major player. I mean, back in the day, he was one of the key critics of the Ulster Unionist leader at the time, David Trimble, when he was involved in negotiations that led to the Good Friday Agreement and subsequently agreed to go into power sharing at Stormont. And Jeffrey Donaldson led a small group, referred to sometimes by those within the Ulster Unionist Party as a cabal who opposed David Trimble. I remember the delight of the DUP when Jeffrey Donaldson agreed to jump ship and join the Ulster Unionist Party's bitter rivals, because Peter Robinson and Ian Pearce at the time, they believed they had secured an up and coming star of unionism. And at that time, he was viewed, she said, as an absolutely pivotal figure. The Irish and British governments, the American administration, viewed him as someone they had to have on board if there was to be power sharing, if it was to succeed. And that gave him an open door. I mean, he met many Taoiseach over the years. He met many former British Prime Ministers. He was in and out of Downing Street almost at will. If he wanted to speak to a British Prime Minister, all he had to do was say something was up, something critical that demanded his attention, and Jeffrey Donaldson would give him almost unbridled access. And yet now, all these years later, a very different story indeed, as you say. So spent his first night in prison after the judge yesterday, Paul Ramsey, sent him straight to prison after telling him a lengthy prison sentence was inevitable. And it was bizarre to watch, Justin, that a member of Jeffrey Donaldson's legal team was seen in Newry Crown Court carrying a large blue hold-all bag. Now, we understand that contained personal belongings of the former DUP leader. It was taken to him in his prison van before he left Newry Crown Court. As you say, he then spent the first of what we many nights in prison in McGabbery.
4: Following his conviction, Geoffrey Donaldson announced his intention to renounce his knighthood. Gilly Beattie, the investigative journalist who first broke the story about his arrest, gave her reaction to Gavin Jennings on Wednesday's Morning Ireland.
7: It just disgusted me. You know, there's no merit in giving up

0: something that's being taken from you. This is another controlling of the narrative by Jeffrey Donaldson. And he has tried to control the narrative around him forever, for years. You know, his knighthood would be taken from him. The position of Privy Councillor, he only had to agree to give up. But this renouncement and the public email, it's pure Jeffrey Donaldson.
1: There are many people very upset by what's happened, particularly people who share Donaldson's professed faith. Did he wear his religion as both a mask and a shield?
0: He used religion, and he is still using religion. I'm sure your listeners know that he wears this little fish pin. It's a little pin that depicts him as a Christian. It's a membership pin, really. We would have seen that every day for the last, since 1989. He forgot to wear it once in court, and there's a lot of furore around that. But that fish pin depicts him as a member of a club. And there is absolute anger around the fact that he has used this. That pin, to me, was his passport into politics and his passport to power. And he has used everything, including religion. And he's lied about everything, including being a Christian, to mask everything that he really is.
1: He was a giant in unionism and a giant of the DUP. Will his party survive this?
0: Well, as you know, he was suspended from the party and now has been ejected from the party, from the DUP. I think unionism is going to find it very, very difficult. It will keep going, obviously. But the issue that unionism has now is that there are people coming out of the cracks in the floor saying, do you know, I knew he wasn't a good guy. I knew he lied. I knew he wasn't who he said he was. Well, we would have been relying on those people to tell us that at the time. And even if their voice wasn't as strong as his voice, sometimes you have to stand alone and you have to shout. And they didn't shout loud enough. Now, I'm not blaming everybody because I knew that there was something off kilter about him, but I didn't quite know what it was. But, you know, it worries me that people are able to tell us now, oh, I caught him out in this lie and this lie and this lie. And a lot of people within that party knew that his London lifestyle was completely different to his Northern Ireland lifestyle. The presentations were completely different. And yet they still voted him in as leader. They still backed him on votes. They still joined him on his determination to not allow same-sex marriage, to not allow, you know, rules for people who live in same-sex relationships. They still backed him. They knew that he was incredibly flawed. And their actions really helped mask his flaws.
2: The earthquake in Venezuela and its aftermath was another story which received a lot of coverage on air this week. On Wednesday's Drive Time, Gabriela Misones Rojo, a journalist in Caracas, spoke to Colm Amungon about how the natural disaster has been compounded by the political and economic situation in the country.
3: I'd like to highlight that Venezuela is a country that has been for over 20 years in an authoritarian regime. We have been for the past decade in a humanitarian emergency. So we really must highlight that Venezuela doesn't have the resources to deal with the devastation that happened yesterday. We are seeing firefighters looking for people down in the rubble with no equipment. There are no ambulances in the city. There are no fire trucks in the city. Firefighters have no resources. Our access to public health infrastructure has had a 90% deficit for the past decade. So it is very ill prepared to deal with this situation. We will definitely need international support. It's also very important because this is an authoritarian regime. So right now, for example, we spent the night without having access to ex-Twitter because it's blocked. The government blocked it. So we spent the whole night without access to X. We still don't have direct access to over 50 independent media who have been blocked in Venezuela. So we are currently in an information blackout. And the government, the state channels in TV are reporting nothing. So virtually, people are trying, all the efforts that people are trying to do to find their loved ones, they are doing it with the help and solidarity of other people. But we are not seeing the response of institution on one side because they are not prepared to do it. And on the other side, because opacity and lack of transparency has always been how they have acted. So they are, of course, acting that way right now.

0: today, the feeling I have is that we are going through the worst crisis we've had. We also feel so incredibly alone because the government isn't really responding. So right now, it just feels like the biggest national mourning we've ever seen.
1: From Wednesday's Drive Time.
2: Some news just in. Gardaí say that a woman has been shot dead in County Dublin.
3: The investigative journalist Veronica Guerin has been shot dead. Ms. Guerin, who wrote for the Sunday Independent, was shot dead in her car near the Green Isle Hotel at Clondalkin in South County Dublin at about 1 o'clock this afternoon.
1: That's how we first heard the news that Veronica Guerin had been shot dead as she drove back to Dublin from Naas Courthouse on the 26th of June 1996. To mark the 30th anniversary of her death, Rachel English spoke to her friend and colleague, Lise Hand. Lise told Rachel that she'd been on her way to meet Veronica for coffee when she first heard the news.
4: I was coming back to the office, hurrying back to the office to meet her about an hour and a half later, and I see the newsstand at the corner of the GPO Arcade and Henry Street, which led to the back door of the Independent newspapers building. And I see a crowd around the newsstand. And I was actually, my initial reaction was I was very amused by this, because the sort of thing you see at moon landings or the outbreak of war. Mm-hmm. So I sort of slightly amused, wandered over to see what the headline was. And the headline was Veronica Guerin shot dead on the late edition of the Herald. So to be honest, I didn't believe it, Rachel. I ran back into the newsroom fully expecting carnage in the newsroom, people going, how did that headline go out? But as soon as I walked into the newsroom, I knew that it was the truth. And I think the thing I remember was, for a while in the newsroom, and it was a long kind of big room, and everybody worked off landlines in those days, it was quiet, and then all holy hell break loose, because this was a huge story. And there was that double thing where you're consumed with all kinds of emotions, and yet now a massive paper has to be got out and journalists still have to work. But I think the thing was the absolute palpable shock and grief that spread like a wave out of the newsroom and right across the city and further. And this really stopped people in their tracks. This really was one of those moments, where are we? What has happened? Because not only was she a very well-known journalist, a bit of a celebrity, massively well liked, but she was a wife and a mother and a young woman, and she had been executed in broad daylight on a sunny day on a busy road. So I think it was the shock, the cruelty, the absolute and utter arrogance of these people that they thought they could execute a civilian. So it was a huge amount of things was going on, you know.
5: In the lead up to Veronica's murder, she'd been threatened on several occasions. She'd been beaten up. She'd been shot before. You can't overstate how brave she was. What drove her?
4: She was driven, to be honest, I think, Rachel, mostly by two things. A genuine love of journalism, because she saw journalism as a way of getting things done, of rattling the establishment and trying to get them to act on things. And the other was that Veronica was imbued with a huge sense of social justice. She knew the inner city, north inner city of Dublin well, and she had seen the ravages that drugs had caused there. And the more she delved into the criminal underworld, the more she realised that there was a cabal of men who were making millions, and yet they were sort of walking among the population with seeming impunity. The laws didn't have the teeth and the guards didn't have the resources to actually tackle these guys. And most people didn't know. I mean, for instance, the gangster who had brutally beaten her up the previous September before she was killed, so that would be September 1995. Like, afterwards, he was convicted of drug smuggling. And between 94 and 96, I think the Gilligan gang had imported something like £180 million worth of cannabis resin into Ireland. So there were vast sums, and she knew this. And Veronica's mantra always was, follow the money. So those two things, a love of journalism and a sense that something had to be done to help people who were in the grips of these guys.
1: Lise Hand, as heard on the News at One on Friday. The US anti-death penalty activist Sir Helen Prejean was conferred with an honorary doctorate in Trinity last week. The 87-year-old Catholic nun wrote the best-selling book Dead Man Walking, which was subsequently turned into the Oscar-winning film in 1995. While she was in Dublin, she came in to talk to Paul Cunningham on last Sunday's This Week.
6: For 17 years, they had not been in execution. And then in the last 6 months of Trump's presidency on the first go-round, he decided, and again, this is the personal discretion that had been given by the Supreme Court,

0: report to individuals, decides to kill 13 people. And I know some of those people, Paul. And he sent Bill Barr in as his attorney general, made the decision, and within those 6 months, he had them all killed, 13 of them, his decision alone. And he has set a tone in the country because he's always calling for people to be executed. He's calling for, oh, that one's guilty of treason. Let's shoot him. Let's execute these people. So you have these deep South governors in ex-slave states like DeSantis in Florida that's picked up that tone from Trump and is killing people. They're going back to executing people.
1: You mentioned Florida. It used to be the case that Texas was the leading executing state in the United States. Now it's Florida. Can you explain from a legislative point of view how it can be that a state like Florida can kill so many, but a couple of states away, they don't?
0: If you look at the pattern in the United States, the states that have always done over 70% of the executions are the ex-slave states, because racism is so baked into the death penalty. It makes a huge difference who's killed and who cares. And overwhelmingly, it's about white victims. But then you notice the pattern. Texas has done one-third of all executions in the country. And now DeSantis is picking it up. It's like he's putting on the cloak of Trump.
1: He's the Florida governor.
0: Yeah, the Florida governor. He killed, what, 29 people last year and knocking them off this year. Well, actually, the most of the country is shutting down the death penalty. You have these pockets. And yes, it's always made a difference in the states, in the individual, because of the discretionary power given to prosecutors by the Supreme Court.
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2: Welcome back to the programme. Fiona Kelly here, standing in for Sinead Mooney. With the World Cup well underway, RTE soccer pundit Alan Cawley's frank style of commentary has earned him lots of praise amongst Irish football fans, although it seems they're not one bit happy with him in Canada.
9: You're a viral sensation in Canada.
10: I don't know about that, Oliver, now, but...
9: Explain the match, first of all, and what your feelings were.
10: Crazy 48 hours, to be honest, but we were doing the game last week, Canada against Qatar, and it was fairly one-sided. I think they were 3-0 up after 25 minutes. Qatar into the second half had two men sent off. It ended up 6-0 with a couple of late goals well. But you had Jesse Marsh jumping around the place, the Canadian manager, something like what we saw with the Ecuador manager last night. But even over the top, completely over the top. So I was fairly critical on that, Oliver. And
9: I'm going to play the clip, okay? Because this is Jesse Marsh. We can see the footage of him really enthusiastically, like.
10: On his own as well. No players to be seen.
9: And he stays on, doesn't he, when the players are
10: just
9: gone.
10: Kept going.
9: And he just keeps waving his arms.
10: I couldn't believe what I was watching.
9: Well, suited. And this is

0: Alan.
1: Have a bit of kind of class and decorum of what you've just beaten. And in terms of, it's only the second group game of the tournament. So just put a lid on it. Cool the jets a little bit. He's talking about a national movement in the interview. That's the way he carries on, but it's nonsense. It's absolute nonsense. Even if you listen to some of the stuff that's coming out of his mouth, it's ridiculous. So in fairness, as I said, I'm praising him on one hand, but just have a bit of decor, a bit of class. Bit of class.
0: Exactly.
2: Bit of class, Oliver. Bit of class.
0: Alan Colley is now famous in Canada because they have posted it on...
2: No, they don't want me in Canada. According to the messages I'm receiving on social media, they don't want me in Canada.
0: They're kind of Sky Sports, which is TSN, isn't
2: yeah,
0: it?
2: Yeah, so
0: they posted it.
2: Obviously, as I said, that was late into the night. I went to bed. It was the first I heard of it was my daughter came to me the following morning. She's, Dad, there's a video on TikTok here of you. Mia is her name, by the way, and it has like 100,000 views. I'm not on
0: it's
2: TikTok.
0: It's a million views.
2: And she basically said, and I says, oh, don't be worried about that, me, and she says, it was this line I thought was brilliant. She says, Dad, I don't think it's the flex that you want. So flex is the word with the cut young
0: the
2: kids
0: flex,
2: now.
0: That's it, yeah.
2: She says, I don't think it's the flex that you want.
0: You're
2: but,
0: not getting into Canada.
2: But I'm not getting into Canada.
3: RTE soccer pundit Alan Colley on the Oliver Callan Show on Friday. Also on Friday, during the weekly gathering on the Today Show, Irish independent political reporter Aisling Maloney discussed the new customs charges on items ordered from outside the EU and the online shopping habits of herself and her peers.
4: One thing I've noticed, even amongst like people my own age, like, you know, maybe 10 years ago, you would have like said, oh, I love your top. And you'd be like, thanks, hon, pennies. But now it's, oh, I love your shoes. And they're like, oh, thanks, I got it from Shein. I know it's really bad, but I just had to get them. And I'm like,
5: that's
4: where
5: really
4: did
5: interesting.
4: This come from?
5: Yeah.
4: And like, I... So I've on occasion come across the Temu ads because they're so targeted to you across everywhere online. Accidentally click on it, next thing I'm on the app. And it's like anything you could ever imagine needing. Like I'm planning a wedding and I was looking at buying napkins for the wedding on Temu and they were like €12 for like 150 napkins. Like of course I'd be like, oh my God, that's brilliant. Problem solved there. I don't have to rent the napkins off a caterer. But like there you go, you're just reeled in. And anything you can imagine.
5: And what
4: imagine,
5: are you going
4: like,
5: to do with 150 napkins after the wedding?
4: I know. Yeah. Well, I would go on Vinted. I would go on Vinted then and sell them. But then we resorted to looking on Vinted because that's a platform that I think people should be really aware
6: of. You're talking about the data centers and all that. Like, I mean, it's spirals,
4: I know
6: the whole
4: it's spirals,
6: thing.
4: But it's actually,
6: connected.
4: This idea that like people saying that they have to go on these websites to buy affordable clothes. I can't, it just it dismay. Go to a charity shop.
6: Absolutely. Yeah.
5: And the other,
4: there's
5: the other
4: enough
5: thing,
4: clothes in the world yeah, to you, suit you forever. And the amount of fashion, yeah. If you put, oh my God, you the next trend, just put together something from the 60s and the 90s and you have the next trend. Yeah. We don't need to be.
5: Yeah, well, my wardrobe is available for anybody who wants
4: the Bruce t-shirt.
7: Do you have any item that's less than 20 years old?
5: Hold on now, I've got to get to you in a minute.
3: David McCullough there taking a bit of good-natured slagging from Aisling Maloney from The Independent, Harry McGee from The Times, Fianna Fáil Senator Mary Fitzpatrick and Social Democrats TD Sinead Gibney. Now, brace yourselves. Wednesday's Liveline was entirely devoted to the subject of rats on foot of a call from Robert, who lives in Clondalkin in Dublin.
8: They have managed to get into the home, into the house, and it's just been the worst couple of weeks of my life.
9: How many rats are we talking about in and around the house?
8: One ran in through the front door, which we've seen. And we thought it was just a stray one because this had happened back in 2019 where one ran in through the front door as well. We didn't see it. It got up the stairs and it caused havoc. At that time in 2019, my wife was pregnant. She had to leave the house and the rat had to be caught while she was out of the house. Fast forward on now, the same thing happened, ran in through the door, but it's after getting worse than that. So what had happened was he ran in through the door and we thought it was just one that ran in and went into the kitchen, couldn't catch it. So I got underneath the kitchen unit. So we took the kitchen unit down, the bar down, laid a trap. And later on that night, when we woke up the next morning, we heard a snap and it had been found and we thought everything was done and dusted.
9: Yeah.
8: So fast forward on then, a week later, we were sitting in the sitting room having dinner of a Saturday night and we heard a noise coming from underneath the floorboard and going through where we have a fireplace, but it's not a fireplace. It's just a mock fire unit on the wall that you turn in and there's a box beside it and we heard rustling in there. So we just thought it was an imagination thing to say that you're hearing something after having something like that in your home. But the next morning, we came down for breakfast and we had noticed that field had been pulled into the back of the

0: and had been eaten, and there was all droppings there.
1: Ugh.
0: So then the first thing we done was we pulled down the plinth again, laid more traps, took all the food out. We had to go out, we had to buy containers to put all the delf in, wash them, bleach them, put the containers in. We thought it was just downstairs and we were able to contain it. But then later on that night, we seen one in my little girl's room.
1: So you saw it?
0: Six. We saw it and we ended up catching it. And the wife caught it.
1: How'd she catch it?
0: She caught it underneath a mixing bowl, believe it or not. Eventually then what happened then was there was three more down the back garden and one managed to get into the shed. So at the side of the house, the one that got in ate through all the expanding foam and got into the pipe, and that's how we got into the kitchen. Ate a hole underneath where the kitchen sink was, and he was roaming about. So we just laid traps down and yeah. We put some bait down for him, and eventually he ate the bait, and then eventually then he ended up dying then. But the one that's still in the shed, I don't know whether he's there or not.
1: How big are these rats?
0: The one that we caught underneath the kitchen, it was big. It was about, I'd say about, maybe about 6.5 inches.
1: That's what you think might be lurking in the shed waiting for you?
0: Well, put it this way, and I'm going to be funny about this. If I was able to make friends with that rat now, I'd put a saddle on its back and bring him to Cheltenham next year. He's that big.
2: Another caller to Wednesday's Liveline, Rachel from Middleton in County Cork, told Ciarán that she's been dealing with a rodent problem in her house for the past year and a half. She explained how she first discovered that she had rats in her house.
3: My washing machine packed up basically in February 2025 and at the start of the month and end of January kind of, and I pulled it out to see, you know, if the filter was blocked or whatever, and I discovered loads of droppings behind it. And then my dad came in and we pulled it out and we pulled off kickboards and discovered an absolute horror show under the kitchen. And then discovered that they'd gone up inside the sides of the oven and they'd been in there for the heat and they were eating crumbs on the floor
1: and
3: whatever.
1: Oh, stop, Rachel. They were warming themselves in your oven where you were cooking your dinner.
3: Yeah. And
1: whoa,
3: actually,
1: oh, God, sorry, I feel nauseous.
3: Yeah, no sound, no smell, no nothing. I'd seen nothing. And when I took the flexi pipe off the extractor hood, they had gone down into it to eat the oil. So there was droppings in the hood of the extractor fan. So they could have been in there while I was cooking as well. I don't
1: know. Over your head?
3: Yeah. But the rats in my house have no interest in coming into the house, really. They're interested in being in the walls. That's where they seem to just move around in the walls and in the downstairs ceilings.
2: Rachel went on to describe to Ciarán how she has developed a system for monitoring the activity of the rats via manholes which she has drilled into her ceiling and an endoscopic camera she bought which she monitors on her mobile phone. Rachel also explained that a year and a half down the line she has resigned herself to living with the rats being a presence in the walls of her house.
3: This is a very strange thing to say, and like I'm not like superhuman or anything, but you do get very used to it. And you kind of resign yourself.
1: You're not worried about one running across your face in the middle of the night?
3: Totally, completely. I have had my moments now, I have to say. A couple of weeks back, I was sitting writing in my sitting room and my sofa is just under where one of the manholes is in the ceiling. And I'd been up there earlier in the week and the screw holes had gotten too big for the screws. So I was up the ladder. It was a warm day. I was balancing the lid on my head. Yeah. I was putting in the screws. And next thing, all the four screws fell out, and I was just totally frustrated. And I was quite upset actually the same day. So I thought, oh, I'm so sick of this. I think I'm going mad. And I got a big cardboard box and I parcel taped it onto the ceiling. And I thought, I'll put the lid back up properly. I'll get someone to help me. But I was writing a project actually the same evening, and I had my laptop up and I was typing away. And next thing, I heard something crossing the box. And I heard something crossing back the box. So I was sitting straight under it, looking upward. And
1: it's a rat just running around over your head.
3: Yeah. And then the cardboard started to slip down the wall. So I got the sweeping brush and I restuck the cardboard to the ceiling. And then obviously he moved off and I retaped it all, you know, several times around with the parcel tape. But when I took the cardboard down, when my friend put the plugs, the new wall plugs in for me, there was two big urine stains on the cardboard where he had crossed.
2: From Wednesday's Liveline, Tracy Piggott was in studio with Oliver Callan this week to talk about an underwater

0: charity swim she's doing next month. Oliver also asked Tracy about her dad, the jockey Lester Piggott, who died 4 years ago.
1: It's still quite raw, but he had an amazing life, and he lived to a great age because, you know, he didn't eat for 35 years, nearly, you know.
2: Do you think that's made the difference?
1: I think that in the end, yes, because, diet. You know, back in the day, not like now, it's so improved. You know, jockeys and athletes in general get so much education around nutrition and things, and they didn't back then. So, you know, in the early days, he was living in the sauna, wasn't getting enough hydration for his body, definitely wasn't getting the right nutrition and minerals. So he started getting extreme osteoporosis towards the end, so his spine was crumbling.
2: Wow.
1: Then he had severe diverticulitis, so that was all affecting his colon and his internal organs. But the doctor said it was due to the fact that, you know, he denied himself, you know, really important nutrients through his life.
2: Okay.
1: He didn't really, I mean, he had a few pretty nasty falls, but nothing kind of major. But his brain was perfect right up to the end, right up to the end. He was as sharp as a tack.
2: Well into his 80s.
1: He was, 86.
2: Were his last years in Switzerland, by the way? Was
1: they were, yes. He went to Switzerland about the last 10 years of his life. Yeah.
2: He remained a mysterious figure.
1: To me too.
2: Didn't give interviews, did he really? Never gave long-form interviews or talked about his life, which was just incredible.
1: Yes, I mean, you know, everybody knows he had the speech impediment and the slight hearing issue, which he used to his advantage at times. But he did have a fantastic sense of humour. Yeah, very dry. But he was, as somebody said once, he was a complex man, but he wasn't a complicated man. And I thought that was a very good description of him. But he was a mystery.
2: Were you able to ask him about his life, the wins, the prison time, the comeback, which is extraordinary?
1: Yeah, I mean, that was amazing. I'll never forget that Royal Academy race after he'd come out of prison. But he didn't really discuss the prison thing much at all. It was very tough on him, you know, especially diet-wise and that sort of thing. I think he got quite sick in the early few months. But the comeback meant a lot to him, I think. That the fact that he was able to achieve what he did, you know, because there was a lot of naysayers, you know, as there often are.
2: He was in
1: his
2: 50s, wasn't he?
1: Absolutely. He was 58 when he won Royal Academy.
2: That is wild.
1: So, you know, if he can do that at 58, I can do this at 61.
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0: Welcome back. There was lots of coverage of the weather on the airwaves this week, from sweltering conditions on the continent to our own high temperatures back home. On Thursday's Drive Time, John Cook got the jammiest reporting assignment of the week at Mulroney Beach in Mayo.
17: It is just fabulous today. The water isn't even cold, it's warm.
18: Yeah, but maybe you're thinking you want to get out of the sun. It's getting so hot here and heading for record temperatures.
17: Yes, but it's gorgeous to get it. So one or two more dips and then I'm gone.
18: Well, enjoy the swim and be safe, obviously, as well. Do you worry about these extreme temperatures we're getting when you see these records being broken or people telling us that this is a worrying trend?
17: Climate change is very obvious at the moment. Of course, everybody worries about it. But just on a day like today, you just have to make the most of it.
18: Well, tell me, is this too hot to be at the beach?
19: Oh, no, it's lovely. It's lovely out here.
18: I love the way you have your face slathered in
19: sun
18: cream.
19: In case they get absolutely roasted, okay. Yeah.
18: Good, that's very sensible. Are you worried that it might be too hot today for the kids?
19: Yeah, definitely. You need to make sure there's hats and everything on them or, okay. They get sunstroke.
18: And lots of drinks, guys.
19: Yeah, lots of drinks.
18: You and ice lollies and ice creams as well.
19: Yeah.
18: Oh, getting cranky this weather too, isn't it?
20: Well, you'd have them well protected with their sun gear and sun cream and that, but I suppose late afternoon you'd head off. Be enough here at the beach for them.
18: You're going to adapt to a Spanish lifestyle, I'd say, over here. Siestas in Mulroney.
20: Yeah, for sure, yeah.
18: Do you worry about the trends when you see the extreme temperatures across Europe?
21: I don't know. I suppose we're probably lucky that we're probably not going to get it as bad, you know, but it's going to change life for everyone, I think, maybe.
18: Arthur, you're catching fish here today in the sea.
22: Yeah.
18: What did you catch in that bucket?
22: I caught some long stretchy things.
18: Get that sun hat back on as well. And this is your sister. Do you want to say hello? You got the fish, did you?
22: Yeah.
18: What's your name and age, please?
22: I'm 7 and Ellen.
18: Ellen, tell me about those fish. Do you know what kind they are?
22: No.
18: Okay, well, we're about to find out. You're taking them into the beach to study them. Are you liking this sun?
22: Yeah.
18: Wow, those waves on your feet feel wonderful, don't they?
21: Absolutely, yeah.
18: Will you get in out of the sun now as those kind of record temperatures are forecast for later?
21: Yeah, it'd be daft to stay out in it.
18: Do you want to tell me your name or not? It depends on whether you're supposed to be here now or whether you're supposed to be with this lady, you know?
23: John Joyce is my dad from Castlebar.
24: I'm Rita Joyce from Castlebar.
18: You have the deck chairs out, you have the books out, the sun hats. How good does this feel?
24: It's amazing. I've just been in the water and it's absolutely gorgeous. Glorious day. We'll stay for an hour or two. We brought a picnic. So if it gets too hot, we might decide to head home. But we're open to staying for the day.
18: Mayo is not used to these kind of records. Ireland isn't either. Do you worry about that trend when you see what's happening across Europe?
23: No, not really. We never had it, so it's coming up. No, long term, you will be all right.
18: Okay.
23: But I'm more worried now about Saturday evening, really.
18: Thunderstorms may be coming.
23: No, I'm here playing Cork.
18: Well, there's records to be broken there, hopefully broken, sometime for you.
23: Do you see that mountain over there? That's what we're praying to.
0: From GAA to golf, 33-year-old Stuart Graham from Tullamore won the amateur championship at Royal Liverpool last weekend. And on Thursday's Inside Sport, Greg Allen interviews Stuart at his home club of County Louth, just outside Drogheda, where the former pro talked frankly about how much he struggled during his 7 years as a pro, but how he's now thriving as an amateur player.
25: You're going to be playing in the Open Championship in Royal Birkdale in a month's time, and then the Masters next year in April, the US Open next year in Pebble Beach. Like, dreams come true, don't they?
26: Yeah, did they have in my case? Yeah, look, I've never thought in my life I'd ever play Augusta, to be honest with you. I had one day I always thought I would play the Open, I'd just qualify one time, but I never would have thought I'd play the Masters. That's one thing I never dreamt of, and I still haven't allowed myself to kind of think of it until I get that invitation in the post. But yeah, I mean, I just can't wait for that. Just driving down Magnolia Lane, I've always seen those videos on social media of people going down Magnolia Lane for the first time. So, you know, to live that moment next April will be, I don't even know what words can describe it.
25: You've got this permanent smile on your face. It's just an incredible thing that's happened for you. But here's one last thing. You have the prospect of turning pro again because there's a global pathway for an amateur at your level now, winning the amateur championship, and you're on that pathway. Would you ever consider turning pro again?
26: No, I don't think so. I'm very happy with what I do. I love my job. I have a young kid at home and it's about to be 3, so that'll be interesting. That'll keep me on my toes, and I love being a member here in the club. I like playing Senior Cup, Barton Shield, all that sort of stuff. I know it's only small, but I love the team aspect, you know, playing with Ireland and all that sort of stuff. No, I don't think so. I'm very happy what I'm doing. It's probably the happiest and most free I've ever played golf in my life. So that's probably helped as well, you know, with these performances. So, no, I can't see myself ever turning pro again. As much as I'm high up in the world now and stuff like that, I'm very pleased with where I am.
0: From one to watch on the amateur golf circuit to one to watch in US politics, journalist and broadcaster Marion McKeown told David McCullough all about Georgia Senator John Ossoff.
1: I think I can say with some degree of certainty, although we know nothing is certain in American politics, that John Ossoff will be on the 2028 Democratic ticket, either as a running mate or indeed as the main man.
18: Wow.
1: I remember covering his campaign when he was first running for Senate back in, God, it's 2020. And he was a real surprise at that stage. He's 39 now. He was 32, 33. He was a young journalist. He was a young Jewish guy. This was when Georgia was really deep red at that stage, and it was astonishing that they managed. They had two Senate seats that the Republicans held, and they lost both of them. They lost both of them to a young Jewish journalist and economist, and the other to Raphael Warnock, a black preacher. And I think the great untold story behind all of this was, of course, Stacey Abrams, who went hugely unrewarded. The Democrats' most talented organizer, activist, and everything, who really went on this massive registration campaign in Georgia for Democrats, really was never appreciated for the phenomenal work she did. And now Ossoff is running against a really mediocre by Collins guy for the seat. My prediction is that unless there's some very strange shenanigans down in Georgia, he will hold on to it. He's a really smart guy. He's so articulate. And what he has done that Democrats have so far failed to do, which is why I'm watching him for 2028, is he has managed to pull together some very coherent threads into a message that really is resonating. He's saying that the corruption that is endemic in this Trump administration is costing ordinary Americans money. That the reason that everything is so unaffordable, the reason that things are gone to the dogs, the reason that petrol, etc., is because of a mixture of Trump grift and incompetence. And he's really nailing that message home. If you look at him, he's a very, you know, standard cookie cutter Democrat. He could be from the 1950s. He has the hair with a side part, the shortcut. He's so clean cut. He could use a little humor, I think. Right. I mean, he's very effective. He's a terrific orator. And he's doing this thing where he's making these short movies. You know, Trump was the Twitter president. Trump mastered Twitter originally before he set up Truth Social. And that was where he got his message out. Ossoff is doing something similar in 1 minute videos on YouTube and wherever else. And he is basically doing a 1 minute devastating takedown of Trump on corruption, on incompetence. And he's really very, very effective. And he's an excellent debater as well.
0: From the Today Show on Tuesday, actress Ciara Noonan, who plays the part of Nikki Duff in Fair City, was on the Oliver Callan Show this week. She spoke about her son Oscar, who has successfully battled leukemia.
2: He just didn't want to be a sick child. He knew he was sick and he knew all the ins and outs of it, but he just wanted to be like everyone else. And for a long time, he wouldn't even talk. So he would get his chemo and then go into school afterwards.
18: Would he really?
2: Absolutely. Lumbar punctures, 23 lumbar punctures, and he'd be round Erin's Isle Field playing hurling afterwards.
18: Lumbar punctures, I mean, he would be on general anaesthetic.
2: Yeah, so he'd be put down for a general anaesthetic at 8:30, and by 10:30, he was walking in the gates of a school. But he would say to his principal, "Don't tell anyone where I was." He just didn't want anyone to know because he didn't want anyone to think different of him. Now, this year at his parent-teacher meeting, his teacher told me that they were doing a religion and they were talking about dealing with hard times. And he just opened up and he told everybody everything. And all the kids and the teacher, they were crying. They were just absolutely in shock. God. And it's so normal to him. He'd be like, "Yeah." And then my ma takes me bloods at home. Like, I used to take his blood and send it into the hospital. Or my ma gives me the chemotherapy. And people be saying, "I didn't realise it's such a hands-on thing." I'm like, "Yeah, well, if you want to avoid going to hospital, they will train you how to take the child's bloods and how to give certain medicines and stuff, yeah."
18: What a religion class that was.
2: I know.
18: And he's talking about life and death and things like that to all these other kids.
2: Yeah, and he was only 9 at the time, yeah.
0: There was another great example of resilience in action on Brainstorm on Tuesday night. Ronan Kelly spoke to anthropologist Professor Mark Maguire from Maynooth University about a 13-year-old girl who, as a result of an earlier experience, was a hero during the terrorist attack on Glasgow Airport in 2017.
4: When she was a little girl, she was sitting in her mother's living room watching TV. 9/11 burst through all the programming and she sat there watching burning people in a building and, you know, horrifying images. Her mother was on the phone because she was a publisher talking to people in the building. So the whole thing traumatized her, basically. So she refused to travel in public transport, wouldn't go to an airport when planes flew overhead. She had nightmares about them crashing. So she secluded herself, and her parents thought maybe that's the best thing to allow her to make those decisions. And 13 years old, she elected herself. It's a British thing, isn't it? You know, boarding school, Scotland, trains, Harry Potter. And she said, well, you know, I'm not going to live in fear, so I'll go to fly home from Glasgow Airport to London

And that was the day the terrorists struck the airport. And oddly enough, because she had dreamt the worst, the actual terror attack wasn't frightening to her. And she was the only calm person in a fairly significant radius. She caught her friends by the hands, formed a daisy chain, and led them to safety.

0: I'm not your compensation for the charm you never had. 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I have a soul and you can't see.
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11: Good evening. Iran's Foreign Minister Abbas Araghchi has said that

0: Any attempt by vessels to adopt new or separate arrangements to pass through the Strait of Hormuz would increase in tensions and delay the reopening of the key international shipping channel. He urged all parties to adhere to a memorandum of understanding agreed with the United States earlier this month. It provides for 60 days to negotiate a final end to the war in the Middle East. Both Iran and the US again carried out overnight airstrikes and have accused each other of violating an interim ceasefire. The French Interior Minister has said an investigation is underway into the cause of a plane crash in which 11 people, including the pilot, were killed. The small aircraft was carrying 10 skydiving instructors and students when it came down shortly after takeoff in the town of Tomblaine. Officials said psychological support is being provided to family members who witnessed the crash. The Transport Minister, Philippe Tabarot, said it was the most serious such aviation incident for decades.
1: I think everybody in France is touched by what has happened. There has not been such a severe aeronautical accident involving parachutists for around 30 years. You can see that this is an accident that leaves its mark.
0: Former Ulster Unionist Party leader Doug Beattie has said the Police Ombudsman of Northern Ireland must begin a full investigation into what the PSNI knew regarding Geoffrey Donaldson's child sex offences. Last Monday, the 63-year-old former Democratic Unionist Party leader was found guilty at Newry Crown Court of 18 sexual offences, including one count of rape against two women when they were children. In a statement, Mr. Beattie said a number of individuals have since come forward, indicating that concerns were raised about Donaldson's behaviour, with some suggesting knowledge of victims or of predatory behaviour. He said he has written to the Ombudsman requesting an investigation.
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0: Tonight will be generally dry with clear spells and scattered showers in the west and northwest. Lowest temperatures 9 to 13 degrees in moderate southwest breezes. And that's all from the newsroom for now.
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6: Hello there, and you're very welcome to Poetry People with me, Rachel Hegarty. On the show, we'll hear poetry from Sam Furlong, Karen J. McDonnell, Carl Parkinson, and Eilish Carcioni. Then later, singer-songwriter Lisa O'Neill will read one of her favourite poems, The Galway Man, by the late, great Madge Hearn. But to begin with, a warm welcome to Sam Furlong. How are you, Sam?
7: I'm great. Thank you so much for having me.
6: Oh, delighted. Now, your debut collection is called Crowdwork, and it's published by Macca Press. So first off, Sam, tell us a bit more about this title, Crowdwork.
7: So I was thinking about stand-up comedy, and there's a big sequence in the collection that's about like different forms of performance and masochism. And I always thought the crowd work and watching stand-up comedy, I always found to be a really embarrassing experience for me, like the viewer. And so, I don't know, I was thinking about that, and I was thinking about writing in general and like giving all of your work, I guess, to an audience, to a crowd, and how that is through all the poems, not just the ones about performance and stand-up and that kind of thing. It's just something so fascinating that I find really mortifying.
6: For me, that's interesting that you found it mortifying, because I found it illuminating, especially for that long sequence called crowd work and that sinister character called the MC. I was like, oh, dodgy. But it made me think, given the amount of representations of trans life in the book, that actually tackling transphobia is crowd work, and we all have to work towards addressing that and stand united against it. So the book title took on a double meaning.
7: Of course, yeah. And I feel like writing about trans stuff is, and trying to write about like your own life, which necessarily has an identity, even if you're not trying to write kind of quote unquote translate, you are trying to do this work of like, well, I know how this crowd is going to take it.

0: I know this other crowd is going to take it. So it definitely has those double meanings.
1: So would you start off with your opening poem I'm going to show you?
0: Of course. I'm going to show you what it looks like when I am being the boy and my love is also being the boy. In June, Matthew agreed to measure my chest for a binder. All we needed was a tape measure and some gaping time. Though I promise, we did attempt to gather the precise amounts of breast tissue, of waist, of metal. We were too distracted by each other's bodies to go on, and so settled to make me a man with other materials.
1: As a kickoff poem, it makes representations of trans life. But those playful images of bodies forgetting about assigned genders and just falling into the wonderland of another person's body are delightful in their familiarity. Is that what you were going for, Sam? Just make a sexy poem that is just a sexy poem?
0: Yeah, my boyfriend was like, are you going to go on the radio and tell everyone how sexy I am? And I was like, kind of, like, we are reading that one. But yeah, I wanted to do something that started like a traditional kind of trans poem, insofar as such a thing exists, and that looked like it was going to do some social messaging and actually kind of turned into a bit more of a, like, this is what happens when identity collapses, when you don't have to engage with identity because you're with someone that you, like, really love.
1: I really enjoyed it as an opening poem. I was like, sign me up. Now, life as a trans person is also very challenging. And many of the poems in this collection make representations of those challenges. Would you please read Disclosure?
0: Yeah, of course. Disclosure. We were waiting by the bin where Capel Street meets the quays, when a man shouted lads, and Matthew grabbed my hand, for he must have also said something vulgar or uncouth. But I heard only the thrum of gender, only the lost etymology for a gathering of masculinities, only the comfort of a harassment rendered finally legible, only the bad, the sad, the mad, only the pleasure, that pleasure, which I am still trying to sever from guilt.
1: Those images of harassment are very scary. But then the way the speaker compartmentalized the transphobic people as the bad, the sad, and the mad speaks to me of a hard-earned resilience.
0: Mm.
1: Tell us more about that. And is that the disclosure of this is how I have to be resilient in my everyday life?
0: Yeah, I guess disclosure has a few meanings because, like, disclosure is a very loaded term for, like, trans people. It's the idea of, like, having to disclose that you're trans or having to disclose an identity. And I guess this poem is trying to look at, like what you need to get from street harassment sometimes. Like, the street harassment in question is about being, like, two gay men walking around and one person being very scared and the other person recognizing their own gender in harassment, and how kind of strange and pleasurable and stressful that is to feel a danger, but that is somewhat validating to one's identity. Yeah. And I think that only happens when you have a bit of resilience against, like, people shouting things at you in the street anyway. You can only have that complex relationship with it after a certain amount of resilience.
1: Complex resilience is right. Good on you, and viva that resilience. May it go on. So thank you so much for coming in to see us. It's been wonderful, Sam, and this collection, Crowd Work, it is published by Maka. Sam, would you please read us out with another love poem? It's called So Easy.
0: Of course. So easy. We are essentially happy, dramatically boring. We sleep ecstatically in separate beds, make chana masala with garlic on the edge of a turn and spices we don't remember buying. So much has been made of cooking with people you love. We watch Big Night later. But sometimes you just need to eat. I'm hungry, I say. Essentially hungry. It's boring and grotesque. He feeds me with clean

0: bothered by how they will emerge.
1: So Easy, read there by Sam Furlong. You're listening to Poetry People with me, Rachel Hegarty. You can email us anytime at poetrypeople@rte.ie. Now, Cavan-born singer-songwriter Lisa O'Neill is a powerful storyteller with a very distinctive voice. Here she reads one of her favourite poems, The Galway Man, by Madge Hearn. Madge Hearn, whose first language was Irish, was born in County Donegal in 1915 and died in London in 2002.
2: The Galway Man, by Madge Hearn. He throngs the battlements of London staring west. No eagle darkens sky above Connemara such as he. No man the like of him sing thrushes to their nest. But in a season tightens to a rope, I lie with him. And he shoots my mouth with fierce words to blast my fate. And I am naked on the ridge, shouting up to God until my throat aches. Oh, listen, I've been with such a man. He shifts mountains in his sleep. And there was one who wrote books, Kavanagh, and that one's dead. I mention him that had he lived may well have asked, what plunging stallion brute is this? He who mans the drawbridge of the night, his mane a wet blue ink, confronts time and the beat of his own heart, spits stars out through his teeth, and hustles God to argument. Hoist him on to the world's back, put a moon for him, and see him draw his shoulders up as he sets out. Then there come a day where puce-arsed children are still unborn, and they all knotted up will whisper at their mothers out of clear, bright lips. Once, and while you slept, we were peering out. We saw a lovely man go past. He was whistling as he went.
1: The Galway Man, by Madge Hearn. Read there by Lisa O'Neill. As a young woman, Madge was encouraged by W.B. Yeats. Later, she became a powerful presence on the London poetry scene during the 1970s and 80s. Now, it's wonderful to welcome Carl Parkinson to Poetry People. How are you, Carl?
3: I'm good, thanks a lot. Cheers, Rachel.
1: Great stuff. So your new collection is called Song of the Fallen and it's published by Blue Lotus Books. Carl, would you please read us that title poem?
3: Will do. Song of the Fallen. I heard a song that moved along the air, sung by fallen men. The women had fallen too, and children lay in their tombs. Hawks and ravens were circling, and the wolves, they howled to one another in the dark, opal-hued morning light. And the beat of the tune that the people played was uneven, though the melody was clear as the reflection in a horse's eye. And the world was that same world that you and I stand in now. And the earth, she did not cry. Nay, she moaned, then roared. Then she turned upon her axis and tended to her waters once more.
1: That's one powerful poem. Thank you so much, Carl.
3: Cheers, thanks. What's interesting, this poem was came to me in a dream.
1: Wow.
3: It was like an auditory dream. I don't even have an auditory dream, but that's kind of rare where you hear rather than see, and I heard the first few lines. But obviously the climate thing had been something I was thinking about, and there's a few other poems in the book that have that as a theme, but... I know it's such a large thing that you don't want to think about it, and people can't almost fathom the largeness of it, you know?
1: It's quite a short, boxy poem, but it contains so much. And I think sometimes poetry is...

0: is a safe space to hold those big issues that are overwhelming. And that short form falls into our minds like a pebble and the ripples. So the collection is indeed a song of songs for people living in poverty, addiction. However, there are lots of poems in here of resistance. And with that in mind, would you please read for the young black girl in the classroom?
1: For the young black girl in the classroom. I was teaching poetry to a class of teenagers in school, in a working class area, like the one I grew up in. We were talking about what part of the area they all lived in, and she said, "I live in that place where all the people were outside protesting and shouting, 'Get them out, get them out, get them out.'" She was a 14-year-old black girl. She said she was afraid to go out at night. I sat down in the chair beside hers and I said, "All those people who are shouting that are idiots. Fuck them all." She smiled and I winked at her and nodded my head, then got back up and got on with the class. Then she wrote a fine poem about herself and what she was good at and what she liked to do and had heart in it. And I hope she keeps on writing poems despite her fear, that she keeps on writing against all the arseholes in the world and they march on down the road to mediocrity and she soars with lions from her pen and from her spirit.
0: Wonderful. The narrative arc of this poem is quite something. There's the out-and-out racism experienced by the 14-year-old girl and her family, that divide-and-conquer tactic used by pernicious forces, and the fear of the young one, too scared to go out. It's all quite grim. However, the salve of the girl writing a poem gives her agency. And may she soar on and on and write on and on. And fair play to you for making that space for her.
1: Yep.
0: That goosed her up for a while and longer, we all hope. Thank you so much, Carl, for coming in to Poetry People. Now, Carl, there is a beautiful poem here that salutes the ghost of your late father and indeed many of the writers who have inspired you. Would you please read us out with, "Today I am older than my father"?
1: I will do. "Today, I am older than my father. Should I meet him in a dream, in Hades or paradise, he will be the younger man, not I. It is the hair on my beard that grows white now, and not his. All fine by me. It's a privilege to have King Priam's white beard. Lao Tzu was white bearded. Tolstoy in his heretic old age. Whitman tending the wounded. Milarepa secluded in his cave."
0: That's Carl Parkinson with his new collection, Song of the Fallen, and it's published by Blue Lotus Books. Eilish Carcioni is an award-winning bilingual poet and children's author from Cork. She has published 3 poetry books in Irish, and here she reads her poem, Alla Iha, with the English translation by Thomas McCartney.
2: Alla Iha. Shall dorev vitusse idogrifuragum, chod liamer gushihuk soak, se shomre baguridan awin, kantruk na nawa dov le klos in invar or suin, edig skinna o chlok o chlok se divagon, love song or moher, eg oskult na gertini de shket, on green eg shille ischak ro oben. 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Paulta taishul. In a lung voita im a hirav lehul. Night Swan. There was a time and you a sister to me. We slept in harmony and love in a room nearest the river. The lively song of the dipper at the heart of our ease. Birds skipping from stone to stone in the depths of our sleep. Our mother's thin arms threw back the curtains in alarm. suddenly too much light. What happened to you since, dear pet? You so far from me? A night swan you've become, perched on a wild rock in the harbour. Patches of oil blotch your lovely wings, your reflection glistening in the sea, like the white jumper you once wore, full of perforations, full of ghosts that shipwrecked my every dream.
0: Eilis Cartione there, reading her poem, Alla Iha, with the English translation by Thomas McCartney. Now, a very warm welcome to Karen J. MacDonald, whose new collection is called Tidal and is published by Dura Press. Karen, tell us more about this collection, Tidal. And while we're at it, do you live near the sea?
3: Well, yes, I do live near the sea. And I'm living in Ballyvaughan in North Clare. Tidal, it was funny the way the collection kind of took different turns, and it suddenly just felt a little bit, you know, that feeling. There's another poem where I'm talking about menstruation and about women, and actually it occurs a couple of times actually in the book, but that idea about being tidal and being tied to the moon and the way the tides are, and women are in a way querying that. So suddenly the word became a little bit more uppermost in my mind, and I decided that, yeah, that'll be the title. And then the cover of the book is actually a painting by my sister, which has a boat in it. So it all tied up very, very well, you know.
0: It's a beautiful collection. So many beautiful poems came in with this tide. Karen, would you please start us off with Arguing into Resistance?
3: Arguing into Resistance, and there's an epigraph. Argue into those resistances, Ivan Boland. Depleted, unsure in the dark. All that white space to fill and internal arguments unquenched. Comes the instruction. Fish the outrageous fire. Throw out lines into the new day. What surfaces, what is landed is a grace gift, the dawn's benevolence. After the churning of nightmares and fevered reveries, word shoals will beach, tumbling upon themselves like stones grumbling at the tidal zone.
0: I love the epigraph of Ivan Boland at the beginning of the poem and how it plays not only with the title, but all the way through the poems. And those images of fishing with fire, thrown out lines, word shoals, they make us feel that this is a poem about making a poem. I really enjoyed that. But tell us, we've just passed the 6th anniversary of the late, great Ivan Boland. How influential was she to you?
3: I was sort of this half generation that came after Ivan in terms of age and things like that. And it sounds awful, but if you think of the poems that were on my curriculum, I didn't know about Ivan. There was one woman on my curriculum, and that was Emily Dickinson. So when I started scribbling and everything, Ivan was someone who was unknown to me, which sounds strange now because everybody knows about Ivan, you know. So really, I think it's in a kind of surreptitious way that Ivan has been an influence in what I do. And it's because of who Ivan became herself and the way she looked at what her resistances were and what she had to bring of herself. It's the example of what she had to deal with that has sort of influenced my generation.
0: Ah, yeah, we were blessed to have her. I felt her in many of your poems, particularly about the objects. So there are other poems in this collection that are acts of resistance and recovery. You write about the disappeared from the troubles, lies told by bishops about contraception, and the taboo theatre of some aspects of women's health. However, Karen, you have this illuminating section dedicated to the victims of Jack the Ripper. So, will you please read some personal effects?
3: Right. This is a long sequence and it's divided into two sections. So, some personal effects. I'm just going to give you two of the victims, and these are Mary Ann and Annie Chapman. Mary Ann Polly Nichols. Two petticoats, one grey wool, one flannel, both stenciled on bands, Lambeth Workhouse. A white pocket handkerchief. A piece of looking glass. Annie Chapman. A large pocket worn under the skirt and tied about the waist, empty when found. A small toothed comb, lace-up boots.
0: It's great that you covered these women's names, but there is a heartbreak in these images. What drew you to these women?
3: Well, in fairness, it was a response to that wonderful book by Hallie Rubenhold called The Five, which recovered these women. And what's wonderful about that book is that the murderer hardly gets mentioned. It's all about the women. And this list of personal effects is from the original police list of effects that were found on each victim. And I selected a few from each woman to put into that opening sequence. And what I tried to do was to pick items that just gave them that little bit of humanity.
0: I love the sequence. Well done. Karen, would you please read us out with that delightful salute to Irish music called The Clairset?
3: Thanks very much. I will. And The Clairset is for David Power and Martin Hayes. And it also refers back to my own ancestral notes, which some of them began in Kilrush. A Clairset. The chanter is an 18 Maloney, said the piper. Made in Kilrush by a couple of brothers. Any chance it reeled through a pre-famine night in a drinking house near the glen? Any chance Meanie the cooper tapped the beat on the floor, as I do, when an East Clare fiddler and West Clare pipes storm, forge and form ancestral note clouds?
0: Karen J. MacDonald there on her new collection, Tidal, published by Durer Press. 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
1: 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Tonight, we bring you the seventh and final episode from our newest podcast series, Pirate Predator. 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
2: A warning before we begin. This series contains reference to child sex abuse. Welcome to our seventh and final episode of Pirate Predator. In previous episodes, we told you about Claire, not her real name, the girl who had Eamon Cook's first child when she was just a young teenager.
3: I was a victim of Eamon Cook from the age of 13.
2: Claire has kept silent for over 40 years, but listening to this series as it's been publishing, she decided it was finally time to speak out. These are her words, voiced by an actor.
3: Today, we have words for what happened to me. Child sexual exploitation, sexual abuse, statutory rape, coercive control, psychological abuse, violence and threats, complete control.
2: You remember that Claire, her child, and her then boyfriend were targeted by Eamon Cook in a firebomb attack in 1984.
3: At that time, I was dating a young man. He was targeted because of his association with me. I did occasionally visit his flat, and had we been there on the night of the attack, we could both have been killed. Eamon Cook changed his plea to guilty on the morning of his trial. As witnesses, we were left to watch proceedings unfold while he ultimately avoided serving a prison sentence. That remains a source of profound hurt. He left the court accompanied by an underage girl. For all of this, I feel I received no justice. In 1986, newspaper reports described me as Eamon Cook's girlfriend. In 2026, people finally recognised the truth. I was not his girlfriend. I was his victim.
2: I'm Peter Mulryan from RTE Documentary on One. This is Pirate Predator. Episode 7, Endgame.
4: This was the case of my career because it took 10 years from start to finish.
2: This is Detective Inspector Jerry Kelly. He's the officer who led the investigation into Cook's abuse.
4: But nobody had any idea of how complex it was all going to turn out. That's for certain.
2: Throughout those first months of his investigation in the year 2000, Jerry knew he needed more victims to come forward to ensure Cook would face trial.
4: Siobhan was certainly very front and centre in this investigation, as was Ang, but Siobhan was providing different details, bits and pieces, names and addresses and people maybe we should contact.
2: So Jerry began to build a wider case, but many of Cook's victims were scared.
4: We interviewed several people. There was a number of boys who were interviewed. I remember even interviewing another female victim. These offences had taken place 15, 20 years earlier. The fear that was in them was palpable.
2: Initially, there were seven victims, including Siobhan and Anne, who agreed to give statements, enough to bring Cook in for questioning in February 2000.
4: We subsequently arrested him one early morning. I remember a nice, bright spring morning. Once he was interviewed, he was released pending a file to the DPP.
2: Over the next 2 years, as he awaited trial, Cook spiralled out of control. His third wife continued to give birth to more of his children as Jerry Kelly and the other Gardaí continued to work closely with local social services.
4: They had visited Cook's house at several times. He intimidated them, and his master trick was to write to the Minister for Social Welfare. He would also write long letters to the Minister for Justice. These would be fool's cap pages, probably 9 or 10

0: neatly handwritten pages, and he would weave lies and truth.
1: By the summer of 2000, Eamon Cook was charged with multiple counts of buggery, indecent assault, and unlawful carnal knowledge. In total, over 120 sex abuse charges, all against children. None of this, though, stopped Cook's menacing behavior.
2: He was a wolf in sheep's clothing.
1: One of the anonymous tips he received via our webpage, rte.ie/pirate predator, is from someone who appears to have been close to the situation.
2: He controlled everything, had personal information on care staff, followed them, knew their car registration, etc. He damaged care staff's cars. He manipulated everything. He was a dirty old man that had no fear.
1: Local social workers suspected Cook was monitoring their office phones because he always seemed to know their movements. Around this time, his behavior was also becoming increasingly unstable. On one particular occasion, Cook led Gardaí on a high-speed car chase through Dublin.
0: He had three or four children in the car and had Gardaí from Ballyfermot intercepted him, and he was arrested for dangerous driving, and he subsequently got a six-month sentence for that.
1: It was during the summer of 2002 that pre-trial motions began to take place in Cook's case, and it was then that one of the seven victims backed out, the male victim.
3: I left six of us, and six of us were adamant we were going forward.
1: But just as the trial was due to start, Detective Inspector Gerry Kelly hit a speed bump.
0: All set to go, everybody full steam ahead, until he came up with this thing on the morning of the trial.
1: As these six victims were abused by Cook some 15 to 20 years earlier, Cook and his legal team now questioned their delay in bringing forward allegations, successfully arguing that the trial could only proceed if they could prove they lived under Cook's fear and domination.
4: We had to go to see a clinical psychologist, and we had to prove this fear and domination as to why I never came forward and why I'm only speaking now.
1: This is Mary, not her real name. We heard from her in an earlier episode. She was one of the six victims who agreed to go to trial and who, in the wake of her abuse, had developed OCD.
4: That wasn't regarded as, you know, there was anything wrong with me. But sure, I didn't know that that was the reaction to what had happened to me.
1: Mary found the questioning by the court-appointed clinical psychologist very, very difficult.
4: To go in and try and explain yourself to a man that's never met you, and for 3 hours that he is expected to know you and get into your mind as to why you didn't decide to go and give this evidence in the first place, is a very hard position to deal with when you feel that you weren't believed. That's what I felt at the time. I wasn't believed.
0: And the judge ruled that two of the victims, in his opinion, were not in fear of Cook. And the result of that was that the crimes committed against them never got to trial, and they were dismissed.
4: I was devastated when it didn't go forward. I was absolutely devastated.
1: Mary's fear of Eamon Cook remains visceral to this day. And not being given a chance at justice still haunts her and triggers childhood memories.
4: I was part of Irish dancing. I was in gymnastics. I was a garvide. I left everything that I loved doing. I stopped going out to play. I actually became a hermit.
1: The court also ruled that Claire, the mother of Cook's first child, whom we heard from earlier, failed to prove she also lived in fear of him.
5: Right now, I cannot fully tell my story. The Irish courts did that to me. They took away my voice. Eamon Cook never served 1 hour in prison for what he did to me.
1: With Claire and Mary now gone, that meant that just four victims had made it through to give evidence in Cook's trial. In the lead up to the trial itself, Cook began to intimidate some of the witnesses involved. Also, he was breaching bail conditions, and so a warrant was put out for his arrest. But Gardaí didn't know where he was.
6: I was the crime editor of the Sunday World at the time.
1: This is crime journalist Paul Williams.
6: These are the letters he sent me.
1: Throughout late 2002, Eamon Cook began writing letters to Paul Williams.
6: He wrote to the Sunday World, so obviously I made contact with him.
1: Cook actually believed that Paul would

0: help him out?
1: He was claiming all the time that he was being Kuzner wrong. In some way, he thought he was going to manipulate me and the Sunday World into doing his bidding.
0: In all of Cook's communications with Paul, he talked obsessively about a pre-teen girl.
1: The way he was talking about this child, he was completely delusional. I'm in love with it, like it was a love story. And I'm not easily shocked. It was actually really sleazy. He was painting the picture for me of a paedophile right in front of my eyes.
0: On the 3rd of November 2002, less than 2 weeks before his trial was due to start, Cook was now a fugitive. He made this recording while on the run. It was broadcast on Radio Dublin.
2: Well, it's an unusual voice, I'm sure, to hear on a radio. I haven't been on it for a very long time.
0: This was to be his last ever broadcast.
2: Sunday afternoon, yesterday, the time many, many years ago, station news, at yours truly. But those days are, I'm afraid, gone.
0: Just like that broadcast in 1978, after the mutiny at Radio Dublin, Cook played the innocent victim.
2: Unfortunately, I won't be around for, I think, a long time. So many people want me out of circulation.
0: The captain's usual ramblings were now tinged with the reality of his situation.
2: The station, unfortunately, has to do without me for a considerable time now, I think. Time for me to go. Maybe I'll get back in the air at some stage in the future. I think it's going to be the distant future. Goodbye. God bless.
0: The day after this broadcast, on November 4th, Cook again wrote to Paul Williams.
1: He says, "Dear Paul, it's me again. This time is a letter from a man on the run with a warrant out for my arrest for breach of a High Court order."
0: Paul contacted Gardaí, and together they came up with a plan.
1: Basically, I decided I was going to meet him in a public place. I was going to give him up to the police. So I rang the police and said, "Look, I'm meeting this man in the old Red Cow pub." And I remember basically talking to him for a while, and I had texted the guards, made my excuses and left. So I went back to the car, and then as he walked out, three or four guards just surrounded him.
0: Within a week of his arrest and detention, Cook would finally be on trial for abuse charges, facing Siobhan, Anne, and two other survivors in court. Even though the women were calling Mary and Claire were not allowed to testify against Cook, they still attended each day's court hearing.
3: Six of us that made the original complaint went in and sat together. And Eamon Cook wanted myself and the other lady, whose case was stayed removed, from sitting beside the other four victims. But that didn't happen.
0: When Cook's trial began on November the 18th, 2002, the press seized on a nickname his victims had given him years earlier, Cookie Monster. And now the breadth of his crimes were laid bare.
4: It took almost 2 hours to read each charge because they had to be read to him separately. The reply was not guilty to each one of them.
0: By denying all the charges against him, Eamon Cook made it all the more grueling for Anne and Siobhan.
5: This had now become his new weapon. And now we were still going to have to be forced to go through this whole trial.
0: In giving her evidence, Siobhan was confronting her trauma again.
6: The hardest part for me was being cross-examined. And my parents having to listen. And I had to actually say what happened for the first time. And I remember looking at my mum and dad in the gallery and I'm going, "Oh my God, I have to disclose this after so many years." And basically, that was the hardest part for me. Because then I actually said what happened, that Eamon Cook used to perform oral sex on us children when we were so young. And that's when I saw my mum collapsing. Because nobody knew. Because nobody asked. So that was difficult.
0: The trial itself was an ordeal for all the victims.
5: Trials are difficult. This one went on for 6 weeks. And you're sitting there every day. We're all also trying to deal with the impact on our family because the entire families of everybody are impacted also. The dynamic of sitting in a courtroom with such a personal case.
0: Jerry Kelly remembers the power of all four victims' testimony on the stand.
4: Siobhan was the first to take the stand, and Hang followed her.

0: they were very good, like, and they got across that sense of terror and fear that they had. And then you had the picture of these little girls, 7 and 8, you know, naked, being lifted up and sexually assaulted by Cook. It was absolutely powerful. And I think everybody took deep breaths. It was powerful, powerful. And the jury had awful sympathy for them. Cook himself didn't take the stand.
1: 3 days after Christmas, on the 28th of December, 2002, the jury returned their verdict.
2: The six of us are still sitting there, and your nerves are absolutely shattered because we've been through so much. But when you hear that guilty verdict, oh my God, there is nothing as good as that feeling.
3: We were just elated. We were just so jubilant, so elated. The guards were elated. Everybody was elated.
1: Cook was convicted on 31 sample sex abuse charges. Weeks later, Siobhan returned to the court for sentencing. And even at this stage, Cook was still trying his best to intimidate.
2: I walked in, see the judge. We're sitting in a line. And out comes Eamon Cook. Walks in and sits beside me. And he's writing my name over and over again on a journal.
4: You're welcome back at 257 Live. Some news just into us now from the court. 66-year-old Eamon Captain Cook, the founder of pirate radio station Radio Dublin, has been jailed for 10 years for sexually abusing 4 young girls in the 1970s and 1980s. And jailing him on over 30 charges, Mr. Justice Quirk said he could find no mitigating circumstances in favour of Cook. We do hope to have more on that for you after.
0: There was absolutely no remorse, and on that day we thought it was done and dusted.
1: In the months after his convictions, Eamon Cook was attacked in prison. It's understood he was repeatedly and viciously kicked in his groin area. He recovered from that attack and set about mounting a legal challenge and lodging numerous appeals against his conviction. In his appeal, Cook managed to successfully argue against his convictions on the grounds of a legal technicality.
0: Oh, like, talk about a kick in the stomach. That was massive.
1: Jerry Kelly again.
0: The judge failed to warn the jury due to the passage of time that the witnesses' memories could be affected, and the Court of Criminal Appeal held with him.
1: Although Anne could see the Court of Criminal Appeal had little alternative but to release Cook, that didn't make it any easier.
3: There wasn't any way around it, in particularly historical cases. So he walked because his rights were breached. Oh my word, the irony.
1: After waiting decades for justice and believing they had finally stopped Cook from abusing more children, this news was crushing for everyone involved in the trial, including Siobhan.
2: That was absolutely horrendous. Absolutely. There's no words for that devastation. So then I was back to square one again, only more angry. Because I said, where are my rights in this country?
1: By 2006, Cook was a free man. His convictions overturned, his name removed from the sex offenders register. Garthy wanted to go for a retrial, but Anne didn't think she could take any more.
3: I know that I emailed DPP and probably, frankly, fucked them to a height. And I know Jerry Kelly, the most gentlest soul on the planet, when he rang me, I said to him too, they can go fuck themselves. Absolutely not am I putting myself through that again.
1: Of the 4 victims from the first trial, only Siobhan was willing or able to take the stand again. Detective Inspector Jerry Kelly feared that wouldn't be enough.
0: Sometimes the DPP will say there isn't enough evidence. We feel do it a second time round.
5: Was that your fear?
0: That is your fear. And it became a very real fear.
2: They didn't think it might be very successful because at that stage I was going on my own. I didn't have a backup. I just said, I'll see how far I can get. I wouldn't be able to sleep with myself if I didn't think that I could give everything I could into getting this man on a sex offenders register.
0: Siobhan wrote a letter to the DPP. But it convinced the DPP, Annie, and she convinced that they would run again with it. So Anne realised there was going to be a retrial. She rejoined it and said, I'll give evidence a second time round.
1: It was just Siobhan and Anne now, and the fear of Cook

0: was more real than ever.
1: It was a very scary time. I used to check under my car. I used to watch my kids going to school. And when the second child came, I was really, really scared that if he got off, then I was just terrified.
0: Having given evidence in the first trial, James Dillon, the DJ who back in 1978 led the staff walkout from Radio Dublin when Siobhan's allegations first emerged, was called as a witness again.
2: Jerry Kelly contacted me again and said, are you prepared to go again? I said, yeah, absolutely.
0: Cook's retrial began in January 2007.
2: The obvious defence for them was that the DJs didn't leave because of the abuse, that they left in order to set up an alternative station, and that I left to make more money. I knew what they were referring to, and they had a book in their hand.
0: The book that Cook's defence were presenting in evidence was my book, Radio Radio. And this was the moment it came back to haunt me.
2: Then they started reading some passages from the book, and then the judge had to stop them and say, just because it's written in a book doesn't make it true.
0: The passage in question is where I put the allegations of child abuse to Eamon Cook, which he denied, adding that James Dillon's motivation for leaving was financial, which of course was not true. So, Eamon Cook was using a story he had told me as evidence of his innocence. Jerry Kelly watched as Cook tried to worm his way out of the trial in whatever way he could think of.
3: Same hoo-ha again, fought tooth and nail. Cook feigned that he had a broken leg, that he tripped and he fell. He couldn't come to court one day. He couldn't sit on the hard seats in the court. Played the game as best he could.
0: 17 days later, the verdicts were in.
4: Irish Independent, March 2nd, 2007. The founder of the former Radio Dublin pirate station has been found guilty of sexually assaulting young girls at his home some 30 years ago. 70-year-old Eamon Captain Cook was unanimously convicted by a jury at the Central Criminal Court.
0: Cook was back behind bars, having been sentenced to 10 years in prison for a second time.
5: But there was no jubilation. There was no sense of victory. There was just exhausted disbelief.
0: The day after the second trial ended, Siobhan and her father drove to Wales. All these years later, Siobhan can remember exactly what her dad said to her on that journey.
1: I have to tell you something, he said. I've felt very guilty as a father that I didn't protect you enough. And he said, but I really tried. I really tried.
0: Siobhan's dad was sobbing now, fighting back the tears.
1: He said, you know, many years ago, there was a man who lived in the same area as us, and he was a policeman. I said, I do. He said, well, that's who I went to. And he gave me the phone number and made arrangements for me to meet another man who was a policeman also. I said, does this man have a name? He said, he does. He said, his name is Bimbo. And I remember the name very distinctly because it's an unusual name.
0: And as you know, Bimbo was the Gartha who gave Cook the nickname Alpha 7 and who was a regular visitor to Radio Dublin in the late 70s. It's only now, all those years later, that Siobhan and her father understood exactly what had happened.
1: And he said, well, the way he put it to me was, Eamon Cook was known to the Gardaí and he wasn't known as a savoury character. And he said, I'm very sorry for what happened to your daughter, but he said, you have younger children. And he said, like, so I think you're better off going home and looking after your younger family, Liam.
0: Instead of helping Siobhan's father get justice for his daughter, Bimbo enabled Cook to continue abusing children. For Siobhan, this was the missing proof she had always suspected, that certain Gardaí shielded Cook throughout the 1970s and 80s.
6: What struck me most was the extraordinary lengths he went to in order to control everything and everyone around it.
0: Even from behind bars, Cook continued to harass members of his own family, some of his victims, and anyone supporting them, including this worker who contacted us.
6: During the period I had a professional involvement with his case, I received letters at my workplace, sent directly from his prison cell.

0: when he was in prison.
1: Continuing letters of harassment resulted in barring orders being issued against him, while those who had long escaped his clutches still live with the impact Cook had on them. We're at a house on a quiet cul-de-sac in Black Rock, County Dublin. This is where Cook's second wife, Joan, moved to after leaving him in the late 1980s. And her neighbours remember her.
2: Joan Cook.
3: Did you know her?
2: Yeah.
3: What was she like?
2: I found her all right.
3: Yeah? Did Joan ever talk about Eamon Cook?
2: Sometimes.
3: What would she say?
2: Oh, she said he was nothing but a bastard. Gave her an awful life. She didn't deserve that. No one deserves it. I think she did leave him. But as I said, I got on all right with her.
3: She had a tough life.
2: Yeah, she had.
1: Joan developed Alzheimer's, her neighbours say, and died in 2009. The following year, Eamon Cook received further lengthy jail sentences, details of which we cannot legally report on. And over the next 5 years or so, Eamon Cook slipped out of the spotlight. He did, however, continue to appeal every conviction he ever received. Cook would appear in court over 100 times since going to jail in 2001, with all his legal representation paid for by the taxpayer through free legal aid. Now in his late 70s, his days spent chain-smoking Rothman cigarettes caught up with him. He was diagnosed with lung cancer, but elected not to have any treatment.
4: I only saw him once in prison a year ago, and he had Alzheimer's. He went to prison when I was 9.
1: These are the words of one of Eamon Cook's daughters when interviewed by the Irish Mirror a number of years ago.
4: I didn't have a very good childhood.
1: As Cook's cancer progressed, he was removed to a Dublin hospice for the final weeks of his life, where a number of his children visited him in his dying days, including this daughter.
4: Before he even died, I did tell him that I forgave him. It was for myself, but also for the fact that being an Irish person, you're meant to respect the dead, basically. And I don't believe anyone should die with so much guilt and all. It was to give him peace. I think everyone, no matter who someone is, they deserve peace.
1: Cook's daughter wasn't his only deathbed visitor. The Gardaí visited him too, twice. And the reason was because of a victim from his 2003 trial came forward with a childhood memory from when she was 9, an eyewitness account which could potentially solve one of Ireland's most notorious missing child cases. Philip Kearns.
5: A woman came forward last month with new information which detectives believe to be credible. The woman told Gardaí that the convicted paedophile, Eamon Cook, may have killed the child at the studios of his pirate radio station in Dublin in October 1986. Our security correspondent, Paul Reynolds.
6: The woman told the Gardaí that Cook knew Philip Kearns and had promised to take him to visit the radio station. She said, however, that when they got to the studios in Inchicore, a row broke out while she was in another room, and that Eamon Cook struck the child with an implement. She said she went into the room and saw the 13-year-old boy bleeding and unconscious on the floor. She told the Gardaí she then fainted, and when she woke up, she was in a car being driven by Eamon Cook. She kept this information to herself for almost 30 years.
1: When Gardaí questioned Cook on his deathbed, he could only give yes, no answers, but he did appear to indicate that he knew Philip Kearns.
7: Now, he denied murdering Philip, but apparently detectives had gone and questioned him on two occasions while he was in the hospice.
1: This is Gareth O'Callaghan, a former DJ with Radio Dublin and 2FM, who has always harboured doubts about the connection between Eamon Cook and Philip Kearns.
7: It didn't make sense to me because he was in a very, very late stage of Alzheimer's. How could they extract a confession from him? They said he confessed to knowing Philip. And I think that set the cat among the pigeons and immediately decided for a lot of people, this is the guy, he knew Philip.
1: Someone

0: Anyone else this didn't make sense to was another of Eamon Cook's daughters.
1: Unfortunately, once something is reported publicly, it can continue to circulate as fact even when the reality is different.
0: Another daughter of Eamon Cook's provided us with a statement for this series, some of which we use in this episode, and all of which you can hear in our bonus episode, which follows. Even though she didn't grow up in the care of her father, she did visit him in his final weeks in the hospice.
1: At that stage, he was suffering from severe dementia and often did not even recognise his own name. Whatever people believe about him, the reality at the end of his life was very different from the image often portrayed.
0: Someone who felt compelled to go to Gardaí in 2016, when the Cook and Philip Kearns story emerged, was Gary Byrne.
2: I literally spent every hour there. There was a great buzz around the station then because it was, the phones were hopping, the ads were coming in, money was coming in.
0: Aged 14, Gary was a year older than Philip Kearns. Gary worked part-time in Radio Dublin, including through October 1986, the month Philip vanished.
2: In relation to Philip Kearns, I was in the station, I was on air on that around all that time. I was around the station all the time. I can categorically say that I never saw that boy in Radio Dublin, ever.
0: Though a courageous witness brought Philip's case back into the spotlight, despite searching Cook's properties, Gardaí found no evidence or DNA linking him with the crime. Still an active missing persons case, Philip's case may be upgraded to a murder inquiry later this year, marking 40 years since he vanished. Eamon Cook died on June 4th, 2016, a day Siobhan and Anne still remember.
3: When I heard Eamon Cook died, I said, you're going to meet your maker now, and I hope you rot in hell.
4: I felt just free. Free of a physical force that had existed in my life for as long back as I could remember, essentially, and a physical force that was set against me all my life and that I had to battle with all my life, whether it was in a courtroom or in my mind or in my daily living growing up. It was a dominant, dark force. I have said to many people, I really hate this calling them evil and elevating them to that level of good or bad. His problem was not that he was evil. His problem was that he was a fucked up, unevolved, inadequate, the smallest nature of a man you could pack in to an adult human body.
0: Less than a dozen people attended Eamon Cook's funeral in Glasnevin Cemetery. Even in death, he extracted one last act of control, being buried with his first wife, Lena, the woman whose relations believe was murdered by electrocution. Eamon Cook's death marked the end of fear for many of his victims, but he left behind an unimaginable legacy of damaged lives.
5: I've been to counselling in the last couple of years, which has helped me.
0: This is Mary again, who has never spoken publicly until now.
5: No matter how much counselling you get, the scars are there. They're not visible. They're emotional scars. And you're grieving for what could have been in your life. Because everything that happened to me after that, I think it's a direct result of what happened to me in his house.
0: And Claire, who, like Mary, never got to have her evidence heard in court.
6: I am a survivor, but there has been a huge cost to surviving what I lived through. There has also been a cost for my family. This is my statement. This is my truth. I have lived with the consequences for decades.
0: Those involved in bringing Cook to justice believe his victims number into the hundreds. They have also been living with the consequences of his actions for decades, some driven to addiction or suicide. And then there are Cook's own children, including another daughter who wrote a letter to us, part of which is read here by an actor.
7: My whole life trajectory was shaped by who he was and what he did. It was his actions that traumatized my siblings and affected my ability to have close relationships with many of them. Growing up, there was always the fear that people would connect my history and my surname to him, even though I never knew him and had no part in the things that he had done. That fear stays with you. It affects your sense of identity, your sense of safety, and how you move through the world.
0: We know that many of Cook's children changed their names, moved countries, moved continents, and gained a whole new identity. All were marked in various ways by the actions of their father. Another of Cook's daughters also sent us a statement, part of which is read here by an actor.
1: The victims deserve compassion and recognition for what they endured. At the same time, his children have also had to live with the consequences of his actions for most of our lives. Many of us are now parents ourselves and are trying to build normal lives for our own families, but stories like this bring everything back up again.
0: Given Cook's prolific abuse and decades of operating with apparent immunity, survivors like Siobhan feel a comprehensive state inquiry is long overdue to finally ask the difficult questions.
3: There's too many unanswered questions, and there's a lot of people out there that know a lot of things about Eamon Cook. I'd like to know why he wasn't stopped. I really want to know how many different organisations could have helped me, my family, and stopped him going forward. The Gardaí, the clergy, they had many opportunities to do so. I feel they wanted me to go away into a corner. You know, it's a podcast. I know a lot of people have come forward because they've come forward to me personally. So I know that has worked. And therefore, I feel that there should be a commission of inquiry for all the other people that want to come forward in any capacity that they've had their dealings with Eamon Cook, be it good or bad. And I just think that for all the years, like this is 50 years of my life, and I'm fighting, and I felt that the system didn't back me. I felt the system was geared towards him every step of the way. And I hope that the powers that be, like that the government, can finally say, we'll have an inquiry into how this abuse litany of decades carried on and who should be held accountable.
0: We said it before and we'll say it again as we bring this series to a close. Siobhan and Anne and all the victims and people who stood up to Eamon Cook, whether in court or in Radio Dublin, whether behind the scenes or in the shadows, they are all the heroes of a story that should never have happened and never been allowed to happen. Throughout the last 50 years, Siobhan and Anne have remained close friends, a testimony to their faith and trust in each other.
3: We've overcome it because obviously we're still sitting here together. 60. We're in our 50s now.
5: We're nearly 60. Nearly in our 60s. We're not in our 50s much.
3: No.
0: Even through the hard times, they managed to find a way to eventually get justice and place one of Ireland's most prolific ever paedophiles behind bars.
3: Even through arguments, periods of times, like when you went to England, we still kept in touch because we wouldn't let him win. Because if we fell out then, after the experience that we went through, I felt he would have won. Now, that's not the reason that I'm friends with Anne. I'm friends with Anne because I love her and because of what we've gone through together. And I think she's the only other person that can understand me totally, flaws and all. So we accept each other. I'm getting emotional now, sorry. I don't normally say that to your face.
5: No, we're normally much more harsh with each other than we're rarely sentimental, are we?
3: Very rarely.
0: For me, I came into this project to try and make sense of a story I stumbled into over 40 years ago. Having spent the last 6 months working on this series and meeting with so many people with knowledge of it, I'm now left with more questions than answers. But the one above all others is, how did Eamon Cook get away with it all for so long?
8: If you've been affected by any issues in tonight's final episode of Pirate Predator, please visit rte.ie/support for helpline information. And that's all from Pirate Predator here on RTE Radio 1. But do keep an eye online for an additional bonus episode of further tip-offs and information received as the series was being made. 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
10: Good evening. The president of Venezuela's National Assembly, Jorge Rodriguez, has said 1,450 people are now known to have died following two powerful earthquakes earlier this week. In a televised address, he said 774 buildings had collapsed, with at least 189 completely destroyed. Children were among more than 30 survivors rescued from the rubble in the capital Caracas and the state of La Guaira this weekend. Emergency services said the period during which more survivors may be found was drawing to a close. The United Nations has estimated that around 50,000 people are unaccounted for. The Minister for Justice, Jim O'Callaghan, has confirmed that a formal state apology is to be made in the Dáil on the 14th of July to survivors of the convicted paedophile Bill Keneally. He died in prison earlier this month while serving a 19-year sentence for the sexual abuse of 15 boys in Waterford between 1979 and 1990. A commission of investigation into the handling of the abuse has found there was a clear and serious dereliction of duty by senior Gardaí. The commission's final report, published this month, concluded there was no evidence of widespread collusion by state authorities in preventing the prosecution of Keneally. Minister O'Callaghan said work has begun on some of the recommendations made by the commission.
11: Another recommendation of Mr. Justice White was that I refer to the Law Reform Commission, the proposal of his that we should consider misconduct in public office, putting it on the statute book. That process has started as well. And I'm also aware that the individuals quite correctly have claims against the state for what we now know as a dereliction of duty. And I've been engaged with the Attorney General and the Taoiseach in respect to this. I'd like to see a mediation process put in place to resolve that.
10: The French Interior Minister has said an investigation is underway into the cause of a plane crash in which 11 people, including the pilot, were killed. The small aircraft was carrying 10 skydiving instructors and students when it came down shortly after takeoff in the town of Tomblaine. Officials said psychological support is being provided to family members who witnessed the crash.
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10: Tonight will be generally dry with clear spells and scattered showers in the west and northwest. Lowest temperatures 9 to 13 degrees in moderate southwest breezes. And that's all from the newsroom for now.
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8: 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A mix of memoirs.

0: drama and documentary, the programme explores the nature of youthful creativity as Dara, Owen and Kevin remembered their participation in the Limerick band scene of the early 1990s. Along the way, you'll hear the drumming of Damien Clifford. Damien passed away last month. He was the creative spark at the centre of a wonderful family, many bands and whole communities of like-minded souls in Limerick and beyond. Tonight's broadcast is in his memory. For the next 40 minutes, this is Digging for Fire.
1: En Irlande, de faire un petit tour par Paris et d'être là ce soir pour peut-être nous balancer quelques chansons en direct.
2: There was something good trying to get out. Some kind of protest maybe against macho rock.
3: Rock and roll is one of the most glamorous businesses in the world, but also one of the most difficult to break into.
2: I was Kevin.
4: Kevin was our singer.
5: And I was Owen.
4: Owen was the singer with a band called The Hitchers. And I was Dara, the guitar player with They Do It With Mirrors.
2: Could this investigation, could it be a kind of dialogue? A dialogue between the younger us?
4: We wondered whether being creative was somehow easier back then.
2: And the older us.
4: And if there was anything that we could learn about this from our younger selves.
2: To siphon from these memories a kind of middle-age transfusion. Put some of that forgotten story into the expanding paunch of the now.
6: It's our first gig in France.
7: This is a kind of synthesis.
2: Maybe it begins with building blocks. This mishmash we call creativity.
4: We wrote songs with spontaneity and freedom, assured that whatever might be distinctive about us would be distinctive about them.
2: Biographer Rainer Stack wrote of Kafka's ability to make a synthesis, to fuse two existing dreams into a new one. Dara played guitar. I did my best to sing. We both made cassettes for each other, then got two cassettes and dubbed one part over another, until a song was growing from a floor of tape noise and hiss.
4: What can we learn from our younger selves about creativity?
8: Okay, I found this on the web for what can we learn from our younger selves about creativity. Sometimes it feels that we spend our entire lives trying to return to who we were as children. Here's what we can learn from our younger selves.
2: In our flowery shirts, in our roller skates, in our pajama tops, with a jar of honey on standby to make a voice sing better.
4: Everything we tried felt new and exciting, because mostly it was new to us.
2: We braved the horizontal rain of our hometown.
9: Limerick.
2: We gobbled chips at Friar Tuck's takeaway.
9: It's not a bad old city.
2: We took a million lifts from our parents. We crossed the Whistling Bridge, now Shannon Bridge, to rehearse in Zurich's studios.
4: And when our band played together, we were really at the edge of our competence, which created an intensity that is hard to simulate.
2: In former ballrooms like the Glentworth Hotel, we listened for our drummer Damien to count us in. Several drumsticks later, and the journey, and the success, and the failure, and the nerves, and the ideas, and the fights, made us think that whatever happened, we have a story for people like you, who were young before they were old. Because before we wrote with clarity in offices, we wrote like children, looking at words like you might choose colours for your colouring book, and less concerned about the

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3: Within a week of Limerick, I was sitting in Dennis Cleary's in a poncho drinking a pint of Guinness, and I thought, you know, I'm just going to have to go with this.
4: In Limerick at that time, there was an art student called Betty Conlon. I'd sometimes see her by day with her camera, but more often by night without it, in Buddy's or Quinn's or the Termite Club or in Cruz's Hotel.
3: The college disco used to be in, what was the place called? Costlow's. The way they had a deal as well, the college with Buddy's. It's probably on the Wednesday night as well. It was a pound a pint for art students and Buddy's as well. So I would have spent a fair bit of time going there too.
4: Some of her photos re-emerged in a recent exhibition and found their way online.

0: they gave me a good kick in the Madelines.
1: Our tutor gave us a project on cityscape. So for this particular project, I decided to go off and take a different direction and go somewhere where I'd never explored before.
0: There's one which is taken through a wall. It's a very thick wall, might even be part of the city walls. What's framed within this blown portion of a wall is a broad and desolate looking yard. To the right are some low, unloved sheds, all breeze block, corrugated iron roofs, and ill-fitting paint-flecked windows and doors.
1: So I wandered around these streets, just absorbing this strange, really old landscape. I'd never seen anything like it before, and I certainly didn't know it existed in Limerick.
0: But to the left, and occupying most of the frame, is a large, heaving morass, which dwarfs the shed. I can't tell you what it is, but it looks both organic and inorganic, and it is also smouldering.
1: I was wandering around just taking photographs, and I literally turned a corner at one stage and I came across this landscape of just complete rubble, and I was like walking across a war zone or something. It was like stepping back in time.
0: I'd say it smells like damp wood burning, and there's a man scavenging around it, poking it with a stick. Perhaps he's digging for fire.
1: Well, that's the way it is with everything anyway. When it comes to an image to look at, everyone sees their own thing, you know?
2: I'm looking at it now and it's totally a boy. I totally saw it as an
1: But you were seeing it as this man standing by the fire. And that's a completely different context as well, you know? It's a completely different feeling than a young fella just starting a bonfire.
2: Yeah. And it's kind of strange to me now that it is a young fella, but...
1: looking for trouble.
2: Like it began until then.
1: That's the melancholy man in you, you know, thinking about this man, reflecting by the bonfire.
0: It would be a lie to say that this was the hill where we three middle-class boys were raised, but it's true to say that it was the unremarked backdrop to all our activities. Fetid vistas. There's only so much you can do with a smouldering heap. So we made our own stuff up. Loads of us did it. Most of the people we knew were in bands, and because I still live there, I still meet some of them. I often forget their names, but I never forget what band they were in. Oh, he was the drummer with a touch of Oliver. That guy, he was the bassist in Those Stilted Boys. Wasn't she the singer from The Charming? Kev, didn't you have one about an obliging hermit crab who was patrolling the yogurt pink sands?
3: I'm glad you asked me that, Owen. Yes, we did. He told me that the path to true contentment lies in acceptance of yourself. Not that you do, but if you did want to make someone feel foolish, you might start just by quoting their own words back to them. I think about that when I'm looking at the lyrics of our song, Life in an Anorak, devoted to the isolation of the nerd. In a time where nerd meant nerd, before the term had been changed to mean coder wunderkind surveilling your phone. No, this song was for the nerd in me and the nerds around me, partially lost in a snorkel anorak, an F-shape like a chimney on a cruise ship, scared of teacher and furiously memorizing school books. I think that's what the song is about. I think. So let's quote from our own words, unraveling an imaginary crumpled piece of paper lost long ago. An extra in a B-movie. You are one of the digits in the world harmony. I want to be

I don't know. I think it's an attempt to put an arm around the shoulders of people who weren't feeling very cool, including me. Making a lot of dreamy assumptions about harmony on planet Earth, of course. We're trying to have the precious idea of unachievement if we could all agree to unachieve in unison. But what I remember most is not the meaning of the words at all, but the happiness of being a youngster, loved and fed, scribbling about the world, and never ruining those thoughts with not.

0: knowledge.
1: Wackiness.
2: Odd, irrational, erratic, or unpredictable behaviour.
0: A big part of Irish band life in the late 1980s was something called wackiness.
3: Someone who is now a famous novelist once called us self-consciously wacky. It was a mild put-down which we took as a compliment, a badge of pride. We wouldn't have been hurt by it even if he had already been a famous novelist.
2: Wackiness. From whack, hence a wacky person, one who behaves as if they'd been whacked on the head.
3: Wackiness.
0: Quirky, clown-like, exuberant behaviour on stage.
3: Lead singers did bad dancing on purpose. In dance, as in everything else, we lacked training.
0: Band members dangle from balconies, either as an interdisciplinary reference to Dadaist performance art.
3: Or because they realised the band had forgotten to do the chord change and there was time to fill.
0: And it went into the writing. We dive deep down into the sub-subconscious.
4: Your madness is part of how you present yourself.
0: And come back with some unexplained treasure that we could try and turn into some kind of song.
3: It was evasiveness.
0: Not stopping to worry about the fine stitching or...
3: Not giving them any way to pin you down.
0: The coherence. We squished Wanderly Wagon, Led Zeppelin and Monty Python into the lyrics of They Do It With Mirrors. For example... We had a song devoted to the human knee.

0: They do it with Mirrors, Kevin and Dara's band, got married to the Hitchers, the band I was in a beautiful double bill at a venue called The Granary.
1: Some people will do anything for attention, said the Limerick leader at the time.
2: But whether we were in roller skates or stopping a gig midway through to be wacky and play soccer on the dance floor, we were trying to make gigs a little more interesting for ourselves and hopefully for the onlookers. Except the man who threw a cheeseburger one night in the speakeasy. But who am I to attack his freedom of expression? Anyway, how can we be free like that in this, the adult world?
3: I thought Limerick was a fantastic city. There was plenty of nights out and then there was loads of gigs as well. You would have gone to different gigs and then the art school would have run a good few gigs like the Golden Horde used to seem to play a lot. Sultans of Ping, they would come up and went to see the Hitchers and they would have seen the Do It Mirrors and the Cranberry Sauce. That was what they were at the time. So we would have seen all the local bands as well.
4: Fragrant.
0: I'm afraid these were not fragrant times. Acrid was the word on everyone's lips. When you came to a sound check, there was always a post-wedding party feel. Flat pints, overflowing ashtrays, surprise wet patches in the carpets. 2-2-2-1-2. Or worse, the snare drum. The sound checks were always longer than the gig. It's cold and it's damp, but soon there will be lights, and yes, there will be a smoke machine. A smoke machine was as essential as a bass player, and you might have to scour the back streets between the soundcheck and the gig to hire one. And the smoke machine, unlike the bass player, always got paid. Long before Heston Blumenthal, the smoke covered everything. The odours, poor wardrobe choices, bad choreography. It might even have improved the musical arrangements. It also gave cover for your friends and maybe the odd Uber fan who would gyrate up front to help take the spare look off the crowd on a slow night at the door. And on other, better days, it would hide from you the raised, gazing eyes of rapt, sweat-soaked faces until the house lights came on.
1: When we played for the Limerick Art College Ragweek Ball, we did a cover version of an Ariel Automatic washing powder commercial.
5: One speck of dust on that dress and...
1: To us, this jump in presentation from TV commercial to indie rock group was exactly our kind of synthesis. I think the challenge we wanted was to not understand where we were going, but to follow energetically as the momentum built. As adults, we feel obliged to understand or be able to explain our every action. Even now, look at us. Looking back, that's what we're at. Searching desperately for meanings and processes and finding only what looks from here like creative freedom.

0: One thing we never did, but I really wish we had done, was this idea we had of a kind of a reverse punk ending to a gig. Instead of smashing your guitar into a million pieces a la Sid Vicious, the idea was you'd come to the end of the gig and then patiently assemble a guitar, getting the neck joined to the body, French polishing the guitar, putting on the strings. But maybe all the while still sneering at the crowd, like you're still a really uncompromising punk. But just with really high developed craft skills.
1: Get discovered.
2: The way to get discovered was to play Dublin's Bagot Inn. In those days, Dublin teemed with A&R men traversing the town with suitcases of ready cash to greet the promise of unsuspecting musical acts. They'd put you on stage there if you pre-sold £45 tickets, which you'd sell to well-meaning aunts who never went to gigs. On the bus home, we all noticed that there were other towns in Ireland, towns even worse than ours, which was at least a city. We despaired of life itself, only we did so out loud. A lumbering man interposed his head between us and intoned with grave menace, "Listen, shitface, this is my town." We like to give our stories endings. To all the teenage and slightly older bands of Limerick and elsewhere, the happy ending was getting signed.
3: Getting a record deal with a big record company.
4: Getting wages.
2: Recording in posh studios overlooking glaciers.
3: Flying in tube and throat singers to do the backing vocals and then turning them down to be virtually inaudible in the final mix.
4: Fighting baldness with expensive hair transplants.
2: Damien was the drummer with They Do It With Mirrors and he sent the demo to the record companies of London.
3: Satanta Records was interested, an Irish label based in Camberwell in South London, home to the Frank and Walters, the Divine Comedy and A House.
4: Satanta wanted to sign us, promising to release some EPs to begin on vinyl. This was just before the big move to compact discs. Remember them? In return, we had to show that we were serious by moving to London as a full-time band.
3: There were no two ways about it. This was a real start. Things happened in London.
2: This Lilliputian record deal was going to be a stepping stone to a major one.
4: So after some family meetings, college leaves of absence, and even a change in bass player, we were in London. And we were signed.

0: What did it mean to get signed to a record label in the early 90s?
1: Well, around this time, U2 signed to Polydor for $200 million.
0: And what about at the other end of the scale?
1: There were some small labels that paid out a few thousand pounds for recording and manufacture and promotion, but there was no actual money for the band members.
0: To which category did the contract that they do it with Mirrors signed belong?
1: Unquestionably, to the second category.
2: Signed. The world was so in need of our music that we had to do another kind of signing. At the Dole Queue on White Hart Lane.
3: A portrait of the artist as a young welfare recipient.
1: The Dole seemed a necessary kudos offset. At that time, you wouldn't want to risk being seen as getting on in any way.
2: Pretending that the past fortnight had been spent canvassing Pizza Hut instead of practicing bar chords in a Camberwell lockup.
3: For those of you who were never on the Dole while trying to get some creative endeavour off the ground, it involved providing evidence of the constant and often fictional pursuit of a real job.
1: Neasden was, as Lord Kitchener never said, the Dole office for me.
2: A taint on the fairy tale? Oh, the lads have gone to London with the band.
3: We were soon all quite slim because we lived on rice and soup.
1: And even though I thought my brogue might work for the vacancy in short-lived, unregretted baked potato chain, Spud You Like,
3: I remember we once photographed the fridge because it was almost full. I still have the picture. Look.
1: The phone rings. Had I heard of Bruce Springsteen? Did I know he was on a world tour? Would I like to pick up litter after the gigs in Wembley Stadium? Neasden Dole office was always good for matching the candidate to a suitable employment.
4: Reverse. Into space.
5: Reverse.
6: Into space.
7: Reverse.
6: Into space.
8: There was a lay-by on the Cork side of the entry to Limerick, right? And there was like a yellow sign in this lay-by that said reverse into space, you know, like, and we just thought this was hilarious. I remember actually making...
1: But just before our newly signed friends went to London, there was one last gig, Limerick's Lark in the Park. Colm O'Callaghan went along to review it for The Examiner. Here's the part about They Do It With Mirrors.
8: They Do It With Mirrors are Keith Cullen's brand new Satanta band, four guitar funksters on the lunatic fringes. They've got a tiny frontman, Kevin, and an enormously strange voice. Lots of offbeat guitar and frothy-headed bass.
1: Colm went to London around the same time as we did.
8: I'd started working with the Frank and Walters. Keith signed the Franks and they ended up moving to London and I ended up moving with them. Keith, I know, was looking for a bit of help.
1: Satanta's roster of bands was growing at that time and the label was building fans and profile in the music press.
8: So there was Melody Maker, NME and Sounds, I think, which were the three inky weeklies. And there were some bands who were signed on the strength of reviews, like live reviews, you know. They were very, very powerful. They were very, very powerful. And maybe too powerful.
1: Zane Lowe, writing in the NME, says, "The Irish four-piece are Satanta's latest signing and have just released a wondrously sumptuous EP, so expectations are high." This is They Do It With Mirrors' first London gig, and you can smell the fear as they creep on stage.
2: A spacious, empty dance floor, and on its perimeter a London audience, some of whom probably saw Radiohead's first gig.
9: Why are they so far away from us?
2: Wearing my Confidence sweatshirt, donated by artist Cynthia from Limerick.
9: Okay.
2: They really don't like us.
9: It's probably going great.
2: Are they right?
9: They just express themselves in a more reserved way here.
8: Living in London, you were sort of closer to making it.
2: We lived in Broadwater Road, inheriting an apartment from the more established bands, That Petrol Emotion and The Divine Comedy.
8: Like, you're closer to Top of the Pops, physically closer.
2: We confused the bus drivers of Tottenham by saying thanks.
8: He felt that the Irish music industry actually was a fallacy, that it didn't actually exist at all.
2: And Irish lads living on the same street kindly promised not to steal from us, their countrymen, as they carry somebody's freshly liberated television down Broadwater Road.
8: And that London was the seat of power, and that's where the goodies were.
3: Typical journey to soundcheck.
9: 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Change there for Northern Line. Damage to both shins, attempting not to injure other commuters while crossing platforms. On Northern Line service towards Camden. Have to apologise for wonking an American tourist with my case. Then notice that the blue sports bag in the bomb alert warning posters on the tube is identical to the one carrying my effects pedals, and that several other commuters appear to have noticed the same. Irish accent will have added to their alarm. Take 5 points from self-esteem. Usual struggle to insert tube ticket with one hand while carrying both items in other. Arrive at venue with slight limp. Hungry. Very sweaty. Hopefully there'll be crisps in the rider. The rock and roll life.
2: The marquee, the venue, the Falcon, we played them all. And I remember this sound from our gigs. We weren't some avant-garde noise collective reinterpreting the domestic soundscape. It's just, we were on so early in the bill, there was a good chance somebody would be hoovering. Soon after, we read a review of our EP, a fusion of some fragments of originality, contaminated by our crisscrossing fetishes to be Nirvana, to be the Pixies, to be Dionne Warwick, to be Jethro Tull and the Beatles. Pretentious bullshit, wrote Barbara Ellen in the New Musical Express. But we knew we could rely on some good backup from our champion in Camberwell, the record company boss at Satanta Records, who had previously filled up our chests with praise over pints of Castlemaine 4X.
4: Hey, Keith, did you read that review we got?
5: You're shit. I told you, change your name.
2: Cycling past Elephant and Castle, learning that the tube stations were actually quite close to each other, thinking about the difficulty of being shit.
6: Hi, Kev.
2: Yeah, ma'am.
6: Well, how are you getting on?
2: Yeah, great.
6: What's the flat like?
2: Yeah, it's not too far from the bus that then goes to the tube that goes to town.
7: Hi, Kevin.
2: Hey, Dad.
7: Well, how's it going on?
2: Yeah, we're fine.
7: Have you made any progress?
2: Yeah, talk of a publishing deal, kind of.
6: Are you eating all right?
2: Oh, yeah.
7: Any sign of work?
2: Yeah, somebody wants us to play in a place called The Lost Scene in Zurich. They said they'd feed us.
6: Do you know the letter I sent you?
2: Mm-hmm.
6: Was the money still in it when you got it?
2: Yeah, I got it. Thanks so much, Mum. Okay. We'll talk soon.
1: Kev's parents. What to expect when you're expecting? Could probably have written their own book on that. Around that time, I spent 3 months working in a bar in London, which probably wasn't that well paid, but did make me infinitely richer than my successful rock star friends. But they were in a different sphere entirely, and they got guest passes to gigs. One of these was for the Breeders at the Town and Country Club in Camden, but because a travel pass was about half the weekly dole, Kevin got to go, I think Damien might have gone, I went, and my sister Susie came. But for the rest of the band, there simply wasn't the money to take the journey, even though they had tickets for the gig. But still, don't get me wrong here, they were indisputably living the rock and roll life. Kevin told me casually how he had recently borrowed Cathal Coughlan's keyboard. I loved the Fatima Mansions, and I idolised Cathal Coughlan. If you could borrow his keyboard, you had made it.
10: Made it.
11: Made it.
1: Well, look, there's an article about the lads here. From the Limerick Leader, busy times ahead for those musical mirrors. The news from London is that everything's going great, for They Do It With Mirrors.
12: Boys, Eldorado's starting in a minute. Yeah, you know the new thing.
1: The article continues. This welcome news was delivered by Kevin and Dara when I spoke with them during the week.
12: Have you got those pot noodles ready? Oh, we're just sharing one, are we? Okay.
1: They've been in London now for nearly 3 weeks. And as Kevin stated, It's all been practical, grocery stuff so far. Dara also related that they'd got their flat sorted out and they'd also found a place to rehearse.
2: The phone refused to ring. In the middle of this London stuckness, Dara stages a kind of protest, adopting the deadpan determination of the Monty Python Ministry for Crazy Walks. He spends his dole as fast as is humanly possible.
12: 27 quid, is it?
2: As though part of some performance art challenge.
12: I'll show them.
2: He guzzles down a bacon double cheeseburger as I try to keep up, then another one, then a pint of Tennent's, before leaving the pub to browse the shelves of a nearby Boots chemist for the most expensive shampoo he can find, clocking in at something like 15 sterling. There. All gone, he says.
12: Suckers!
2: I'm proud that at least one of us has defiantly, if self-defeatingly, taken back control. Even if it means we're going to be eating a lot of noodle soup for the next fortnight.
10: Digging for fire.
11: Digging for fire.
10: Digging for fire.
1: Dara?
9: I don't know, hon. We're just not getting anywhere. We need some new perspective. We need a new way of looking at this. Feels like a dead end.
1: Keep at it, Dara. Because one thing that we all know about music now that we didn't know then is that the music you listen to when you're younger is the music you gravitate back to in later life.

0: and you tap into that emotion felt by your 19-year-old self when you listen to a particular piece of music, you are resurrecting something that perhaps might otherwise slip beyond reach.
1: This is just more of that melancholy old man stuff, isn't it?
0: Is this the melancholy old man in me? I'm not sure. I'm actually not really sure which Dara I'm talking to. Is it the one that's now trying to make this program? Or is it the guy who was back in London trying to make it with his band?
1: No, keep going on. You're talking to both of us.
0: For some people, yours is that music, that perfect time machine that they can use to reawaken their former selves. And maybe the same goes for creativity. When you've done it when you were young, maybe it's just a matter of finding the right frequency where those songs are still playing, returning to your own smouldering morass, poking a stick in, digging for fire, until every now and then, a flame catches. Do you want to continue with the story, Dara?
1: Yeah, let's get back to the story. Our rehearsal room in Camberwell was just down the hall from my Bloody Valentine's, and Kevin Shields came in one day and showed me how you could overdrive this Vox amplifier that I was using by looping one channel into another. This was gold dust to me, because we were getting more interested in what we could do to make our sound more dynamic, but at the same time, we were an indie guitar band, limited by what we could do with our instruments. So really, once we had some chords we liked, we tried to get the guitar and the bass to bounce around the drums, and together, quite quickly, we could be up and running with the beginnings of a new song. There was in fact great liberation in these limitations that we probably had no sense of at the time. Fast forward to today and...
2: The phenomenon of overchoice occurs when many equivalent choices are available.
1: With digital technology, we have huge software instruments and sample libraries at our fingertips now. So those same four chords can be open to an endless world of options and possibilities. All of these choices can light up and wave and call your name and want to be your new best friend and join in your composition. And it's all so tempting and shiny and new and... Well, you can easily forget what you were actually trying to capture in the first place.
2: Although larger choice sets can be initially appealing, smaller choice sets lead to increased satisfaction and reduced regret.
3: On tour.
1: Come with us as we collect in Turnpike Lane a rental van and travelling southwest from London to Bournemouth board a ferry bound for Cherbourg, where we'll stay up late enough to see which cabins are free, and finally sleep in an empty one, only to be woken during the night by the four burly Welsh rugby supporters whose cabin we're asleep in, and who will spontaneously beat us up, before we can get away to roam the ship nervously until morning, when, not forgetting to drive in the right, our mostly silent travelling group will stop off at Utah Beach, where our stay will be drawn out because our friend and driver, Kieran, will try to dislodge a bullet from the wall of a casemate.
4: Bonjour.
1: With the ignition key.
4: L'association automobile.
5: Bonjour.
1: And it will snap in half.
5: Do you speak any English?
4: Oui, un petit peu.
5: We have broken the ignition key of the car, and we need to get to Paris.
4: Et où êtes-vous exactement?
5: We are... near Poopville?
1: But France is going to smile upon us.
6: Wow, I mean, you're connected with Verve and Suede. Wow, I didn't see this at the time. So, due to the appearance of bands like Verve, Suede, and They Do It With Mirrors, that bring a new blood to the musical scene with their originality and their personality.
7: I'm with a lovely French woman at the time, Estelle.
6: Hi, I'm Estelle.
7: Who organizes lots of gigs for us in France.
6: Sorry, okay. So there was La Route du Rock, La Gare in Les Herbiers, the Rock and Soul X, Bernard Lenoir and the program on France Inter. So I think after that it's easier for me to ring places, look for gigs.
1: Come on, Estelle has organized a tour. We're going to play La Route du Rock in Saint-Malo with Ned's Atomic Dustbin and The Senseless Things, and the Rock and Soul X Festival in Rennes, where we're going to be so surprised when some of the crowd will know the words and sing along to our songs as we play. And we'll begin to do interviews with magazines and radio stations and even sign some of our own newly pressed records. And we will feel that we are arriving at last into our destination, whatever our dream is. We will have percolated its outer fibres, and we'll begin to feel the warmth of its glow and the promise we'll build as our van passes Saint-Léger des Bois, Bocuse, to backstage at our gigs in Angers and Cholet. Riders of runny brie, French sticks, salty chips and delicious red wine will carry us home to attic rooms and spare floors.

0: aussi la gentillesse de faire un détour avant de rentrer directement sur l'Irlande, de faire un petit tour par Paris et d'être là ce soir pour peut-être nous balancer quelques chansons en direct. 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
1: Oui, je crois que c'est ça.
0: Let's do it with Murrows.
2: Then Bernard Lanois, the French John Kelly, or John Peel, starts playing our EP on his show Les Inrecoutibles, with its brilliant name implying there's a certain kind of devotion to rock that cannot be tainted. We bring our nerves and acoustic guitars to Paris for a studio session.
0: Let's do it with Mirrors en session acoustique depuis le 117 de la maison de la radio. Kevin Darak, si toutefois c'est comme ça que ça se prononce, et Gérald Damian, lui c'est le batteur, mais on lui a pas proposé de batterie aujourd'hui. Il est là, il écoute.
2: Back in the London flat, we start working really hard to bridge the gap between our Limerick playfulness and the much higher standards blaring from speakers in venues like the Mean Fiddler in the Town and Country Club. Dara Jera and Damien create crazy circles of chords of heavy guitar on a Fostex 4-track that sounds like a toy, while we try and weave cartoon lyrics into a heavier sound. And then this riff is going around and around, being tried out in new combinations on different guitars, going through that yellow Boss pedal with the overdrive turned up full, printing itself onto a cassette, crossing out words and making them rhyme, explosion, commotion, potion? No, not potion. Until we get to the studio that used to be owned by the Eurythmics, the church, and finally make something that we think sounds like something.

But it's too late. This track will never see the light of day. There's just been too many empty days. Too many nights where visiting friends have paid for all the drinks. Too much noodle soup and chips and pita. Some of us aren't talking to each other anymore. Even Dara and I have an argument which would have previously been unthinkable. I'm on the phone to my mother and I can't say any words. There's just this wave going through me. And it makes me start to breathe heavily in a rhythm. And the wave eventually makes me start crying. We're going to have to find some new way to be creative. Some way that relies a little less on a daily diet of noodle soup from a packet. And thankfully,

That was Digging for Fire, written and produced by Dara Jukes, Ono Kelly and Kevin Brew. The original score, sound design and edit were by Dara Jukes. Additional music was by Kevin Brew. Sound supervision.

0: vocals, Dara Dukes on vocals and guitars, Ger Fitzgerald on bass, Shane Collins on bass, and Damien Clifford on drums. Tonight's broadcast is in memory of Damien Clifford, who passed away last month and brought so much fun, love and creative fire into the lives of his family and friends. You can listen back to the programme at rte.ie/drama-on-1. Images for the podcast are by pixelated.ie. Digging for Fire was funded by Cumasún na Meán with the television licence fee.
1: rte.ie/drama-on-1.
0: Many of our dramas react to the thrills and spills of our musical lives. Among them is The Pipes by John Kelly, in which a would-be piper makes a bargain with the devil in order to become a virtuoso. Here's an excerpt, narrated by Barry McGovern and featuring the wonderful playing of Liam O'Flynn.

Of a man's first disobedience, there is much to be said. But before we start, perhaps some background on the pipes themselves. Shakespeare called them the woolen pipes. Others called them union pipes, the illan or the elbow pipes. Nero played them as Rome burned. Marie Antoinette took lessons. They made Che Guevara cry. And from when I was a cub, I loved the look of them, the sense of them, the mechanics of them, and the flawless poetry of their design. And above all, I adored the delicate noises they produced. All my life, I had heard their music in the very wind, in the sally bushes, and on the old 78s of Willie Clancy and Felix Doran, music they played 24 hours a day on Athlone. I heard it also on long players, on reel-to-reels, and most especially on bootleg tapes purchased for my own exclusive pleasure at the Mart. And what I listened to the most were recordings made by the greatest piper of them all, the Ace and Deuce, the man they called Liam Ogue, young Willie Flynn, at whose feet I sat and wept. Oh, those were innocent days, right enough. Simple days, wholesome days, before the sky filled up with dark rolling clouds of muddy carnal concupiscence, and I hit with such a clatter the precipitous rocks of desire and got sucked down deep into Augustinian whirlpools of vice.

0: In the 1980s, I sounded more like this. Oh, I was a younger man then, all right. Fresh-faced, innocent, and my tongue was incorrupt. School choir, Boy Scouts, Pioneer, and Total Abstinence Association. The whole shebang.
1: And then, the usual. I entered of my own volition a place called Maguire's. Maguire's Gin Palace and Liquor Saloon on the main street. Well, you can guess the rest of it. My first ever order is put in with as much authority as I can manage. I seat myself in the corner, and 10 jittery minutes later, Cosmos, the minuscule barman, sets 3 trays of Guinness before me, their heads a flower field of creamy shamrocks and smiling faces.
2: There you are. That's the start of it now.
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0: and the virtuoso piping of the late Liam O'Flynn. The excerpt also starred Conor McNeil and Joe Taylor. You'll find the play in full at rte.ie/drama-on-1. Next week's Drama on One is Wee Black Bees by Little John Nee.
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5: Coming up on the show tomorrow, Marzi Morrissey and Anna Geary look ahead to mouthwatering semi-final clashes in the hurling and football championships. We speak to the Irish man who spent 30 years developing a malaria vaccine that's now approved by the WHO, and the head of Revenue's Customs Service will be here to answer questions on the new customs rules. 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
5: The extraordinary story of when Hollywood legend Judy Garland played to thousands of people in Dublin's Theatre Royal for 2 weeks in 1951. We'll hear about animal rescues and some wild tales from the NSPCA. A direct descendant of one of the signatories of the Declaration of Independence talks to us as America marks 250 years. There'll be all the celeb news from Goss.ie's Alexandra Ryan too. Plus, we'll have all the usual fun and fare from 11 to 1 o'clock.
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0: 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First, though, it's over to Aoife Nic Cormac for this week's Rolling Wave.

Hello and welcome to The Rolling Wave. Well, in a week's time, the Willie Clancy Summer School will be launched in Milltown, Malbay, County Clare. And former radio producer Harry Bradshaw will be giving the opening lecture on Saturday night. And he's going to be talking about the early days of 2RN as Radio Éireann was first known. And he's going to cover the years from 1926 to 1951, so the earliest recordings. And that will be on Saturday night in Milltown, Malbay. And so tonight on the programme, we have some music recorded at the Fiddle and Illan Pipes recitals at last year's Willie Clancy Summer School. But we're going to start tonight with a song, and this, of course, is a Clare-themed song. This is John Spillane.

0: John Spillane with his song Under That Old Clare Moon, and that was Pauline Scanlon you heard with him there. Well, Monday night is fiddle recital night at the Willie Clancy Summer School, and it's a massive concert featuring all or almost all of the tutors who teach fiddle during the week at the summer school, and everyone plays one set of tunes. And tonight on the show, we're going to hear from three fiddle players who performed last year. And first up is Oisín MacDiarmada.
1: Thanks a million, Grimida Margaret John, and already heard some lovely Charlie Lennon tunes here tonight, so I'm going to play another one of Charlie's tunes. This is a reel that he called Give Her Holly. And follow with, I suppose, a tune very much associated with one of the fiddling greats of this area, Bobby Casey, a reel called The Reel of Mullen of Vat, a tune that he played. Well, he played many tunes very beautifully, and that was certainly one of them.

0: Oisín MacDiarmada on fiddle there. Well, the structure of the Illan Pipes recital is a bit different in that every year there are maybe six or seven pipers who play, and they all play a couple of sets each. And so we have two pipers for you tonight on the Rolling Wave. But the first is a Dublin musician. So this is Illan Piper Matthew O'Cossida.
1: I'll start with our hornpipe, The Faithful Friend, as played by Willie Clancy. And I'll follow that with a reel called The Flaxen Bloom. And that's one of the great reels played by Ennis. And it was, I was great pals with Sean Garvey, the great singer from Cair Savine. And one of the most memorable nights I ever had in Milltown Malbay was with him years ago. And it was just one of those nights. We ended up in the apartment he was staying in town, and we just drank Earl Grey tea all night and singing songs and playing tunes. And it was one of those just really wholesome nights. And so it was great. The Flaxen Bloom, I associate with Sean because he said, if you play that at my grave, I'll jump out of it.

Mian Magav. Krishna Masus le three reel. These are Corny's coming. Jenny's welcome to Charlie. And Dogs Among the Bushes. I learnt Jenny's welcome to Charlie from Robbie Hannon at the school Sarah Willie Clancy a good few years ago. So Gramila Magav.

0: Matthew O'Cossita from last year's Illan Pipes recital at Skullsarry, Willie Clancy. And we'll have more music on the Illan Pipes later on in the programme. But back to the fiddles now. And Breda Kevill is a brilliant fiddle player from County Galway. And she played a tune at the fiddle recital last year. And here she is to introduce it.
1: I'm going to play two reels. The first one is called The New Road. I got it from Charlie Pickett first, and it's a version that Paddy Fahy played, and I since heard Paddy playing it as well. The second tune is from another Galway composer, Paddy Kelly, not to be mistaken from Patrick Kelly. Two wonderful fiddle players, one from Galway and one from Clare. This is Galway Paddy Kelly, and he wrote many tunes, lots of tunes that people wouldn't even know, like The New Custom House, The Daisy Field, lots and lots of tunes that I can't even think of. But he also wrote this one I'm going to play now. And I first heard Nicky McAuliffe and Anne playing it, some tape somebody gave me years ago when I was in college. I was in England in college. And the music was just absolutely gorgeous, and I learnt it then. And since many of you will be familiar with Lamont Gillespie playing it with John Blake on their lovely recording as well. So

0: And that was Breda Kevel on fiddle. Well, of course, the Willie Clancy Summer School is named in honour of the very famous Illan Piper, Willie Clancy. And so it's nice to be able to feature another Illan Piper from County Clare on tonight's Rolling Wave. Here now is Sinead Ní Alaraon.
1: But I'm going to play a few tunes from East Clare now tonight. And I'll start off with The Cow That Ate the Blanket is one name I have on it. I got it off a recording of Martin Rochford on the fiddle. I think it's called Joe Bands in some places and Castle Dermot as well. And the second tune, Shandon Bells. It's kind of maybe a commonish tune, but I got it, this from a recording of Joe Band. It came with a book that Mary McNamara brought out a year or two ago called Sundays at Dina's.

Thanks very much. I'll continue on again with two tunes actually from that book again. And I heard them first on a recording of Mary Mack and Pat O'Connor, I think, from the Riches of Clare concert series. But they feature in that book as well. They're two Scottishes, Joe Van Scottishes. Now, I suppose they're... If there's anyone from the more northern end of the country or Scotland, they're not as you'd know them. They're more East Clare versions of them, but I think they're just called Joe Ban Scottishes.

Thanks very much, and thanks to MP Reeling and Emma Gill for inviting me to play here tonight. I'll finish off with three reels. So

two of these I kind of associate with the playing of Martin Rochford. Tommy Cones is the first one. And I think Martin would have played that quite regularly and might have played it at this concert back in the 80s as well. Steam Pact is the middle one. And the last one is Green Grows of Erin. And there's, if anyone's interested, there's a video on YouTube of Martin Rochford, and he plays this in the video, but you can kind of, he's out with the animals, feeding the animals, and within the door of the house, you see a hand take the corn feed off Martin, and it's Martin's wife Kathleen, and she warns him, anything you say will be on this, so kind of telling him it's going to be up on YouTube, so be careful what you say. But Kathleen very much liked that, the last tune, Green Grows of Erin, and Kathleen passed away at the grand age of 101 back in March, so I'll play this for her.

0: Sinead, Ní Éireann and Chin. Well, we have one more fiddle player who played at last year's fiddle recital at the Willie Clancy Summer School, and this time it's a Mayo musician. This is David Ducey.
1: I'll try three reels. The first one is the Limerick Lasses. Second one is the Roscommon reel, or one of Master Crowley's. And the last tune is a tune that comes from Mayo, from my part of the world, from the planet Paddy Joe Tighe, and he calls it Burks.

Music there from David Doocy, and he was playing at the fiddle recital at the Willie Clancy Summer School last year. And if any of you are going to be in Milltown Malbay next weekend, please call in to see us, because the Rolling Wave will be in the Music Makers of Clare building in Milltown on Sunday with a pop-up audio-visual exhibition. It's part of the 100 Years of Radio celebration. And we'll be featuring some of our very special and

unique recordings of musicians in County Clare. People like Bobby Casey, Junior Crean, Elizabeth Crotty, Michael Russell and others. And we'll be there from about 12 until about 7 o'clock that evening. And we'll also be recording contemporary musicians from County Clare during the day. So you're most welcome to call in at any point. We will be in the Music Makers of Clare building in Milltown on Sunday. Well, that's it from us for tonight. We're going to finish with another musician from County Clare. This is fiddle player Soracha Costello, and she's playing two jigs, No Name for the first one, and then the second is Mohrahu. Thanks as always for listening, and hopefully we might see some of you next Sunday in Milltown Malbay. Ach, gadi shin, agus gadi antam hiena, antachtan jahugan, Aaron Radio, Iwa.

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1: On the South Wind Blows, coming to you from the tip of the Dingle Peninsula, we bring you songs for the head and for the heart from Dove Ellis and Joshua Burnside, from Orla Gartland and Sarika Richardson. And we hit out for South Africa and remember the late Abdullah Ibrahim and hear the beautiful voices of the Joy. So join me, Philip.

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1: Coming up on the show tomorrow, Marzi Morrissey and Anna Geary look ahead to mouthwatering semi-final clashes in the hurling and football championships. We speak to the Irish man who spent 30 years developing a malaria vaccine that's now approved by the WHO, and the head of Revenue's Customs Service will be here to answer questions on the new customs rules. 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
2: The extraordinary story of when Hollywood legend Judy Garland played to thousands of people in Dublin's Theatre Royal for 2 weeks in 1951. We'll hear about animal rescues and some wild tales from the NSPCA. A direct descendant of one of the signatories of the Declaration of Independence talks to us as America marks 250 years. There'll be all the celeb news from Goss.ie's Alexandra Ryan too. Plus, we'll have all the usual fun and fare from 11 to 1 o'clock.
0: Heading home and need a catch-up? 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
7: Good evening. An Iranian official has reportedly told state media that Tehran did not take part in technical talks with the United States after both sides exchanged overnight airstrikes. The US military said it hit multiple targets across Iran in response to continued aggression towards commercial shipping in the Strait of Hormuz. Iran's Revolutionary Guard Corps targeted US military infrastructure in Kuwait and Bahrain with missiles and drones. Earlier, Iran's Foreign Minister Abbas Araghchi said that any attempt by vessels to adopt new or separate arrangements to pass through the Strait of Hormuz would increase tensions. He urged all parties to adhere to a memorandum of understanding agreed with the US aimed at ending the war in the Middle East. Meanwhile, the Israeli Prime Minister's office has said the military has destroyed an underground tunnel in southern Lebanon used by the Iran-backed Hezbollah militant group. In a statement, Benjamin Netanyahu's office said the US was informed before the 200-metre tunnel was targeted. The president of Venezuela's National Assembly, Jorge Rodriguez, has said 1,450 people are now known to have died following two powerful earthquakes earlier this week. He said 774 buildings had collapsed, with at least 189 completely destroyed. The Minister for Justice, Jim O'Callaghan, has said he is looking to increase a new flat fee for criminal legal aid work by solicitors in the district courts above €455. He said the new payment structure would be introduced as planned on Wednesday. Solicitors and civil liberty groups have called for the changes to be reconsidered. Minister O'Callaghan said the reforms would improve efficiency and speed up the resolution of cases in the courts. He said he's in discussions with the Minister for Public Expenditure and Reform, Jack Chambers, about raising the fee above the new rate.
8: I very much recognise and acknowledge the importance

0: role played by the legal profession and the administration of justice. And I will be looking to see if I can increase the 455 that I have proposed initially. This is happening on Wednesday. There will be a new model for fees in the criminal courts of the district court introduced from Wednesday. It'll be one accused, one fee. I'm going to try and get it up from 455. It'll be a very generous fee when you compare it to the 240 that was there previously.
1: Former Ulster Unionist Party leader Doug Beattie has said he has written to the Police Ombudsman for Northern Ireland to request a full investigation into what the PSNI knew regarding Geoffrey Donaldson's child sex offences. Last Monday, the 63-year-old former Democratic Unionist Party leader was found guilty of 18 sexual offences, including one count of rape against two women when they were children. In a statement, Mr. Beattie said a number of individuals have since come forward, indicating that concerns were raised about Donaldson's behaviour, with some suggesting knowledge of victims or of predatory behaviour.
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1: Generally dry tonight with clear spells and scattered showers. Lowest temperatures 9 to 13 degrees with moderate to fresh and gusty southwest breezes easing moderate. And that's all from the newsroom for now.
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7: We'll be joining Ray Cudahy for a late date in an hour's time. Ach air dhús búlamid siar go cur go gwine, the south wind blows na seachta na seo, le Philip King.
8: Well, according to Fáiltas Fáil Rive, Stacardy and Clare. Hello there, everybody. Wherever you are out there in the world, you're very welcome to West Kerry, and you're very welcome to the south wind blows. We begin our musical expedition on the south wind blows this evening with a very gentle Blue Bolero from the late Abdullah Ibrahim, who left us on June 15th last.

from Abdullah Ibrahim. Abdullah Ibrahim was born in 1934 in South Africa. He was previously known as Dollar Brand, and he played with absolutely everybody, with the trumpeter Hugh Masekela and the trombone player Jonas Kwenga. When he left South Africa, he played with Duke Ellington, Don Cherry, Ornette Coleman, John Coltrane, Pharoah Saunders and Archie Shepp. And talking about leaving South Africa, he said, "We don't really leave, you know, it's a tactical retreat." When he died recently on the 15th of June, his partner said, "Abdullah passed away peacefully with South Africa and its people in his heart. His love of his native country never wavered, no matter where in the world he found himself." Now, some years ago, this group from Durban in South Africa came to Other Voices and mesmerized us all with their beautiful singing. This is The Joy.

from Durban in South Africa. That's The Joy singing their song Mountain. They spread a lot of joy here in West Kerry across the Dingle Peninsula when they were here some years ago for Other Voices. They sang in various different places across the peninsula and ended up in the Church of St. James on the main street in Dingle. Now to another artist who came to Other Voices last year. This is from Dove Ellis with Pale Song.

Dovellis from the County Galway singing his Pale Song for you on the South Wind Blows. Now, we've been out and about filming a new series of Other Voices on 'em in partnership with the Office of Public Works. We've been in some of the beautiful buildings that they keep in store for us, the Chapel Royal in Dublin Castle, Ordis and Rochtheroyne, Emo Court in County Laois, and Barry's Court Castle in East Cork. And we've captured some wonderful, wonderful music. There's just amazing music being made in Ireland right now. People like Cliffords and Ellie O'Neill, Jacob Alon from Scotland with a lot of Irish roots, Abbey Coulibaly, Cuivin O'Rahilig and Mick O'Brien, and Belfast man Joshua Burnside. The series will be appearing on RTÉ television a little later in the year. This is Joshua Burnside from Barry's Court Castle in County Cork singing his song Moon High. In

recorded at Barry's Court Castle in East Cork for the Other Voices Onam series, which you can see a little later in the year on your television screens. That was Belfast man Joshua Burnside singing his song Moon High. Now to the fizzy and effervescent Orla Gartland. Orla has that gift of writing songs that Nick Lowe called pure pop for now people. Here she is with her new song, At the End of the Day.

Orla Gartland at the end of the day. And now we come home to West Kerry to a song written in West Kerry by Sarika Richardson. This is her new tune, Illinois Again, from her new LP, At the End of the Day, to be released in September.

0: to the dream.
1: Well, Sarika Richardson has a new LP record coming in September, Draw the Outline. And from Draw the Outline, that was Illinois again. It's been sitting on the RT Radio 1 recommends list for a couple of weeks, written here in West Kerry. You're listening to The South Wind Blows, and we are indeed in West Kerry, about 8 miles west.

from 1951, Ramblin' Man from Hank Williams. Back in 1950, he wrote this next song, Why Don't You Love Me Like You Used To Do? Here's Elvis Costello singing Hank.

Elvis Costello sings Hank Williams' Why Don't You Love Me Like You Used to Do, comes from his Almost Blue record, recorded in 1981 in Nashville and produced by Billy Sherrill. And Elvis is going to be in Dublin next week on this day week on July the 5th with his band The Imposters, along with Charlie Sexton, and it's not

tune in praise and celebration of the great American fiddle player Vassar Clements. That was the David Grusman Quintet and Waiting on Vassar. Well, from some great playing to some wonderful singing, haven't played this on the programme for a while. We heard The Joy from South Africa a little earlier in the programme, raising their voices to sing. This is Del McCoury and his band from the album The Family. You gotta get down on your knees and pray.

Well, amen to that. Del McCoury singing You Gotta Get Down on Your Knees and Pray. Del McCoury with his family from an album called Family, recorded several years ago. Now to a very sweet voice. The voice is the voice of Ian Matthews. He used to sing with Fairport Convention some years ago. Formed a band called Matthews Southern Comfort. And from that very first record of that band, this is Blood Red.

Ian Matthews was one of the original members of Fairport Convention. He hit out with his new band, Matthews Southern Comfort, and they had a hit with Joni Mitchell's Woodstock, and then he hit out for America and made several records over there. From the original Matthews Southern Comfort, that was Blood Red Roses, the sea shanty sung by Ian Matthews. Well, songs about roses. My love is like a red, red rose that's newly sprung in June. This is a poem and a song written by Robbie Burns, and it was written by Robbie Burns in 1794. This is Eddie Reader, and my love is like a red, red rose.

two beautiful love songs. My Love Is Like a Red, Red Rose, that's newly sprung in June, from Eddie Reader. Eddie singing the Robbie Burns poem. And then the achingly beautiful Misty Roses from Tim Harden. This is Sufjan.

First out we heard Sufjan Stevens and his song City of Roses, and then 'Twas a Good Year for the Roses from Elvis Costello, from Almost Blue, from Nashville, recorded in Nashville in 1981. And Elvis, as I said, will be bringing his Radio Soul tour to the Ivy Gardens next Sunday, not to be missed. Os ní mar a mac ar a glóra nach le Blue Bolero ó Abdullah Ibrahim a dimig oin ar slíne fírne ar an cúigú lá díag dimi mev agus amid gan criach a chur leis an glóra nach leis an fear chéanna Abdullah Ibrahim agus Trieste, My Love. Thank you very much for being with us here on the Southwind Blows on RTÉ Radio 1. Hope you're safe and well wherever you are listening to us out there in the world.

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4: 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In sport, follow all the action from the World Cup and the All-Ireland Football Championship. In Brainstorm, Kate Keogh looks back to 1990 when Charles Haughey was the President of Europe. And in Lifestyle, Tara Povey rounds up the most scenic coastal stays around Ireland. All this and the very best of the week's stories.
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0: We'll be joining Ray Cudahy for a late date shortly. First, though, time to check in on all the day's sporting action with Siobhan Madigan.
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5: Thank you and a very good evening indeed from the sports desk. The lineup is now known for the All-Ireland Football Championship semi-finals. Mayo will play Louth on Saturday week with a 6 p.m. throw-in at Croke Park, while old foes Dublin and Kerry meet once again this day fortnight with throw-in at 4 o'clock. The final pulsating last eight clashes took place this afternoon as 14-man Louth defeated Monaghan, while Dublin came with a late surge to oust Galway. Let's hear reports now from both games. Firstly, Adrian Eames called a famous Louth victory.
6: Well, what a game and what a victory for Louth. The Wee County showed enormous courage and resilience to claim a place in the All-Ireland semi-finals for the first time since 1957. To get there, they had to play with just 14 men after Sean Callaghan was red-carded after 7 minutes. They refused, though, to allow that blow derail their quest. The injured Rory Began missed out from Monaghan, with under 20 keeper Jamie Mooney stepping in. Oisín McGorman's goal had them 1-6 to 6 points up after 21 minutes, but a late 2-pointer from Kieran Downey left Louth leading by 2 points at half time, 12 points to 1-7. The second half was a great spectacle. Stephen O'Hanlon's goal brought Monaghan level, but Louth, for whom Darragh MacDonald was exceptional, would not be denied. Kieran Byrne and Tadhg MacDonald came off the bench and scored 3 points apiece for a Louth team who scored the last 4 points to seize the day and a place in the last four. Full-time, Louth 27 points, Monaghan 218.
5: Pádraig Lodge watched after this as Galway fell at the hands of the resurgent Dubs.
7: Another rip-roaring contest in the summer sunshine saw the Dubs come strong near the finish to overturn a 6-point deficit with 13 minutes remaining. Down the home stretch, Dublin outscored the favourites from the west by 1-8 to 1 point. Conor Callaghan was past fit to play, overcoming a hamstring injury, and his 61st-minute goal from a penalty had a significant impact on the outcome. Galway defender Liam Silk was black-carded for the foul on Colin Bascal that led to the penalty. Man of the match, Niall Scully, had a 2-pointer, while Conn and impressive sub Sean Guyton also scored points as the blue wave took over. The first half was a cagey affair, with Dublin edging it by 14 points to 13 and Galway struggling with their own kick-out. But the tribesmen went on to have a strong third quarter, and when John Marr flicked home a goal with 15 minutes left, Pádraig Joyce's men looked in pole position. However, they again encountered difficulty with their kick-outs, and with momentum and the extra man, Dublin achieved another stunning result. It finished Dublin 125, Galway 121.
5: In the Camogie Championship today, Galway and Cork claimed their places in the semi-finals directly. Results from

0: The championship action today in Athenry, Galway beat Tipperary 3-17 to 15 points. Cork were winners 1-13 to 10 over Waterford and Porquerin. The draw for the quarterfinals takes place tomorrow morning on Morning Ireland, and it'll feature Kilkenny, Waterford, Tipperary and Clare. Dublin and Wexford must contest the relegation final. Another notable day for racing trainer Aidan O'Brien. He trained the first three home in the Dubai Duty Free Irish Derby at the Curragh. Benvenuto Chiellini, with Ryan Moore aboard, put their Epsom disappointment behind them, striking for victory by a length and three quarters over Christmas Day. Returned the 7-4 favourite. Pierre Bonnard was a neck further back in third position, with the previously unbeaten Rahib back in fourth position. Let's hear now from the master of it all, the master of Ballydoyle, Aidan O'Brien.
1: Hard to believe, it's so delighted for everybody. I really appreciate all the hard work by everybody. The lads put so much in day in, day out to keep these horses here, and before they used to go all over the world, so we're so grateful to them for that, and for them to let them to run together. Like, obviously there's a lot of money at stake there all the time, and you can devalue a horse very quickly, and to let the Epsom horse run was a big call from them, but he had to run to guide the whole race, but we weren't really sure what was going to happen there. Year in, year after, the Epsom horse comes and they turn up here, the form always stands up, but this horse had two furlongs to make up, so it was a big call by Ryan to ignore the run. Like, you're not sure until you see it happen. Obviously he was called a non-runner in Epsom, and how right they were, because obviously his run went out the window at the stalls, and that proves it today. And the third horse, we were very happy with him. We were disappointed with Epsom because that went wrong as well, so he turned up and the form stood up as well.
0: In cricket, Ireland's men's team had never beaten India in any format until Friday. Now they've beaten them twice in 3 days in T20. The hosts claimed a series whitewash over the world champions at Stormont today, winning the second match by just one run, having registered 154 for 8. Jai Mundra was named player of the series. Meanwhile, the England Test captain Ben Stokes will retire from international cricket after the ongoing Test match with New Zealand concludes. Co-hosts Canada are the first side through to the round of 16 at the FIFA World Cup and will await the winners of Netherlands and Morocco. Canada defeated South Africa in Los Angeles tonight by a 0-0. Stefan Esquatito striking in the 92nd minute, enough to send them through. Shane Lowry is 16 under par through 13 holes of his final round at the Travellers Championship on the PGA Tour. He's tied for 10th position at present and four behind the leader Scotty Scheffler. Spain's Eugenio Sharaka was a five-stroke winner of the Italian Open that was on the DP World Tour earlier on. Porter Carrington still battling it out for honours at the US PGA Tour Champion Dix Open in New York. He's 16 under with three to play and one behind Dickie Pride. Darren Clark finished there on 12 under after a round of 66. A late finish at the weather-hit Women's PGA Championship in Minnesota. Heran Riu continues, though, to lead. She's 12 under after 11 holes. Leona Maguire, though, now 5 over, playing 18. At the Czech Open on the Ladies European Tour, Olivia Mahaffey finished best of the Irish in a tie for 20th position. The title was won by Finland's Nora Kamulainen. In rowing, there was a silver medal for Fiona Murtha on the final day of the World Cup regatta in Lucerne. The reigning world champion in the women's single sculls led through the halfway mark but was pipped on the line by Britain's Lauren Henry. Zoe Hyde and Mags Cremin were fourth in the women's double sculls. It was another medal-heavy day for the Irish in action at swimming Seti Coley meet in Rome. Ellen Walsh claimed a gold and silver double. She won the 200 butterfly and finished runner-up in the 200 IM. Mona McSharry also struck for gold in the 200 breaststroke, touching home in a time of 2 minutes 22.71 seconds, while John Short claimed silver in the men's 200 backstroke. But disappointment for the Olympic champion Daniel Whiffen, who finished down in sixth position in the 1500 free. Charlene Maudsley set another personal best in the 400 metres of her third of the season on the Diamond League circuit in Paris this evening. The Tipperary woman clocked 50.06 seconds to finish fifth in her race. George Russell ended a 112-day wait for a victory on the Formula One circuit, winning the Austrian Grand Prix. He held off the challenge of Max Verstappen, winning by 1.6 seconds, as the championship leader Kimi Antonelli finished third. The off-lead driver Alex Dunn finished in seventh position of the Formula Two race there. And finally, in tennis news tonight, the home favourite Emma Raducanu has been forced to withdraw from the Wimbledon Championship after a scan showed her leg injury has now become a stress fracture. Raducanu had been due to face her first round match on

0: Court number one at lunchtime tomorrow in SW19. But for tonight, that is your sports news.
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2: Thanks a million to Siobhan there in sport, and thanks to Jan as well in praise earlier. August Shulling a Corja Toshin on the Late Date. Into the music, into the night we go on radio, and it is Ray Cudahy coming to you live from Cork City. And by all means, get in touch to say hi. I'd love to hear from you. You can text me here 51551, and you can reach me on the email address latedate@rte.ie. And I hope everyone is in good form tonight. Thanks as always to Philip King, Hiasan Riocht. And yeah, the Kerry crowd are steeling themselves for an All-Ireland semi-final, as Siobhan was describing there. Familiar enough territory for the Kingdom, but apologies to Ulster and Connacht. Today was all about Leinster football. Amazing scenes. And let me make an All-Star nomination right now. I'd like to nominate Pádraic Lodge of County Laois. That man and his Sunday Sport colleagues somehow bottling that mayhem this afternoon in the Louth Monaghan match as it finished up. Absolutely unbelievable. It had to be heard to be believed. But after all that mayhem, let's get started with something nice and gentle. This is Michael Hurley. It's taken from an album called Long Journey, released in 1991. This is called In the Garden.

the voice of Ronnie Lane of Faces, and from the album Ooh La La back in 1973, Glad and Sorry from Faces. And then before that we had Michael Hurley. He died just last year, but that was from an album called Long Journey in 1991, and In the Garden. Excited to get new music from Soak. First release in 4 years from the Derry native. This is called Death Valley Fridge Magnet.

0: to you, very unique, very different voices there. Kim Deal, and from an album called Nobody Loves You More, a solo album released in 2024, we heard Coast. And from the North Coast in, we heard Soak. And new music from Soak, Death Valley Fridge Magnet. And we're going to swap coast now to the west coast of America. This is California band Granddaddies from an album called Someday in 2003. This is called Now It's On.
1: Thank you.

very odd thing happened. I hit play on that Granddaddy track, Now It's On, from Someday in 2003, and all I could hear all of a sudden was the sound of ELO. Now, I never put those two bands together that they sounded alike, but and maybe I'm hallucinating now from too much late date, but yeah, we followed up with ELO and Living Thing, and I think my theory stands anyway, but maybe that's just me. Hi to Bernie Comerford. Hi, Ray, on the road again back to Boston, celebrating the big win today for the Wee County, advancing to the semi-finals. And Lou Abu, thanks for the company and great tunes. Nice one, Bernie. And listen to Balance the Books. We have Orla and Ross, they're also on the road. Hi, Ray, Orla and Ross, travelling back to Monaghan from the Paul Weller gig in Fairview. And what a gig he played, a stormer, absolutely amazing. It will help us forget about the loss in Croke Park. Any play of Paul Weller's Wildwood would get us home to nice and home safe to Monaghan. That's the job. Thank you so much for getting in touch. Heard all about him in Cork as well on Friday. This is Paul Weller and Wildwood.

That's Chicago band Whitney, and taken from an album called Light Upon the Lake. The track was No Matter Where We Go. And before that, for Ross and Orla and anybody who's at the Paul Weller gig in Fairview, we had Paul Weller and Wildwood, sending that one out to Sean as well. Somebody asking for a Rose Tattoo by Dropkick Murphys. I didn't know the Dropkicks were in town. I was at them on Thursday night and it was brilliant. That's Aidan. Nice one, Aidan. Yeah, my buddy has a great story about getting thrown out from a Dropkicks gig and meeting the band afterwards and telling them the sorry tale. But anyway, I'm getting a bit distracted here. We'll keep it going with Foo Fighters. Their self-titled debut in 1995. It's Big Me.

producer Brian from the north of Ireland, teaming up with Celia T and a track called Can I Lie With You. It's released on, released a number of years ago now on Soft Boy Records. Many of you would be familiar with the rapper Kojak. Kojak heading up Soft Boy Records, and fine producer is Brian. And Can I Lie With You? Before that, we had Everything But the Girl from 1996. The Heart Remains a Child. It was the track taken from the album Walking Wounded, and another one from the mid-90s, and we had Foo Fighters and Big Me from 1995. We're going to County Carlow now. This is music from Adrian O'Connell. The band is called Leave On Mute. So it says here we're made up of myself, Adrian O'Connell. He sent on the track, and Ken Nolan, ex The Floors, the band The Floors. And Adrian says, you might remember they had a song called Jesus Lived Longer Than Kurt Cobain. I'm unfamiliar with it, unfortunately, Adrian. But anyway, Ken Nolan is on bass and backing vocals, and Gavin Glover from Beef Supreme is on drums. Again, unfamiliar with Beef Supreme, but we're going to familiarise ourselves now with the band Leave On Mute. And this is called Don't Tell Me.

Yeah, when I downloaded the MP3, it said file for Ray, mastered for Ray on Late Date. So there you go, mastered, especially for the Late Date audience here on RT Radio 1. That was Leave on Mute, Carlo Bend, and Don't Tell Me. Now, this one will take us up to weather forecast. This is French producer Kavinsky, featuring the voice of Love Fox and Night Caller.

0: featuring the voice of Love Fox of a Brazilian band CSS. That was Kavinsky and Night Call. Bring us right up to 5 to midnight. So it's time to go over to Met Aaron for the general and sea area forecast read tonight by Deirdre Lowe.
1: Thanks, Ray. It'll stay dry in most areas tonight with clear spells, just a few well-scattered light showers continuing, mainly in the west and northwest. Lowest temperatures will range 9 to 13 degrees as the southwest breeze eases off light to moderate. So tomorrow Monday will start out largely dry with some brighter sunny spells and isolated showers. However, cloud will thicken from the southwest and showery outbreaks of rain will develop countrywide in the afternoon and evening, turning heavy in places. Highs of 16 to 20 degrees will be coolest on exposed coasts in light to moderate south to southwest winds, increasing fresh at times. It'll be mild, pretty wet and humid then for tomorrow night. The sea area forecast, and there is a small craft warning in operation. The Met situation, a moderating west to southwest airflow covers Ireland. A depression in the mid-Atlantic will track northeastwards towards Ireland, with its associated fronts crossing the country tomorrow afternoon and evening. Forecast for coasts from Fairhead to Wicklowhead to Roaches Point and for the Irish Sea. Wind west to southwest, force 4 or 5. Soon backing southerly, force 3 to 5, later increasing south to southwest, force 4 to 6, before backing southerly, force 3 to 5. Forecast for coasts from Roaches Point to Loophead to Errishead. Wind west to southwest, force 4 or 5, backing southwest soon, later increasing southerly, force 5 to 7. Forecast for coasts from Errishead to Malinhead to Fairhead. Wind west to southwest, force 5 or 6. Soon backing southerly, force 4 or 5, becoming southerly or variable, force 3 to 5 later. Weather for all sea areas, cloudy to fair with isolated showers. Showers or longer spells of rain developing soon and later. Visibility mostly good, becoming moderate or poor in precipitation later. There is a warning of heavy swell at first on the west coast. The outlook for a further 24 hours, mostly moderate to strong southerly winds. Varying moderate to fresh west to northwesterly later, rain clearing eastwards to scattered showers. A look now at the coastal reports at 11 p.m. Malinhead automatic, southwest 17 knots, gust 30 knots, cloudy, 12 miles, 1,015, rising slowly. Buoy M5, west-southwest 18 knots, wave height 2.4 metres, 1,022, rising. Roaches Point automatic, west-southwest 10 knots, cloudy 16 miles, 1,022, rising. Valencia automatic, west 10 knots, cloudy 7 miles, 1,022, rising slowly. Belmullet automatic, west

Southwest 15 knots, gust 28 knots, cloudy, 7 miles, 1,017 rising slowly. Dublin Airport, west southwest 8 knots, cloudy, 16 miles, 1,019 rising. That's the forecast for now. A very good night to you.

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1: RT News at midnight. This is Dean Van Nguyen. Good morning. Three Irish people have died and another Irish person is seriously injured following a road crash in Spain. Local media reports that the crash occurred in Malaga, in the south of the country, in the early hours of Sunday morning. In its statement, the Department of Foreign Affairs said it is aware of the incident and is providing assistance to the families involved. Israel has said that it has destroyed an extensive tunnel built by Hezbollah in southern Lebanon, with Lebanese state media also reporting strikes in the area. The attacks came despite a trilateral framework agreement signed by Lebanon and Israel under US sponsorship on Friday to pave the way for peace between the two countries and the disarmament of Hezbollah. In response to the strikes, Hezbollah said it reserved the right to self-defense. The World Health Organization has said that over 1,300 excess deaths have been recorded in Europe since the 21st of June in connection with the record-breaking heat wave affecting much of the continent. Tens of millions have experienced a weekend of extreme temperatures in Europe, with some countries announcing rising death tolls and health services warning of being overwhelmed. The French Public Health Agency said most of the heat-related fatalities involved older people, warning that the number was expected to rise as more information became available about deaths in residential care and private homes. The Taoiseach is to tell the fifth forum of his Shared Ireland initiative of the need to acknowledge that the legacy of the Troubles causes immense challenges for society. Micheál Martin's address in Dublin later this morning follows the announcement of €377 million in 12 cross-border projects, which brings the total allocations to €1 billion from the total €2 billion committed so far by the Irish government for the Shared Ireland initiative. Yesterday, Sinn Féin leader Mary Lou McDonald spoke of the need to prepare for a united Ireland at the party's annual Wolf Tone commemoration. And the weather, generally dry tonight with clear spells and well-scattered showers, mainly in the west and northwest. Lowest temperatures of 9 to 13 degrees with moderate to fresh southwest breezes. And that's all from the newsroom for now.
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2: Coming up on the show tomorrow, Marty Morrissey and Anna Geary look ahead to mouthwatering semi-final clashes in the hurling and football championships. We speak to the Irish man who spent 30 years developing a malaria vaccine that's now approved by the WHO, and the head of Revenue's Customs Service will be here to answer questions on the new customs rules. 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
3: It was big, maybe about 6.5 inches. So if I was out to make friends with that rat now, I'd put a saddle on his back and bring him to Cheltenham next year. He's that big.
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3: And thanks a million to Dean there in the newsroom, and you're welcome back to Late Date. Let's check in with some of the messages now. Lots of them popping in, which is great to see. We have Kath there, who's enjoying the music. Great to hear from you, Kath. Hope all is well down in Wexford. Aidan was back in touch regarding the Dropkick Murphys. He says, yeah, they were in Fairview Park as well. I think it was limited to 5,000. My two daughters got tickets as Christmas presents, and they really enjoyed it. Great stuff, Aidan. Yeah, I was telling you the story about my pal who got chucked out of a Dropkicks gig. You don't have to be seriously messing now to get out of a Dropkicks gig, but anyway. But yeah, he met the band afterwards and he told them the story, and the band gave him a load of merch. They felt very sorry for him, and they thought he was treated very unfairly. He was a Carlo man, and I bet Adrian now from the band Leave on Mute would, I bet he'd know the fella I'm talking about or know if I mentioned the name Bez. But that's as far as I can take it, I suppose. We have Helen there in Cork, and says, any chance you'd play Gordon Lightfoot or Van de Man? Enjoying the tunes tonight. We'll get around to one of those, all right. Helen, thank you so much for getting in touch. We've the demo fans as well in Kilmaine. I still have to get to that demo track. What we do without you can't be at the radio. Television is... I won't read the rest of that one, but expressing an opinion on television there. But listen, as long as the radio is a good backup and away you're flying. We have Kevin from Wicklow, and he says, hope all's good. Any chance of some New Order? Listen, great suggestions. We'll keep them in the suggestion point if that's all right. But these are great suggestions, so they are most appreciated. Hi to Nicole as well, and Hugo, who are out foraging today on Ireland's Eye. Sea was rough and the gannets were diving. A humble request for Moody Blues or Brewing Up a Storm by the Stunning. Oh, listen, yeah, great stuff. Helen A. Gortgig, Ray, I'll get back to that there in a while. Yeah, she's written a good bit there now, but I had a quick glance at this one. This is Kieran in Atlanta. Thank you so much for playing Everything But the Girl. I saw them here in the Roxy many years ago. Tracy Thorne has the sweetest voice since Emmy Lou. Loving the show as always. Thank you so much for the shout, Kieran. Tracy Thorne, I mean, I'm a ridiculous fan, you know what I mean? You know it. What a brilliant tune there, Sean Martin. I think you were talking about maybe Everything But the Girl as well. We have Peter and Eddie there getting in touch as well, asking after some Colin Deedy. Colin Deedy of Clonakilty. All right, yeah, this is great stuff altogether. And Barry Herridge says, Ray, a big box of music. Mr. Philip King has promised us a big box of music courtesy of yourself on Late Date. Looking forward to the show. Yeah, I do get a buzz there when Philip King mentions my name there and says we're coming up on Late Date, and just a great show to lead into yours. You know, it's hard to go around, just have to pick it up where he leaves it off. And is always in fine shape after the south wind blows. Let's get back to it now. This is The Cure, who are also in Dublin on Friday. This is Close to Me, Closer Mix.

Recorded in BBC's Maida Vale Studios, that was Galway band New Dad and their take on The Cure's Just Like Heaven. And before that, we had The Cure opening up the hour with Close to Me, the Closer mix. That's a Paul Oakenfold mix, if I'm not mistaken. But anyway, here is REM from Automatic for the People.

Yeah, a couple from the early 90s, R.E.M. Drive from the album Automatic for the People, and that was 1992. And right there, Mazzy Star from 1990, She Hangs Brightly was the album, and the track right there by Mazzy Star was Blue Flower. And we'll hang around the 90s for just one more, that kind of alternative rock, that college radio kind of sound. This is a band from Dayton, Ohio. I actually played them this night last week as well, Guided by Voices. This is from 1995 and it's called Don't Stop Now.

from Dayton, Ohio, that was Guided by Voices and Don't Stop Now. Okay, we're going to have some more Irish music now, some brand new music. This is from Sarah Hessian. Sarah Hessian is from Galway, and I was chatting to her manager, Johnny Broderick, looks after Sean Kane and looked after Dolores Kane as well, so well. And he writes and he says, Sarah Hessian is from County Galway and living in Caldwood, Crockwell. This is her first single, and she runs her own singing school and performs at weddings and funerals and private functions and all this kind of stuff. And but this song has gone viral, happily, and she's an independent artist and has increased from 1,000 to 80,000 in 3 weeks only. With the power of social media and a good song, she has reached over 12 million streams in 3 weeks. So it's doing pretty extraordinary stuff. So I'd say we'd better get in at the ground floor. What do you say? So this is Sarah Hessian, and it's a Johnny Broderick composition, if I'm not mistaken. This is My Last Goodbye.

0: two in a row. We had Sarah Hessian from Galway, and a song that's already out there and doing great guns on the internet and going viral all over the place. So fair play to Sarah Hessian. And My Last Goodbye is the song. So I'd say we'll be hearing lots more about Sarah in the coming days and weeks and months and what have you. We had Gordon Lightfoot then, and taken from an album called Sit Down Young Stranger, If You Could Read My Mind, Love. And hi to Catherine in Bantry, who's, thank you for the fab tunes. Lovely stuff, Catherine. Thanks a million. Somebody else in touch there, Ray Gracho, suitably content with your fine selection. Happy days. Delighted to hear it. A great pleasure to hear Now It's On by Granddaddy earlier, as I'd not heard that fine piece with many years now. And nursing some quiet pale ales and grateful for some B-52s, if that may be possible. Caught them in Manchester last Sunday, and they were spectacular. No worries if time disallows. I was driving along recently and I was listening to Cahill actually one night, and you played B-52s, and I thought, this sounds amazing on the radio. So yeah, I will. I'll cramp his style there in just a little while. Right, I'd say H as well in Timoleague. Great stuff, H. Appreciate that. A great bit of correspondence there. Noel writes and he says, Ray, can you play Kathleen by Phil Lynott for our wonderful Kathleen Ryan of Manchester and Park County, Mayo? Thanks, Milan. Yeah, there's a few people from Mayo in touch actually. We have Emer. Ray, thanks as always. Great show. And thanks to you and the team and Cahill as well for the fantastic program from Blacksod Lighthouse last weekend. Well done to you all. Can you please wish a special sister, Angela, and brother-in-law, Mark, a very happy wedding anniversary, a very happy union of a Mayo girl and a young dairyman 3 decades ago. Special memories of a special day in Ballina and Pontoon. With lots of love, Emer, John and Spike, your avid canine listener. Listen, I'm all about Spike. He's up in Mayo, and he's some operator, is Spike. I'm stone mad about it. You give him a rub there for me, won't you? But anyway, we have Paddy Doyle in Glasnevin, and he's asking about Little Eva. Yeah, Little Eva. Paddy writes that Little Eva was Jerry Goffin and Carole King's babysitter in 1961. Yeah, the famous songwriting duo. And they wrote the song The Locomotion and asked Eva to sing it, as they liked her singing around the house. And they did a demo of the song and Little Eva. Yeah, the Little Eva story is just absolutely amazing. Yeah, she was the babysitter and since became a global pop star on the back of just absolutely brilliant songs from Goffin and King. Just absolutely timeless stuff. But anyway, we will have... I played some music there from Ontario, of course, Gordon Lightfoot. We have Martin in touch from Ontario. Nice show there. Nice to hear Everything But The Girl and The Cure. Mighty. It's a lovely evening here in Guelph in Ontario. Canada is in celebration mode after the national team beating South Africa in the World Cup game a couple of hours ago. We know all about it, Martin. Yeah. No, I have to break it to you, Martin, that a lot of people were complaining about an absolutely terrible game to watch. You know, not many people are enjoying it. But I tell you what, I'm sure you're not worried about that over there. None of them are. And very entertaining listening to the words of your coach as well. Coach Marsh, he's much talked about on this side of the Atlantic as well. I actually left the house and I said, oh, listen, it's nil all. I'll watch a bit of extra time when I'll have it running in the background when I'll be preparing the show here. But by the time I got here, Canada had won the thing. So best of luck to you there in the next round. Joseph is in Limerick. He's enjoying the music and asking after some Eagles. Somebody else was looking for the Eagles there on Friday night, so that's a good shout. And he said the Eagles always reminds me of my youth camping in Ballybunion every weekend. It was mighty crack. sounds like it, all right. Helen Igorkeek says, Ray, you've probably heard of the two bands that I've come across recently. The Mara from Derry. No. Who supported Paul Weller in the Marquee on Friday, and Briars. Oh, I've heard of Briars, all right. Both well worth the spin, I think, sometime on late date. I'll certainly keep that in mind. I'll actually go after him, Helen, and thank you so much for the shout. Now, where am I going to? Oh, yeah, I'm going to keep it with this songwriter vibe now. This is Will Oldham, sometimes known as Bonnie Prince Billy. This is I See a Darkness.
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0: There's some R&B from the early 70s. Nolan Porter, If I Could Only Be Sure, taken from an album called Soul Boy, 1972, Mr. Nolan Porter. And before that, from Jamaica, Susan Cadogan, and this one from the mid-70s, Hurt So Good. And before that again, we had Will Oldham. It's I See a Darkness. He had an album called I See a Darkness in 1999, and that was a live take. And loads of messages coming in. I'll definitely get to messages just after the news at one, but I'm going to get to this one now. Ray, we're married 52 years today and still best pals. Our song is You've Got a Friend by James Taylor.
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0: the song that gave its title to the album The Voyage by Christy Moore. Sending that one out to Patrick tonight in Cork City. And before that, we had Carole King and James Taylor live on stage. And You've Got a Friend. Okay, stand by for news at 1 a.m.
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2: RTE News at 1 o'clock. This is Dean Van Wyn. Good morning. Three Irish people have died and another Irish person is seriously injured following a road crash in Spain. Local media reports that the crash occurred in Malaga, in the south of the country, in the early hours of Sunday morning. In a statement, the Department of Foreign Affairs said it was aware of the incident and is providing assistance to the families involved. Israel has said that it has destroyed extensive underground infrastructure used by Hezbollah in southern Lebanon, with Lebanese state media also reporting strikes in the area. The Israeli statement said that the 200-meter-long tunnel contained hundreds of weapons. The attacks came despite a trilateral framework agreement signed by Lebanon and Israel under U.S. sponsorship on Friday to pave the way for peace between the two countries and the disarmament of militant group Hezbollah. In response to the strikes, Hezbollah said it reserved the right to self-defense. The World Health Organization has said that over 1,300 excess deaths have been recorded in Europe since the 21st of June in connection with the record-breaking heat wave affecting much of the continent. Tens of millions have experienced a weekend of extreme temperatures in Europe, with some countries announcing rising death tolls and health services warning of being overwhelmed. The French Public Health Agency said most of the heat-related fatalities involved older people, warning that the number was expected to rise as more information became available about deaths in residential care and private homes. The Taoiseach is to tell the fifth forum of his Shared Island initiative of the need to acknowledge that the legacy of the Troubles causes immense challenges for society. Micheál Martin's address in Dublin later this morning follows the announcement of €377 million in 12 cross-border projects, which brings the total allocations to €1 billion from the total €2 billion committed so far by the Irish government for the Shared Island initiative. Yesterday, Sinn Féin leader Mary Lou McDonald spoke of the need to prepare for a united Ireland at the party's annual Wolf Tone commemoration. And the weather, generally dry tonight with clear spells and well-scattered showers, mainly in the west and northwest. Lowest temperatures of 9 to 13 degrees with moderate to fresh southwest breezes. And that's all from the newsroom for now.
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3: The extraordinary story of when Hollywood legend Judy Garland played to thousands of people in Dublin's Theatre Royal for 2 weeks in 1951. We'll hear about animal rescues and some wild tales from the NSPCA. A direct descendant of one of the signatories of the Declaration of Independence talks to us as America marks 250 years. There'll be all the celeb news from Goss.ie's Alexandra Ryan too. Plus, we'll have all the usual fun and fare from 11 to 1 o'clock.
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